0: Packer. The wind whipping at Ocean City, Maryland. High winds and surf as a nor'easter lashes the East Coast. ABC News meteorologist Leslie Lopez is in Seabright, New Jersey.
1: There was water coming up into the parking lot where we are situated. This is moving all the way up into areas of New England as well. Waves have been incredibly large, 12-foot waves coming on shore, very rough seas. And we're also looking at the ocean being amplified. And so that's why we're also seeing a lot of beach erosion, the carving of those very strong waves up against the sand. An area of low pressure is going to start to move its way to the north, bringing with it some heavy bands of wind.
0: And we're watching Hurricane Nolo in the Pacific. The storm isn't expected to make landfall in Hawaii, but it could still bring potentially catastrophic flooding and wind before it moves away tomorrow. Nolo's the third hurricane to impact the Hawaiian Islands in just the past 2 months. President Trump said this morning that he rejected Iran's 7-day plan to reopen the Strait of Hormuz, though he did not go into specifics as to why he found the proposal unsatisfactory. Economists say the war in Iran, now in its 7th month, continues to have an impact here at home, especially at the gas pump.
2: The national average for a gallon of regular sits at $4.47. That's according to Gas Buddy. And that's up nearly 40 cents over last month and up $1.50 since this war began. The price for a gallon of diesel is sitting at $6.48 a gallon. And those higher fuel prices impact everything from food to construction.
0: ABC's Alex Prichet. New developments in the death of a 29-year-old woman who was found hanging from a tree in Mississippi. Investigators believe Taysa Fortune was killed in a drug dispute before her body was hanged behind an abandoned home. During a court hearing on Friday, detectives said that the scene had been staged. Three suspects have now been charged in connection with Fortune's death. You're listening to ABC News.
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4: I'm E.S. Henry for Northwest News Radio. Seattle Mayor Katie Wilson will begin her 3-session listening tour today and hopes to get community input for the hiring of the city's next chief of police. Community input has been strained so far, and Seattle residents are concerned that the proposed budget for next year will harm Seattle police to maintain public safety. Como's Lin-Ann Nguyen with the report.
5: Seattle Mayor Katie Wilson's proposed budget increases spending for Seattle Police to $557 million and includes more than $100 million in public safety investments outside of traditional policing.
6: At the end of the day, when someone calls 911, they want a police officer to show up and help them.
4: Wilson will appear before the community today in South Seattle at the Van Asselt Community Center. Meetings are also scheduled for Monday at Seattle University and Wednesday at North Seattle College. Local businesses have announced more layoffs and store closures as both Microsoft and Starbucks have announced reductions in their Washington workforces. Starbucks announced on Friday that it intends to close 250 stores nationwide, including 6 within the state. Microsoft filed an announcement with the state earlier this week that it intends to lay off more than 400 employees from the company, including 300 based in Washington. The job cuts are the most recent reductions in Microsoft's workforce, totaling nearly 1,000 employees this year. A Seattle woman was attacked in downtown Seattle by a homeless resident and was bitten by her attacker. Diana Gonzalez claims that the attack by Camelia Chodley was unprovoked as she was walking past the Arctic Hotel in downtown Seattle. Gonzalez will need surgery to repair the facial damage following that attack. Chodley was a resident at a downtown homeless shelter and has been arrested and charged with second-degree assault. She will appear in King County Court on Monday and faces a $150,000 bail. For Northwest News Radio, I'm E.S. Henry.
7: 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Then I'll have a recap of the week's biggest events with America's Weekend News. I'm Rich Johnson. 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
4: A few clouds hanging around the Sound this weekend, but no threat of any more rain, at least until we get through Monday. Partly cloudy skies are expected for the rest of the weekend, with afternoon highs staying in the low to the mid-60s.
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7: America's Weekend News, a look at the top stories from the week gone by. I'm Rich Johnson, and coming up,
12: President Donald Trump says the U.S. continues to lead the world in confronting some of today's biggest challenges. Reporting in Washington, I'm Trevor Shirley.
13: A federal judge ordered early Thursday that the White House must immediately restore access for CNN, MS Now, and Politico. I'm Jeff McKay in Washington.
14: President Trump is hailing his personal relationship with China's Xi Jinping while hosting a state visit. Sagar Meghani, Washington.
15: J.D. Vance has announced plans to remove 760,000 Affordable Care Act enrollees from public health care exchanges. I'm Lisa Dwyer.
16: Harvey Weinstein has been sentenced to 15 years for sexual assault against Miriam Haley.
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7: All ahead on America's Weekend News. This is America's Weekend News. President Trump spent Tuesday at the United Nations General Assembly, where he was one of the featured speakers. Some world leaders cheered his words, and others walked out in protest. News Nation's Trevor Shirley has a recap.
12: President Donald Trump says the U.S. continues to lead the world in confronting some of today's biggest challenges and urged other world leaders to be more supportive.
18: The president arrived at the UN. His appearance followed meetings with other world leaders, including French President Emmanuel Macron. The annual event brings together world leaders in New York City at the United Nations headquarters. In his remarks, President Trump laid out a clear case for how he says he's using American power to confront longstanding challenges and reshape the world to America's benefit. That's in keeping with his longstanding America First policy. The president also discussed topics from the Iranian nuclear threat to illegal immigration, claiming that while other leaders have talked about action, he followed through.
19: I have no interest in leaving dangers to grow for another day. I do not believe in letting problems fester. They only become harder to solve.
18: He also says the U.S. has cut poverty rates domestically and created more than 1 million jobs. It's worth noting the Iran war essentially remains at a stalemate and is viewed unfavorably by the majority of Americans. The president addressed his aggressive foreign policy, laying out his intervention militarily across several countries, including Iran, saying that he could not allow Iran to obtain a nuclear weapon.
19: Do I drive them into hell with no chance of survival and no hope of future greatness or generations? But I believe we'll make a deal right after the election.
18: The president said he is not willing to allow problems to grow even bigger and wants to confront challenges early.
19: So while others have talked, I have acted. While others have spoken of peace, I have made peace. While others have ignored threats, I have confronted them. While others have talked of courage, America has shown it. While others have promised strength, I have used it to make America the most powerful country in the world.
12: Reporting in Washington, I'm Trevor Shirley.
7: In an overnight ruling, a federal judge has ordered the White House to immediately restore access for CNN, MS Now, and Politico. It says that President Trump's directive barring the three news organizations from the White House was most likely unconstitutional. America's Morning News reporter Jeff McKay has details and what the Trump administration is expected to do next.
13: Federal Judge Timothy Kelly ordered the Trump administration to immediately reinstate CNN, MS Now, and Politico's access to the White House. The White House revoked what they called the hard passes of the reporters for the three news organizations, saying their reporting was fake news.
20: Now, we have a lot of fake news, and I think what news is fake, and it's actually dangerous, I think I have a right to clear it out.
13: The judge in the case found that the revocation of reporters' press badges was done without constitutionally adequate due process. Judge Kelly wrote in his decision that, quote, individuals must receive notice and an opportunity to be heard before the government deprives them of constitutionally protected interest. Trump announced the ban of the three news outlets in a social media post last Friday, writing that he was kicking the news outlets out as, quote, a result of their constant reporting fake news.
20: But I'm talking about national security. And I think we have a right to clean out fake news, you know? News is fake.
13: The three news outlets sued, requesting the ban be paused or blocked entirely. In solidarity, more than 50 media organizations signed an amicus brief backing Politico, CNN, and MS Now in their lawsuit against President Trump, a list that included the White House Correspondents Association and 49 other media organizations, including Fox News, The Washington Post, The Associated Press, The Wall Street Journal, and The New York Times, among others. Judge Timothy Kelly, a Trump appointee, also ruled in favor of then-CNN White House correspondent Jim Acosta, whose credentials were revoked by the Trump administration in 2018. Speaking with reporters, Vice President J.D. Vance says media outlets that share what he calls effectively far-left propaganda should not get special access to the White House.
21: They can still report. They still have the access to free speech. They're just not going to get an office in the White House anymore. And I think it's totally appropriate, unless, of course, they start to behave like Bill Moore's news organizations.
13: Judge Kelly's current ruling is a 14-day temporary restraining order, meaning the administration can challenge the decision. An appeal of the district court's temporary restraining order or preliminary injunction in Washington would go to the U.S. Court of Appeals for the D.C. Circuit. I'm Jeff McKay in Washington.
7: With members of the press who were banned from the White House now back at work, President Trump spent Thursday with Chinese President Xi Jinping, touring the White House grounds, discussing a number of topics, including trade and AI. The night was capped with a state dinner. Washington correspondent Sagar Magani reports, while the pomp and pageantry did not sit well with some members of Congress on both sides of the aisle, the president hailed the visit as a success for both nations.
22: We had a great meeting, and he has great interest in granite. He likes granite. He's an expert on stone, aside from many other things, and he loves good granite. Thank you very much.
14: President Trump is hailing his personal relationship with China's Xi Jinping while hosting a highly anticipated state visit. There was full pageantry in the Rose Garden as the president and first lady welcomed Xi and his wife on their first U.S. state visit in more than a decade.
22: From the time of my first election in 2016, President Xi and I have forged a friendship, a truly great friendship, actually, built on mutual respect and the vital interests of our people.
14: Through an interpreter, Xi noted the two nations must cooperate while also competing.
23: Our competition should be a healthy one and should be kept within bounds. It should be a race of catching up with one another, not a wrestle in which one either wins or loses.
14: The world's two biggest economies face issues from AI and tariffs to Iran and computer chips.
24: The bottom line is that China cheats, and we can't rely on them to basically do whatever they promise to do. I think the conversation remains important because maybe there is some common issues here, but we're in a competition with China on artificial intelligence, and we need to win.
14: Xi says neither has to win or lose. Hours before a White House state dinner in Xi's honor, Maryland Democratic Senator Chris Van Hollen noted President Trump often loses when he cozies up to dictators like Xi and Vladimir Putin.
25: That's his approach to Putin. He thought he could sweet-talk Putin into getting out of Ukraine.
0: complete failure. So Donald Trump may call himself the world's best negotiator. The fact is these foreign leaders are taking the United States to the cleaners as we speak, despite all the lavishness that Donald Trump bestows upon them.
1: Sagar Meghani, Washington.
7: Purging the roles of the ACA and a holdout juror in the Lindsey Clancy trial. Those stories coming up when America's Weekend News continues.
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4: We'll have partly cloudy skies around the area, but no threat of rain, at least for the next couple of days. We'll have mild fall-like temperatures for the rest of the weekend as well, with expected highs staying in the low to the mid-60s.
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0: Welcome back to America's Weekend News. I'm Richard Johnson. The Trump administration is removing hundreds of thousands of people enrolled in the Affordable Care Act and verifying the eligibility of many others. Lisa Dwyer reports the crackdown is over what Vice President J.D. Vance calls billions of dollars in fraud.
1: Vice President J.D. Vance has announced plans to remove 760,000 Affordable Care Act enrollees from public health care exchanges, alleging that they were fraudulently enrolled or do not exist.
2: We are stopping Obamacare enrollment for about 750,000 people, 750,000 people who we believe are fraudulently enrolled in the program. That's number one. The second thing that we're going to do is we're going to do some additional verification. We expect that most of these people are fraudulently enrolled, but we're going to do some additional verification on about 419,000 people. We're going to make sure that they're, first of all, legal residents of the United States of America, and second of all, we're going to make sure that they actually meet the income threshold requirements in order to receive these Obamacare benefits.
1: Vance says the move would save $2.2 billion.
2: We're actually making sure that the people receiving Obamacare subsidies are actually entitled to receive them.
1: The Trump administration is also suspending new brokers from signing up enrollees for 6 months, citing fraud concerns. Millions have already downgraded their plans or have exited the program entirely after premiums doubled or tripled for many ACA enrollees after the Republican-led Congress allowed COVID-era subsidies to expire this year. I'm Lisa Dwyer.
0: The attorney for the holdout juror in the Lindsey Clancy murder trial says the defense's motion for the judge to question him is, in his words, dangerous and disgusting. News Nation's Brian Enten reports this comes as there are questions being raised about that juror using a cell phone during the trial. And Clancy's attorney wants the whole case dismissed.
3: Kevin Reddington is asking the court to look into the holdout juror's phone records during the time of the deliberations. And this seems to come from one of the other jurors saying the holdout juror was scrolling on his cell phone during the deliberations.
4: They know that they were robbed by one man for whatever his agenda was, who stole 7 weeks of the life of these other jurors.
3: I just got off the phone with the holdout juror's spokesperson who says that there were other jurors also using their cell phones during deliberation. Reddington, though, is asking for the juror questionnaires that they filled out to also be revealed.
0: News Nation's Brian Enten. We're all guilty of grabbing junk mail and tossing it right in the trash, but one postal worker in Utah faces serious charges for kind of doing the same thing with some not-so-junk mail. Correspondent Marcela Sanchez reports that postman's been charged with throwing away mail-in election ballots.
5: The Justice Department says a U.S. Postal Service letter carrier in Utah threw out more than 300 mail ballots that were being sent to voters for the state's June primary. Damon Mataisiai was arrested Tuesday. The 34-year-old pleaded not guilty to a felony charge of destruction or delay of mail. Officials say CI said he had no political agenda and did not intend to discard the ballots. In court filings, CI said he felt overwhelmed by the amount of mail that day and decided to toss out advertisements. Prosecutors say CI told law enforcement he had set aside the ballots at the beginning of his shift, arguing it was implausible that he did not know they were in the discard pile. If convicted, he could face up to 5 years in federal prison. I'm Marcela Sanchez.
0: It's back to jail for Harvey Weinstein and troubles for Dolly Parton's estate. This is America's Weekend News.
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0: Welcome back to America's Weekend News. Former movie mogul Harvey Weinstein faced a judge and learned his fate in his New York retrial. Correspondent Jennifer King has that.
1: In New York, Harvey Weinstein has been sentenced to 15 years for sexual assault against Miriam Haley. Judge Curtis Farber said Weinstein was once a king in the movie industry, but is now known as a sexual predator, the literal face of the Me Too movement.
2: She stood in her truth, and she has been a role model in courage for many others who have been hurt by rich, powerful, famous men.
1: Haley said Weinstein attacked her in his Manhattan apartment in 2006 when she was working on Project Runway. Then she was re-traumatized trying to hold him accountable.
3: It's been really, really tough, and it's unfortunate, I think, that Mr. Weinstein wasn't required to testify as well, because, it's just always been me and other witnesses being grilled over and over and over again, and it's like, wait, who's on trial here?
1: It's been a long road. New York's highest court erased Weinstein's 2020 conviction and ordered a new trial, citing testimony from women whose allegations weren't part of the case. In the courtroom, some of the accusers hugged and cried as a 74-year-old was wheeled away. Weinstein is also awaiting resentencing in an equally convoluted rape case in Los Angeles. I'm Jennifer King.
0: Trouble is brewing in Dollywood as the country legend's estate is taking legal action against Dolly Parton's nephew. America's Morning News entertainment reporter Kevin Carr has details.
4: On September 15th, Dolly Parton's estate, managed by the business entity She's Alive, fired longtime personal security professional Brian Seaver following what court documents describe as terrorizing conduct and a capacity for violence. Seaver, the son of Parton's sister Cassie, has been in charge of her empire's security for years. A close confidant of the late country singer, Seaver was chosen to announce her death on Instagram on August 25th.
5: My name is Brian Seaver, son of Cassie Parton, and I'm representing the Parton and Owens family today, announcing the passing of my Aunt Dolly, Rebecca Parton Dean. This video announcement is something Dolly asked of me years ago, before I fully absorbed it as a future reality.
4: Parton's longtime manager, Danny Nazell, who runs She's Alive, claimed that Seaver had been making violent threats and suggesting he could destroy his aunt's legacy. The rhetoric became so troublesome that multiple people resigned from She's Alive. On Wednesday, a judge granted a temporary restraining order against Seaver and his private security company. The order says Seaver and his company must refrain from entering estate property, talking to anyone from the estate, or being within 1,000 feet of any She's Alive employee or business partner. On Wednesday, Seaver told TMZ that his comments had been taken out of context and denied threatening his aunt's legacy. I'm entertainment reporter Kevin Carr for America's Morning News.
0: 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The executive producer is Jeff McKay. I'm Richard Johnson, and this is America's Weekend News.
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11: A wildfire has been reported in Benton County, and officials have announced go-now orders near the Tri-Cities. The second street fire in Benton County has consumed more than 800 acres since being reported Friday afternoon. Officials have not yet determined how the fire started. The fire is 0% contained. A fifth suspect has been taken into custody for starting the Chelan Hills fire in July. U.S. Marshals made an arrest on Thursday night and are still searching for one more suspect believed to have been responsible for starting the fire with fireworks in the beginning of July. Arson is the suspected cause of a fire at a Penske truck rental facility in Soto on Friday morning. Management for the rental facility says that the fires were started during a fuel theft, which has happened more frequently with the rising cost of fuel. Three trucks were destroyed in the fire, and the fire cost an estimated $150,000 worth of damage. 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
15: I said to him at our last appointment, I was like, you better not retire because I want to know if anything else goes wrong with my body. 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
11: Conditions around the Sound will stay pretty consistent for the next couple of days, and no showers are expected for the next few days. We can expect partly cloudy skies through Monday, with high temperatures staying in the low to the mid-60s.
1: Died from an accidental overdose of several drugs, including fentanyl. I'm Ed Donahue.
0: All ahead on America's Weekend News. This is America's Weekend News. World leaders are gathering in New York for their turn before the United Nations General Assembly to make their cases to the world. President Trump spoke on Tuesday. It was Iranian President Masoud Pezeshkian's turn on Wednesday. He used his time to slam the United States and Israel for the war that has disrupted energy markets and embroiled much of the Middle East. John Stolness has more from Washington.
2: Speaking one day after President Trump said he had a big decision to make over whether to make a deal with Iran or, quote, annihilate the Islamic Republic, Iran's President Masoud Pezeshkian claimed his country has been the victim of unwarranted aggression.
3: The United States president described us as terrorists. We have been the victims of terrorism.
2: Pezeshkian defended his country's actions as ones of self-defense, and he had strong words for President Trump.
3: He must know that the resistance of the Iranian people will only increase in the face of sanctions, increased pressure, increased bullying. We will never bow our head or bend at the knee.
2: Pezeshkian touched on Iran's nuclear program, saying they have an inherent right to peaceful nuclear technologies. And he said he was leaving the door open to further peace talks. Trump's Board of Peace announced they will unveil a nearly $2.5 billion recovery plan for Gaza that serves as the most comprehensive roadmap to post-war reconstruction. Jared Kushner, one of the board members, said it's time for Gaza to get back on its feet.
23: We're building something that is really a platform to enable the Palestinian people in Gaza to finally focus on improving their livelihoods and improving their lives, and for those who want to live in peace, to give them a chance to do so.
2: Israeli Prime Minister Benjamin Netanyahu will speak. He's been engaged in a war of words with Zoran Mamdani, with Netanyahu accusing New York's mayor of supporting Hamas terrorists, and Mamdani calling for Netanyahu to be arrested for alleged war crimes. Ukrainian President Volodymyr Zelensky also spoke, using his time to urge world leaders to pressure Russian President Vladimir Putin to end his war of aggression.
24: This ridiculous and never-ending war with Ukraine must be ended. I do not know a single world leader who would say otherwise.
2: Russia's foreign minister said Europe's pre-war support for Ukraine whipped up anti-Russian sentiment that forced their full-scale invasion in 2022. I'm John Stolness for America's Morning News in Washington.
0: Gas prices continue to soar thanks to the various tensions around the Middle East. News Nation's Vinay Simlot reports as Iran tries to bottle up the Strait of Hormuz, the Iranian-backed Houthis in Yemen are causing trouble for Saudi Arabia's oil pipeline to the Red Sea. And all of us who drive are paying the price.
25: So far, the U.S. hasn't gotten involved in this new conflict between Saudi Arabia and the Houthis. The Houthis are a group in Yemen backed by Iran, now threatening some of Saudi Arabia's oil exports. Another conflict in the Middle East is affecting gas and diesel prices here at home. U.S. ally Saudi Arabia is involved in Yemen's civil war. The Houthis, a group backed by Iran, targeted Saudi Arabia's capital city of Riyadh and disrupted that country's access to the Bab el-Mandeb Strait, a key shipping route for oil, according to Saudi Arabia's government. That strait was a workaround to the Strait of Hormuz, where Iran restricted traffic since the U.S. launched the war back in February. Houthi leaders say they're not targeting the United States, but Americans are paying the price. AAA says the average gallon of gas costs $4.47.
26: It's a very inexpensive price to pay for what we've done. We can't let this crazy nation have a nuclear weapon.
25: President Donald Trump and Republicans say when the U.S. ends the war with Iran, gas prices will come back down.
27: They are down from the peak that they were, over $5 a gallon under Joe Biden.
4: but they can be lower, and they will be lower, by the way. Once this war in Iran is over, diesel prices are going to go down and stay down under President Trump.
25: Democratic Senator Pete Welch said on Fox News, the war with Iran needs to end soon.
5: So I think it's absolutely vital to the well-being of our country that we end this war in Iran. And it's getting worse, not better.
25: And Iran's parliamentary speaker says the Strait of Hormuz will remain closed until the U.S. meets Iran's conditions. Those include ending the war on all fronts and unfreezing some of Iran's funds. Now, President Trump, for his part, says he is weighing whether to escalate the war with Iran. Vinay Simlot, News Nation, Washington.
0: A federal appeals court has revived a Republican-friendly redistricting map in Missouri that the U.S. Supreme Court has rejected twice on procedural grounds, but not the merits. Jeff McKay reports this same case could be heading back to the nation's highest court for a third time.
6: The St. Louis-based U.S. Circuit Court of Appeals ordered that the new map drawn last year be used this fall, even though the Supreme Court has already twice rejected Republicans on the issue in recent weeks. The three-judge appeals court panel was comprised of Republican-appointed judges, including two picked by President Trump. The appeals court put its ruling on hold for a week, given the challengers time to seek Supreme Court intervention again. It was just a few days ago that Vice President J.D. Vance, campaigning for candidates in Missouri, called the Supreme Court decision into question.
7: What I find most bizarre about the Missouri redistricting debate is that you already had a primary election where people cast ballots with the districts as they exist now. So if the courts don't do what I think that they should, you could have people who are going in the general election and casting ballots in districts that are different than the ballots that they cast just a couple of months ago in the primary. That, to me, is an affront to the democratic process.
6: Missouri was one of several states where the legislature drew a new map last year seeking to take out Democrat Congressman Emmanuel Cleaver and create a 7-1 GOP majority map. A decision as to which map to use, which could very well be in the hands of the Supreme Court again, must come in just 2 weeks as both in-person voting and voting by mail in Missouri begins on October 7th. I'm Jeff McKay in Washington.
0: Trump's Greenland deal and new details on an immigrant shot by ICE in Texas when America's Weekend News returns.
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12: 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And more than 90% of educators said engagement is critical for student achievement. Student engagement is essential for learning, but gaps remain about how to achieve, measure, and sustain students' interest in the classroom. Although 63% of students agreed that students are highly engaged in school, only 45% of teachers and 51% of principals surveyed agreed with the same statement. Educators disagreed on the top indicators of engagement. 72% of teachers said asking thoughtful questions was the strongest indicator of student engagement, while 54% of superintendents rate performing well on assessments as a top engagement indicator. Also, two-thirds of students said they believe that AI could help them learn faster, yet fewer than half of teachers report using AI themselves to complete tasks. 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
11: A few clouds hanging around the Sound this weekend, but no threat of any more rain, at least until we get through Monday. Partly cloudy skies are expected for the rest of the weekend, with afternoon highs staying in the low to the mid-60s.

0: Welcome back to America's Weekend News. I'm Rich Johnson. While at the United Nations, President Trump signed a security deal with Denmark for Greenland. It comes months after he started talking about taking over Greenland, which is a self-governing part of Denmark. Washington correspondent Sagar Magani has more on the deal and what it means for each country, Europe, and NATO.
1: President Trump has signed a security deal with NATO ally Denmark and Greenland, easing tensions over his repeated calls for the U.S. to take over the semi-autonomous territory.
2: Mr. President, you have been very clear. You don't want adversaries to come too close. I fully agree. And with this deal, they are not. We are making sure that they will not be allowed to get any control or significant influence in Greenland.
1: For months, the president insisted the icy island should be part of America.
3: We have to have Greenland.
1: But at the UN, he signed a deal aimed at boosting Arctic and North Atlantic security alongside Greenland's leader.
4: It is about taking shared responsibility for a secure America, a secure Greenland, with mutual respect and a peaceful Arctic. This is a win-win-win agreement.
1: The president had earlier announced a deal to boost the U.S. military footprint on Greenland.
5: No U.S. adversary will ever be permitted to establish a military presence in Greenland anymore or make sensitive investments there without our express written approval. We will immediately begin the process of developing a large military presence in the appropriate locations. We'll be building two very major military bases.
1: His earlier push to take over Greenland rattled NATO. The president did not respond when asked if a takeover is off the table. Sagar Magani, Washington.
0: The Department of Homeland Security says it's leading the investigation of a Sunday shooting of a man in Austin, Texas, by an Immigration and Customs Enforcement officer. News Nation's Allie Bradley reports the man remains hospitalized with a bullet in his back, and there are questions as to how he was shot.
6: Multiple agencies are investigating exactly what happened in this ICE enforcement operation in Austin. So authorities say an ICE officer shot 28-year-old Venezuelan national Wilbur Rafael Garces Perez after a traffic stop and a brief foot pursuit in North Austin. He was shot in the torso. He was then taken to the hospital in serious but stable condition. Now, I just talked to my federal law enforcement sources, and they confirmed that Perez was, in fact, the target of that enforcement operation. Texas DPS says ICE requested help with the pursuit involving a blue Toyota Corolla near Anderson Square and Research Boulevard around 12:50 p.m. But the shooting happened before state troopers arrived, and then troopers actually helped provide medical treatment. In a statement, DHS said, quote, Homeland Security Investigations, with the assistance of the Federal Bureau of Investigation, is leading this investigation into the officer-involved shooting of an illegal alien from Venezuela who illegally entered our country under the Biden administration and had a final order of removal. Perez's attorney says Perez was working as a food delivery driver at the time of that incident, and regardless of his immigration status, he didn't deserve to be shot in the back of the neck.
7: ICE issues these vague statements implying that someone else is at fault. We've seen this happen so many times at this point with Rene Good and Alex Preti and Lorenzo Salgado Araujo, and now with Wilbur. If ICE wants to convince us that the violence was warranted, then they need to show us the body cam footage and show us what happened. But of course, they haven't, and I highly doubt that they will.
6: Yeah, she's not the only one calling for that body camera footage. Austin Congressman Greg Cesar is demanding a full independent investigation and the immediate release of the ICE officer's body camera footage. So far, DHS has not publicly confirmed whether that officer involved was wearing a body camera or whether footage of the shooting exists.
0: News Nation's Allie Bradley in Austin, Texas. If you think it's costly to gas up your car or SUV, take a moment to consider America's truckers. Many are maxing out their credit cards when they fill it up. News Nation's Nancy Liu reports that both truckers and farmers are running on empty thanks to the soaring cost of diesel.
3: Farmers in the heartland, they are hurting. The record prices have hit during harvest season. And according to the American Farm Bureau Federation, many growers, they're already facing budget problems. Harvesting requires diesel, not just for the equipment, but of course, moving the crops around. So industry analysts say many farmers, they're going to be struggling to just break even this year, or some may even suffer losses. Now, we talked to truckers, too, and they were only filling up enough for the day, hoping prices will ease by the next time they head to the truck stop. Totals are often well over $1,000 lately. One driver I talked to could only fill up to about $400 since his credit card was already maxed out.
0: News Nation's Nancy Liu. The average price for a gallon of diesel is now $6.52, an all-time record high set this week. Since the Iran war began, the price has jumped by nearly $3 a gallon. How did Hayden Panettiere die? And a tease for the Swifties. Those stories on the way. This is America's Weekend News.
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11: Since 1941, ordinary American citizens have been serving their communities nationwide as a member of the Civil Air Patrol, the official auxiliary of the United States Air Force. Answering the call to volunteer nationwide with 1,500.

0: responsive last month in an apartment in Greenville, South Carolina. The coroner's report says she had been released from a drug rehab facility in Malibu, California, just weeks earlier. Her father says Panettiere planned to spend her birthday in South Carolina and then head to Ukraine to visit her daughter. The report says an investigator found blue pressed pills and a straw on a table that would later test positive for fentanyl. A white powdery substance was found in her suitcase in a sunglass case. Also found in Panettiere's system, anti-anxiety medication, a muscle relaxer, and a drug used to treat major depression and other serious mental health disorders. I'm Ed Donahue.
1: Swift Nation was abuzz when Taylor Swift teased a cryptic countdown. America's Morning News entertainment reporter Kevin Carr says the music superstar has released a new single called Patient Zero.
2: Swifties got an anticipated surprise on Tuesday when Taylor Swift announced the upcoming release of new music. The billionaire singer posted on social media, quote, "I've been impatiently waiting to tell you that my brand new single, Patient Zero, will be out on September 25th. Swift, who married Kansas City Chiefs tight end Travis Kelce this summer, has dropped several clues of this release and possibly more. Earlier on Tuesday, she posted, quote, "And baby, that's show business for you," with the O's replaced by zeros and a two-hour countdown appearing on her website. Also, last week, she didn't let her husband's football game stop her from dropping some Easter eggs during the Emmys.
3: Taylor Swift will not be at the Emmys.
4: Well, she's at the Emmys. I'm not watching.
3: Maybe she's going to do one of those cool pre-taped sketch things to support the host.
2: That's exactly what she did. In a satire of Emmys host Mariska Hargitay's series Law & Order SVU, Swift offered this cryptic clue.
3: "I think what we're going to be looking for is hiding in plain sight. Saccharide, Aries, from the vineyard, north or south."
2: Fans interpret this to mean she plans to release a new Taylor's version recording of her 2006 debut album.
5: The answer has been TV this whole time.
2: How Patient Zero fits into this is yet to be seen, but additional tracks may be included, such as her unreleased song, Sugar. Patient Zero will drop on streaming platforms Friday. I'm entertainment reporter Kevin Carr for America's Morning News.
1: Dancing with the Stars is back for season 35, and it didn't take long for two celebrity dancers to be shown the door. Secret Lives of Mormon Wives star Connor Levitt and influencer Sarah Jane Nader were the two celebrities eliminated, both receiving the lowest scores. Carrie Ann Inaba, Derek Hough, and Bruno Tonioli are back at the judges' table, with Alfonso Ribeiro and Julianne Hough returning as hosts for their fourth season. 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The executive producer is Jeff McKay. I'm Richard Johnson, and this is America's Weekend News.
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9: From ABC News, I'm Dave Packer. A major nor'easter battering the Northeast. High winds knocking down trees, flooding, inundating some roads. This is the way it sounded in New Jersey. Flight cancellations climbing, states of emergency now in effect on Long Island in New York, Suffolk County. Executive Ed Romaine saying they shut down ferry service for safety reasons.
10: The next cycle of the tide, and the thing that makes this tide so devastating, it's coming on a full moon. So we are concerned.
9: Meanwhile, some people visited the beach in Marshfield, Massachusetts, despite warnings to stay away from the water. A father and sleepy child wave watching.
11: I couldn't sleep last night.
12: Couldn't sleep last night?

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1: Too noisy.
2: The storm expected to continue through tomorrow with up to 6 inches of rain possible, New Jersey to Boston. Hawaii bracing for its second hurricane in less than 2 months. Tropical storm warnings and hurricane watches in effect for the Big Island as it gets lashed by Hurricane Nolo.
3: President Trump issuing a pre-landfall presidential declaration, which will essentially give Hawaii access to federal assistance. Now, one of the big concerns here is the mudslides and the flooding. Because of the damage left behind by Hurricane Lala, which occurred 6 weeks ago, residents say they haven't even cleaned up some of the debris yet. So now you're going to have more of an inundation of rain and mudslides. Jacqueline Lee, ABC News, Hilo, Hawaii.
2: Four Americans among the six people killed in an explosion that collapsed a two-story building in Athens, Greece. The cause remains under investigation. The White House moving to rescind more than $800 million in spending that Congress already approved. The move targets programs across several federal agencies and is drawing criticism from Republican Senator Susan Collins, who calls it a violation of the law. Pope Leo continued his historic visit to France today with an open-air mass in Paris. The Vatican says about 700,000 people attended. You're listening to ABC News.
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5: I'm E.S. Henry for Northwest News Radio. A wildfire is currently ongoing in Benton County, and emergency crews are fighting a fire that has already burned nearly 800 acres. Como's Natalie Fahmy with the details.
6: The second street fire started Friday afternoon and has already burned an estimated 800 acres. The fire is threatening homes and businesses with level 3 go-now evacuations in place. Six wildland strike teams have been ordered to help local crews get it under control. It's not clear yet how the fire started.
5: The second street fire is 0% contained, and it has closed roads and neighborhoods in Benton City. U.S. Marshals have arrested a fifth suspect in the Chelan Hills fire and are still searching for one more suspect believed to have been involved in starting that fire. The fire is believed to have been started by fireworks, and authorities have already placed four youth under arrest for the fire. That fire killed one man, injured six firefighters, and destroyed dozens of homes in the beginning of July. The fire consumed 9,800 acres in just 6 days. The five men will be charged with first-degree manslaughter, arson, and malicious mischief, as well as multiple counts of third-degree assault. Arson is believed to be the cause of the destruction of three trucks at a Penske truck rental facility in Soto Friday morning. Officials report that the trucks were ignited as suspects were stealing fuel from the truck yard. Management at the facility report that fuel thefts are occurring more frequently with the rising cost of fuel. Como News with the report.
6: There have been several nearly daily attempts to steal fuel from this facility. Trucks have been stolen, flattening the gate here as well in the past. Police did have at least one person in handcuffs this morning.
5: No arrests have been made by Seattle Police Department at this point. The damage to the trucks and facility was estimated to be more than $150,000. For Northwest News Radio, I'm E.S. Henry.
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5: We'll have partly cloudy skies around the area, but no threat of rain, at least for the next couple of days. We'll have mild fall-like temperatures for the rest of the weekend as well, with expected highs staying in the low to the mid-60s.
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15: to be
16: you.
15: Here.
14: Yeah, you guys look great. No, I wish the viewers could see how beautiful you both are. All right, listen, Courtney, we're going to start with you. Let's start at the beginning. So when we say $1 million baby, what exactly are we talking about?
16: Yeah, great question. Thank you for having me on today. We are talking about a juvenile indexed universal life insurance policy that is purchased on a child. Mm-hmm. The quick version is that you're starting a financial asset for a child while they are young. The policy can build cash value over time that could be accessed later for things like college, their first home, starting a business, following their dreams.
14: Okay, wait, hold on. You're telling me that we can buy life insurance on our children, take the cash value, and use it to buy a home?
16: Absolutely.
14: Or a car?
16: Absolutely.
14: College?
16: I know. Sounds amazing, right?
15: Start a business?
16: Yeah.
14: What?
15: Absolutely.
14: This is bonkers. Okay. All right. I'm sorry. I didn't mean to interrupt you, but
16: okay.
14: And this is a real thing.
16: It's a real thing.
14: And this is what you do.
16: Yes. Yeah. So yeah, typically a parent or grandparent starts the policy when the time is right, ownership can be transferred to the child, allowing them to continue the strategy into adulthood. Plus, you're putting life coverage in place while the child is young and healthy. So when we say million-dollar baby, we're talking about protecting a child's future while giving them a financial foundation that they can potentially use throughout their life.
1: Wow. That's pretty incredible.
16: Right?
1: I mean, it sounds like...
15: It sounds like magic.
1: Right.
15: It really does. I tell my clients, right, like, let's make some magic. And and it is 100% amazing.
1: Yeah.
15: And mostly I'm just so frustrated it took me so long to find out about it, right? Because, yeah, I only found out about it when my kids were teens, but that's okay.
1: Yeah.
15: You can still start them when they're teens.
1: I love that. So, yeah. Elizabeth, let's talk to you for a second. Yep. So let's talk about why starting young matters so much. If I have a baby, a toddler, or even a 10-year-old, what advantage does that child have simply because they have something we adults wish we had more of, which is time?
15: Oh, time. So... The thing about the power of time, right? A child has 40, 50, 60 years to allow that compounding interest to be uninterrupted. And that is huge. That is not, you know, I don't have that much time left. I'm not going to tell you exactly how old I am, but I certainly don't have 40 or 50 years to wait for money to compound, right?
1: Okay.
15: So compounding interest and growth work best when time does the heavy lifting, not massive deposits, right, to try and get to those million-dollar marks that most of us think of when we think of a retirement plan.
1: Mm-hmm.
15: The other piece that time matters so much is because, as Courtney just mentioned, that internal cost of insurance is based on age and health. And so when you secure that policy in infancy or early childhood, it locks in the lowest possible insurance cost, allowing more premium dollars to go directly towards cash value.
1: Okay, so you're not just paying the cost of insurance.
15: Absolutely not.
1: You're putting in whatever amount you want to put in? How does this work? Tell me.
15: So it works out, every policy is different, and it totally depends on the family's situation. We don't want to cause any undue burdens to any of our families.
1: Mm-hmm.
15: But putting in $50 a month, $100 a month, $150 a month, right? The reason the Rockefellers coined this the million-dollar baby is because they were putting thousands and millions of dollars into these policies. And so I grew up just thinking this is unattainable. But the reality is $50 a month can make a huge difference in your child's future or your grandchild's future.
1: Like, I'm thinking about $50 right now, ladies. I spend that, I spend more than that on DoorDash.
15: Absolutely.
1: Like, seriously.
15: Absolutely.
1: So I could be doing this for my children, putting $50 away if it's suitable.
15: Absolutely.
1: And I could be saving for my child's future.
15: 100%.
1: Oh my gosh. All right. That's really cool. Okay. I want to bring grandparents into this conversation, ladies, and either one of you can answer this. So could something like this be a part of the legacy a grandparent creates for a grandchild?
15: So just to jump in on this one, right? Only 22% of children receive an inheritance. 22%. And I know inheritance seems like a wealthy thing,
1: mm-hmm.
15: but the reality is we all want to leave something behind for our kids and our grandkids. We all want to make their lives just a little bit easier than our lives were. So instead of buying clothes that they might outgrow or plastic toys that they forget about in a week or a day or an hour,
1: right?
15: Grandparents can fund or co-fund these policies that will impact their grandkids in 20 years, 40 years, 60 years, significantly.
1: I mean, grandparents love giving money anyway.
15: Right,
1: I mean, I can remember going to my grandparents' house over the holidays and they're like, you know, grandma and grandpa are sneaking a 20 in my hand, right? And they're like,
15: exactly.
1: Shh, don't tell your parents, right?
15: Mm-hmm.
1: They could be dumping this into the million-dollar baby.
15: Yep. And so that is generational wealth in action, right? That is creating a direct, tangible bridge between those generations, ensuring a grandparent's hard work leaves a permanent footprint on their grandchild's future.
1: I love this. I love this so much. So Courtney, when people hear about life insurance on a child, their first reaction might be, why would my child need life insurance? Mm-hmm. How do you answer that? Because the conversation really isn't just about a death benefit, right?
16: That is correct. Yes. And this is actually one of my favorite parts of these policies. The child can have coverage that may remain in place for life, as long as the policy requirements are being met.
1: Mm-hmm.
16: And these policies can include living benefits that allow access to a portion of the death benefit if the insured expenses qualify for a chronic, critical, or terminal diagnosis.
1: So let me put it in plain words. So if a child gets sick,
16: correct,
1: let's say leukemia,
16: mm-hmm,
1: or is some kind of horrible health situation while right, they're living, they mm-hmm can use the life insurance while they're alive.
16: Yes. Yes. And it's the most incredible thing because right now they're young and they're healthy, right? And so we just never know what's going to happen. And to have these protections in place starting when they're so young and to have them there for their entire lives, they don't have to ever worry about that. It's incredible.
1: This does sound incredible. Elizabeth, did you want to add anything to that?
15: I want to double down on locking in when they're young, locking in that coverage.
1: Mm-hmm.
15: It protects them before any uninsurable conditions arise.
1: I love this conversation because this is exactly why I created Gomez Financial Live. You don't know what you don't know. Mm-hmm. So Elizabeth, Courtney, we're just getting started. When we come back, I want to dig a little deeper into the $1 million baby concept, including what this can actually look like over time and what parents need to understand before considering it. I'm Mickey Gomez and this is Gomez Financial Live. We'll be right back.
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0: 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Your weekend weather forecast is coming up next on Northwest News Radio.
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5: Conditions around the Sound will stay pretty consistent for the next couple of days, and no showers are expected for the next few days. We can expect partly cloudy skies through Monday, with high temperatures staying in the low to the mid-60s.
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1: So before the break, we talked about Million Dollar Baby, what it is and why starting early is so powerful. Now, I want to get into the questions parents actually ask once they hear about this, because I know that when I found out about Million Dollar Baby, I was dumbfounded. I was like, are you kidding me? I didn't find out about Million Dollar Baby until my babies were teens. And so it's not that it was too late. It's just that it cost more. So, Elizabeth, let's make this real for people. Let's say I'm a parent or a grandparent listening right now, and I have a young child in my life. What is getting started actually look like? Is this something where a family has to put a huge ton of money every month, or can it be designed around what the family can actually afford?
15: Absolutely. So there's no one-size-fits-all dollar amount for these policies. It's not, you can't just walk into a place and say, hi, I want $1 million baby. And they say, okay, it's $200 a month or $1,000 a month, right?
1: Right. That's, so that's I'm not going to go to the bank and open up $1 million baby checking account or anything like that. Okay. You need a licensed financial professional to open this. Okay.
15: Yes, you do.
1: Perfect.
15: To submit the application and to get you underway, right? And that financial professional should take a look at your overall situation, your income, your expenses, and make sure that what they're suggesting or signing you up for is something that's actually possible, right? We don't want to put anyone in jeopardy. Now, the amazing piece, I know we keep saying amazing, there's like 17 amazing things about these policies, but the amazing piece about this is it is a flexible amount that you're paying. So the minimum amount that you pay, that you set, for instance, $50 or $100, that is the cost of both the insurance and that cash value accumulation. Now, if you get into a sticky situation, a parent loses a job, you know, something, finances get tight for whatever reason, you can drop down and just pay that minimum insurance rate, which is significantly smaller. On $50, it's probably $8, $9 a month, just to keep the policy going. And then if you got a bonus at work, right? If some extra money happens to come into your world.
1: Tax return, maybe.
15: Tax returns.
1: Yeah.
15: You can not overfund it, but you can put additional dollars into the policy to either make up or just add a bonus. You don't get in trouble with that with the IRS as long as you stay within the guidelines.
1: That's pretty cool.
15: But generally, they're pretty, it's a pretty wide range that you can pay. So on that $50 premium that you're paying, you could probably pay up to $2,000, right? Like it's amazing.
1: Wow.
15: And dumping those extra amounts in the beginning, right? That's that uninterrupted compounding interest. That's where that really takes off.
1: I like this. So veering real quick question. So is this in the stock market or
15: absolutely
1: is it?
15: Absolutely not.
1: Okay.
15: So the one that we're talking about, the Index Universal Life, this policy is an indexed strategy. It is not an index fund. So
1: okay.
15: Just to make that clear, it's an index strategy. It mirrors the stock market, but it's not invested in the stock market.
1: Okay.
15: And what that means is that you will never lose principal ever. So if the market goes down, you will just take a zero for that year instead of having a negative.
1: Wow.
15: Instead of having a negative credit on your account.
1: Okay.
15: So you will always maintain what you put in. You will grow, you will capture the gains that the market does. And they're pretty fantastic. And then the other piece I just want to highlight, because these are policies on children, the application process is really streamlined. We don't do medical exams on kids. They're not coming out and trying to do a blood test on your child or your grandchild. They just take medical history and a few basic health questions.
1: Okay. Very good. Good to know. Courtney, why wouldn't I just open a savings account for my child and put money in it every month?
16: Right.
1: You know, what makes a $1 million baby concept different?
16: Yeah. And you definitely could. And there's nothing wrong with having a savings account for your child. But the question I would ask is, what do you want that money to do for you and for them? With a traditional savings account, you're earning whatever interest that the bank is offering. And last time I looked at mine, like 0.2%.
1: 0.2%.
16: Yeah.
1: Yeah.
16: That's nothing.
1: Yeah. Well, you're getting more than I am because I think mine is 0.001%.
16: Yeah. Yeah. It's not, okay. It's pennies on the dollar for sure. Well, right. Half pennies maybe.
1: Uh-huh. Okay.
16: With a properly structured $1 million baby policy, you're looking at a different strategy. So like Elizabeth was saying, we're looking at this index market.
1: Okay.
16: So instead of simply putting your money into a savings account, you're potentially building cash value, creating a death benefit, and having access to those living benefits we talked about earlier.
1: Wow. So it's like 3-in-1.
16: Correct.
1: I mean, well, I heard Elizabeth say earlier there's like 17 different benefits or something like that. So
16: absolutely.
1: I do want to go over them for sure.
16: Yeah.
1: All right. Very cool. Yeah. So how is this concept different from saving specifically for college through something like a 529 plan? I mean, we never want to poo-poo, any investment product that's out there, but how is it different? I have a 529 plan. I will be honest, as soon as I found out about the $1 million baby, I did sign my kids up for them. And I'll be honest, the $1 million baby now has more money than the 529, but I'm minimally funding the $1 million baby. So let's talk about that. Are we necessarily talking about one versus the other, or are they designed to accomplish different things?
15: They are absolutely designed for different things, and families can use both. They're, you know, we're, I love all of the savings, right?
1: Right.
15: But a 529 plan, is specifically tied to qualified educational expenses or limited rollovers, right? So if your child gets a full scholarship, attends a trade school, or decides to launch a business instead of going to college, mm-hmm. Those 529 funds face restrictions and potential penalties.
1: Ooh.
15: So the IUL, you know, this $1 million baby, you can use it. It's unrestricted access. You can use it for college funds. You can use it as a down payment on a home. You can use it as working capital for an entrepreneurial dream. You can use it for whatever you want.
1: So
15: no restrictions.
1: I like that. So when you have the $1 million baby account, do you have to report it to FAFSA?
15: No. So it does not count towards financial aid.
1: It My does eyebrows not just raised
15: towards financial aid.
1: Say it
15: Whereas,
1: one more time.
15: I know,
1: Say it
15: right?
1: One more time.
15: Does not count towards financial aid because that 529 can count as an asset and reduce the amount of financial aid that a student is eligible for.
1: Okay.
15: And with the rising cost of college, come on now, that's not fair. The whole reason you were saving money, right, was to help your child go to college, and now it's being held against you.
1: Wow. Courtney.
16: Yeah.
1: I can hear somebody saying, well, that's great, but my kid is 12, my kid is 15 or 17. Did I miss the window of opportunity to start a $1 million baby?
16: No, absolutely not. We would, again, look back at your finances and see what your budget looks like, right? Mm-hmm. Even if you're still looking at a teenager and doing, you know, $100 a month just to start it out, this is where that flexibility comes into play, right?
1: Okay.
16: We can start it out, get that policy in place, and in the future when they're, you know, moving on and having their big job, they can overfund this thing as well, right?
15: Absolutely.
16: So they can take that over and continue
1: like
16: to make
1: so
16: it.
1: So I can at least go, here, you take it.
16: Yes.
1: You start paying for it.
16: Exactly. Yeah. And you want to eventually hand that off to them, right? So mm-hmm. that they can own it and manage that and create something for their beneficiaries. But yeah, it's never too late. Obviously it'd be great to have it started years and years ago, but,
1: if you're just now finding out about it today on the show,
16: exactly.
1: And you have a teenager at home, you can get started,
16: yes.
1: Right?
16: Yeah, yeah.
1: Okay, cool. Is there an age that it's like, maybe not?
15: No.
1: No?
15: I started one for myself a year ago.
1: You started
15: I mean, it's not a $1 million baby. We can't call it that because I'm clearly not an infant, but I started an IUL for myself. Now I'm not putting $100 a month into it. I'm putting a lot more because I'm much closer to retirement. Mm-hmm. But I think the one thing we haven't mentioned yet somehow, and this is one of my 17, mm-hmm. is that it also provides retirement income.
1: We will have to have you back for a different show on that one.
16: Yeah,
1: right?
16: Exactly.
1: All right. Okay. I tell you what, no one ever taught me about the $1 million baby growing up. I mean, I remember hearing about Gerber, mm-hmm. you know, And if literally, if $10 is all you can afford and you see a Gerber flyer, please, by all means, go get that Gerber policy, right? But the $1 million baby seems like it's really life changing and it can actually be a really good financial tool as you continue to grow your child's portfolio. So we should be starting children's portfolios early then,
15: absolutely,
1: right?
15: Absolutely.
1: Well, listen, when we come back, I want to talk about the mistakes parents make. You know, what happens if life changes and you can't contribute to what you originally planned, and what parents should ask before setting up a $1 million baby. 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
2: ABC News, I'm Dave Packer. The sound of wild weather and flooded roads in Ocean City, New Jersey, as a major nor'easter batters the Northeast with high water and winds. And the storm has turned deadly in New York City, where a 56-year-old man who was walking through a parking lot in Brooklyn died after being struck by a falling tree. The storm is expected to continue through tomorrow, with up to 6 inches of rain possible from New Jersey to Boston. Hawaii is bracing for its second hurricane in less than 2 months. Tropical storm warnings and hurricane watches are in effect for the Big Island as it gets lashed by Hurricane Nola. The White House is moving to rescind more than $800 million in spending the Congress already approved. The move targets programs across several federal agencies. Pope Leo continued his historic visit to France today with an open-air mass in Paris. The Vatican says about 700,000 people attended. This is ABC News.
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5: Seattle Mayor Katie Wilson will begin her three-session listening tour today and is hoping to get community input for the hiring of the city's next chief of police. Wilson will appear before the community today in South Seattle at the Van Asselt Community Center. Meetings are also scheduled for Monday at Seattle University and Wednesday at North Seattle College. Two Seattle companies have announced layoffs to their Washington workforces this week. Microsoft announced 300 layoffs from its Redmond location earlier this week. Starbucks announced on Friday that they would be closing 250 stores nationwide, including six located in Washington. A Seattle woman has reported that she was a victim of a hate crime and had her face bitten during an altercation in downtown Seattle. Diana Gonzalez says that the attack from Camelia Chadley was unprovoked. Witnesses had to intervene to separate the two women. Chadley was arrested and charged with second-degree assault. 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
12: 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I'm Eric Hines. 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
5: A few clouds hanging around the Sound this weekend, but no threat of any more rain, at least until we get through Monday. Partly cloudy skies are expected for the rest of the weekend, with afternoon highs staying in the low to the mid-60s.
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1: You know, before the break, we were talking about the importance of the million-dollar baby, and I didn't get to ask a question, but I want to ask it now. Courtney, why do we call the policy million-dollar baby? Because when people hear the name, they may think, if I do this, is my child automatically going to be a millionaire? Explain what it actually means.
16: Sure. Yeah, this is a very important question because the name can definitely be misunderstood. Million dollar baby does not mean that every child is automatically going to have $1 million sitting in their policy. What it means is that with the right policy design, funding strategy, and enough time, there is the potential to build significant cash value and potentially have access to substantial funds over the child's lifetime. So how much that could be depends on several factors. How much is contributed, how much the policy is structured, how long the money stays in the policy, and how well it performs. We can create an illustration that shows what the policy could look like under specific assumed rates. Those illustrations can be very helpful in understanding the potential, but they are projections and not guarantees. Past market performance doesn't guarantee future results.
1: Okay.
16: And no one can predict exactly what the future will look like.
1: Mm-hmm.
16: So when you hear million-dollar baby, think of it as a potential to create $1 million financial opportunity over a lifetime.
1: Yeah,
16: not, not a promise.
1: Nobody can guarantee anything, right?
16: Right. Yeah.
15: If we could predict the future.
16: Right.
15: We'd be in a different business.
1: Absolutely. Absolutely. Well, now I want to get into real life because we all know you can make a financial plan today, but then life happens, right? So, Elizabeth, this question is for you. A parent starts a million-dollar baby when their child is young, but a few years later, there's a job loss, there's a divorce, there's an illness, or money just gets tight. I know you touched on this a little bit in the last segment, but what happens if that parent can't continue putting in what they originally planned?
15: So the good news is that these permanent policies they offer flexible premiums. So, and once sufficient cash value is built up in the policy, that cash value can help cover the internal monthly cost of insurance if it's structured correctly.
1: Whoa, say that again.
15: Yeah. So These permanent policies have really flexible premiums, and if structured properly, if there's sufficient cash value in the policy, that cash value can cover the internal monthly insurance charge. Meaning, if you get stuck and you can't pay anything, the policy may be able to pay for itself.
1: How does a parent do that? Do they just call the life insurance company, or do they call you, or what do they do?
15: Absolutely. They can call me. I'm happy to help. I love helping my clients in all stages of activity. Mm-hmm. But they can also just call the carrier that they have the contract with directly.
1: And is there like any shame around that?
15: Zero.
1: Or is this something that's really
15: this
1: common?
15: This is very, very common, very normal.
1: Okay.
15: Just in general, for life insurance policies, I would love our listeners to know that this can happen with a lot of different kinds of policies. So especially when you're dealing with older folks and like they go into the hospital and then their insurance lapses because it wasn't getting paid, make sure you know that you can actually call and say, hey, is there a way that we can have the policy fund itself for a little while?
1: That's really good. Yeah. That is really good. Thank you for sharing that. Courtney, who actually owns and controls the $1 million baby while the child is young? And as that child becomes an adult, does control automatically transfer to, you know, from the parent to the child?
16: Right. So the parent or grandparent owner is the one making the decisions and managing the policy while the child is growing up. As the child reaches adulthood, the family can determine what makes sense for the policy going forward, and ownership can be transferred to the child. So again, they can take control and make those decisions themselves. But it doesn't happen automatically just because they turn 18.
1: Okay. So they just call the life insurance company and say, hey, we need
16: Correct.
1: To make a transfer?
16: Yep, exactly. Just like Elizabeth was just saying, right? Like, you could call us, we could call the carrier, we can ask those questions.
1: You guys are making this way too easy. Like, this is too easy. A baby, $50 a month, and you grow cash value, you've got the living benefits. This is really cool. So, Elizabeth, could starting life insurance on a child while they're young and healthy potentially matter if they develop a serious health condition later in life?
15: So conditions like juvenile diabetes, autoimmune diseases, anxiety and depression diagnoses, and hazardous hobbies. Mm-hmm. You take up skydiving.
1: Yeah.
15: You take up scuba diving. When they get a little bit older, that can, all of those can make someone completely uninsurable.
1: Ooh.
15: So putting this insure, you know, making, creating the policy early while the child is healthy allows for continued insurability into adulthood, regardless of some of those other things I just mentioned.
1: Yeah, right? I had a really hard time getting my son life insurance. As a matter of fact, I'm still working to get my son life insurance. Even though he does have $1 million baby, he has $1 million baby on the life insurance of his sister.
15: Right.
1: So we're paying into two different accounts, but one is for his sister and one is for him because he can't get life insurance because of his autism on the spectrum. Mm-hmm. However, we are still working on trying to get him that life insurance.
15: Absolutely, because some of these carriers are changing their restrictions, right?
1: And that's really good to hear.
15: Yep.
1: Courtney, this question's for you. What is one of the biggest mistakes you see parents or grandparents make when they're trying to set up a $1 million baby policy?
16: Yeah. Wow. One mistake I see is focusing only on the premium instead of looking at the overall design of the policy. If the goal is to create long-term financial asset for the child, we want to make sure the policy is structured appropriately for that goal and not just focus on getting the cheapest possible coverage.
1: That's really good. Yeah. Elizabeth, same question to you. What's something you wish more parents understood before they started?
15: That you shouldn't wait for the perfect time to start. Right? Waiting 5 years to save an extra $20 a month can cost years of compounding interest that can't be recouped. You can't make up for that time.
1: Yeah. So money's like a baby is what you're saying. Money's like a baby. It needs time and uninterrupted growth.
15: Correct.
1: I love that. Okay. And either one of you. So what questions should a parent or grandparent be asking the financial professionals who show them one of these strategies? What should they understand before they even move forward?
16: Yeah, a few great questions to ask is, how is the cash value expected to grow and what assumptions are being used? What is the policy fees and costs? You want to have that up front so you know what you're getting into. Mm-hmm. What happens if we need to reduce or stop our contribution? So Elizabeth kind of already answered that one for us, but it's a really important one to know.
1: Yeah.
16: How do policy loans work and what interest is charged? Again, just understanding the kind of finer details of what that policy has for you.
15: And then, of course, how is the policy structured?
16: Yeah.
15: And this one, you know, it may seem like I don't understand that. That's why I'm talking to a professional. But the piece that's real easy, right, is if it's structured for maximum death benefit, that means that the professional is getting a big sales commission off of you. Whereas if it's structured for maximum cash accumulation, that's where the client value is. And your professional isn't getting paid as much for that policy. But that's, we always do what's right for our clients 100% of the time.
1: Mm-hmm. I like that. Courtney, what made this personal for you? Why are you passionate about teaching families about Million Dollar Baby?
16: Yeah. So while the access to the money when a child grows up is incredible, the fact that you can help secure coverage early and have the living benefits is such a sigh of relief. We just never know what the future holds. And I'm a planner by nature, so when things feel uncertain, I like to have a few safety nets in place. Mm-hmm. And with Million Dollar Baby, we've got a few. Mm-hmm. And we're not just planning for one outcome. You're creating multiple layers of opportunity and protection.
1: Yeah, most of us weren't taught these things growing up. I know I wasn't taught. So we learned about money after we made mistakes. You know, that's typically when I learned about money. I don't want to assume that's how you guys learned about money, but I know I made plenty of mistakes and then I learned. Hopefully our kids don't have to learn the hard way the way we did. All right, so when we come back, we're going to wrap up our Million Dollar Baby discussion with Elizabeth and Courtney. I'm Mickey Gomez, and you're listening to Gomez Financial Live. 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
5: We'll have partly cloudy skies around the area, but no threat of rain, at least for the next couple of days. We'll have mild fall-like temperatures for the rest of the weekend as well, with expected highs staying in the low to the mid-60s.
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1: Ladies, we've covered a lot today regarding million-dollar baby life insurance policy. I want us to use this last segment, though, to bring it all home. Elizabeth, if someone's listening today and wants to begin thinking differently about their child or their grandchild's financial future, what's the first step outside of call me?
15: I mean, you really need to look at the current family cash flow without judgment, right? Look at your situation and decide, is this important to me? What can I cut out, right, to make this future a possibility? And then, of course, book an educational consultation.
1: Absolutely. And we'll make sure that we get all of your information.
15: Because every single policy is different. These are custom. You can't just get one, right? You can't just say, I want one of these, and then it's done. We look at all the aspects of what's going on to make sure that it's the right fit and that it's structured properly.
1: I like that. I like that it's not one size fits all. Mm-mm. Courtney, let's talk to the parent who hears all of this and immediately thinks, this sounds great, but I don't have a lot of extra money. What would you want that parent to know before they completely count themselves out of the million-dollar baby policy?
16: Yeah, definitely. Not every family has a lot of extra money sitting around and at the end of the month, right? I would never want to put someone in, put their family under financial stress to do something like this.
1: Mm-hmm.
16: But there may be ways to start with a relatively modest amount for that monthly premium. Sometimes it could be a matter of looking at the budget and asking, is there a small amount we can consistently direct toward our child's future? Mm-hmm. You know, we have two teenage boys, so I understand how quickly everyday expenses add up. We could easily spend $50 or more on one fast food meal for the family. And if we choose to skip something like that once a month, then that money could potentially be redirected toward a long-term financial strategy for our child. And I'm not saying that everyone should be giving up eating out or that $50 is the right amount for every family. The point is to look at what you can realistically afford and start there. And if the strategy makes sense for your family.
1: I like that.
15: And yeah. This one is really important, right? That consistent $50 a month started now is vastly better than an imaginary $500 a month if you're going to wait 10 years when you have extra money. Right? Every dollar that you start now gets magnified by time.
16: Correct.
1: That's incredible. All right, Elizabeth, knowing what you know today about money and starting early, what do you wish someone had taught you or done for you financially when you were a child?
15: Obviously, I wish my parents had given me a million-dollar baby policy when I was a wee infant. But the one thing that was really enforced to me from outside, you know, influences in my life, specifically my calculus teacher in high school, he said, compound interest is magic, right? Compound interest, compound interest, compound interest. And I was like, cool, I get it. It's important. How do I apply that? Right? And there was no action step of how to apply. Like, I understood a concept, but I had nothing to do with it. And now here I am, so many years later, going, oh, now I get it.
1: Right.
15: And I wish that I'd had an action to go with the concept. Right. So if we can teach that to our kids and our kids can teach that to their kids, they're going to be so much better off than I am. Yeah. Right now.
1: Courtney, same question. What do you wish someone had taught you about money when you were growing up?
16: Yeah. So when I was growing up, my parents were building their house. They would only purchase the materials as they could afford them, not taking out any loans. So I was fortunate to really learn about the importance of not only saving for the future, but being thoughtful in how I spend. And to this day, I use the coupons, I find the deals, I kind of make it a game, probably to a fault. But I do wish I had known how life insurance could be used as a financial tool and not just for what you're leaving behind when you're gone. There's so many, all these benefits we've been talking about already today, they just blow my mind.
1: Wow, last question. So if parents and grandparents remember only one thing from today's conversation about the $1 million baby, what do you want it to be, Elizabeth?
15: Money saved today is worth more than money saved tomorrow.
16: Mm. Yeah.
1: Courtney?
16: Just what a gift you're giving them, and not just financially. The peace of mind that comes from knowing that they are covered should something happen is just, it's incredible.
1: All right. Well, if there's a grandparent or a parent out there that wants to get a hold of you and says, I need the $1 million baby for my babies, how do they get a hold of you?
15: Oh, that one's easy. GomezFinancialGroup.com.
1: Yeah, I've got Elizabeth and Courtney's information up on the website at GomezFinancialGroup.com. I want to remind everyone that Gomez is spelled G-A as in apple, M-E-Z. A lot of people want to say it's Gomez, but it's not. It is Gomez. Gomez Financial Group. And that's what this show is about, Gomez Financial Live. We want to talk about money. We want to have the

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10: From ABC News, I'm Dave Packer in North Wildwood, New Jersey. These locals getting a bit too close for comfort as large waves crash along the seawall. This is an early season nor'easter continues to pound the East Coast with lashing wind, heavy rain, and large waves. It's all adding up to some serious coastal flooding. ABC's Sharifa Jackson is in Atlantic City, New Jersey, where streets are flooded.
11: Where I'm standing here on the sidewalk is about ankle deep. If I were to go into the street, it's even more than that. But this street is impassable now, and we have trash cans floating in the water now. So you know when you start to see that, we have a bit of water in the street. So we knew this was going to potentially happen. Now we are seeing this at this point.
10: And we've now learned the storm has turned deadly in New York City, where a 56-year-old man who was walking through a parking lot in Brooklyn died after being struck by a falling tree. The risk extending from the Carolinas to Maine. Hawaii bracing for its second hurricane in less than 2 months. Tropical storm warnings and hurricane watches are in effect for the Big Island as it gets lashed by Hurricane Nolo. Hawaii County Mayor Kimo Alameda said the crews are closely monitoring the island's power grid.
12: Electricity is key because a lot of our homes on the island, they have catchment water tanks, which is different from the continent.

0: So if the electricity goes out, then they water.
1: In the wake of the three-day summit between President Trump and Chinese President Xi Jinping, we're getting a readout on how the White House says that visit went. ABC's Stephen Portnoy in Washington.
2: The White House released this list of what it says the president accomplished in the talks this week. It has been pressing Xi Jinping to produce more refined fuels, but it's short on specifics. And it remains unclear whether the president received any commitments on China's support of Iran.
1: Today, President Trump telling reporters that he rejected Iran's offer through mediators yesterday to reopen the Strait of Hormuz if the U.S. takes certain steps. 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
4: I'm E.S. Henry for Northwest News Radio. Seattle Mayor Katie Wilson will begin her three-session listening tour today and hopes to get community input for the hiring of the city's next chief of police. Community input has been strained so far, and Seattle residents are concerned that the proposed budget for next year will harm Seattle police to maintain public safety. Como's Lin-Ann Nguyen with the report.
5: Seattle Mayor Katie Wilson's proposed budget increases spending for Seattle Police to $557 million and includes more than $100 million in public safety investments outside of traditional policing.
6: At the end of the day, when someone calls 911, they want a police officer to show up and help them.
4: Wilson will appear before the community today in South Seattle at the Van Asselt Community Center. Meetings are also scheduled for Monday at Seattle University and Wednesday at North Seattle College. Local businesses have announced more layoffs and store closures as both Microsoft and Starbucks have announced reductions in their Washington workforces. Starbucks announced on Friday that it intends to close 250 stores nationwide, including six within the state. Microsoft filed an announcement with the state earlier this week that it intends to lay off more than 400 employees from the company, including 300 based in Washington. The job cuts are the most recent reductions in Microsoft's workforce, totaling nearly 1,000 employees this year. A Seattle woman was attacked in downtown Seattle by a homeless resident and was bitten by her attacker. Diana Gonzalez claims that the attack by Camelia Chodley was unprovoked as she was walking past the Arctic Hotel in downtown Seattle. Gonzalez will need surgery to repair the facial damage following that attack. Chodley was a resident at a downtown homeless shelter and has been arrested and charged with second-degree assault. She will appear in King County Court on Monday and faces a $150,000 bail. For Northwest News Radio, I'm E.S. Henry.
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4: Conditions around the Sound will stay pretty consistent for the next couple of days, and no showers are expected for the next few days. We can expect partly cloudy skies through Monday, with high temperatures staying in the low to the mid-60s.
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15: It's the weekend. The voters are growing restless, and now so are their candidates. We start here. New polling sparks alarm on the right.
16: I think voters are going to say, What have you done for me?
15: Republicans sound increasingly concerned they're throwing away their chances in the midterms. Any government agency getting hacked is a big deal, but what if it's the FBI?
17: They say that they have data on all FBI employees and applicants.
15: New worries that FBI agents and their families could become targets. And Lindsey Clancy's lawyers want to put a new witness on the stand, the juror who voted to convict her.
16: The question of whether this holdout was actually following the law about reasonable doubt has never been fully explored.
15: This mistrial happened weeks ago, but there are new developments here. From ABC News, this is Start Here Weekend. I'm Brad Milkey. On Tuesday, President Trump walked into the United Nations and publicly floated the idea of not just continuing the war in Iran, but escalating it. Well, on Wednesday, it was Iran's turn.
18: Trump must understand that the Iranian people will not bow to force and will make aggressors regret their actions.
15: Iran's president, Masoud Pezeshkian, issued a blistering speech of his own, accusing the U.S. and Israel of terrorism. But perhaps more importantly, in the big picture, was this did not sound like a guy desperately seeking a peace deal.
18: No one in this region will have security on their own. Either we will build security together or we will endure insecurity together.
15: He seemed to be saying, we're happy to keep this going as long as you guys are. And if you're a Republican in Washington, that is not what you want to hear. A new poll from CNN found Trump's approval rating at a record low. And when you ask respondents if they would pick a generic Democrat or a generic Republican in November, Democrats have a sizable advantage. Perhaps sensing this discontent, over the last several days, we have seen more and more Republicans do something they've rarely done, publicly break with President Trump. Let's bring in ABC's Capitol Hill correspondent Jay O'Brien. Jay, I feel like I've heard the term lockstep in the last couple of years more than any other time in my life, because we're constantly saying Republicans and the president are in lockstep together. Is something changing here?
4: Yeah, that is starting to fray a little bit, Brad, as we get closer and closer to November until those critical midterms. And some of it is because of the polling that Americans have seen and these politicians have seen, just like we have. That new CNN poll, one number that stood out to me is it's got 33% of Americans approving Trump's overall job performance, 67% disapprove. Compare that to this time in his first term, September of 2018, as we were going ahead to those midterms, right? His approval rating was 36% then, 58% disapprove. Look how those midterms turned out. Democrats took back the House, and his numbers are worse this time around.
15: Right.
4: When you start to break down the issues, it gets even worse for the president. Just 27% of Americans, according to this CNN poll, approve of Trump's handling of the economy. And when it comes to the war in Iran, only 26% approve of his handling of that. 73% disapprove. And it's on that issue of Iran, Brad, that we've seen some of the biggest breaks as of late with congressional Republicans and those running for re-election, or in some cases running for election in those upcoming midterms.
15: Well, this is the thing, because we always see bad approval ratings for sitting presidents. That just seems like the thing over the last 15, 20 years. President Trump is no exception. His numbers are worse. But then you also hear people be like, and yet nothing ever changes. That's generally because so many Republican lawmakers don't act like anything's changing. So, like, what form does this discontent take with Republican lawmakers? What are they actually saying?
4: Top of the list right now, Brad, is the war in Iran and its impacts on the economy. Those are really kind of mixed into one. We've tracked at least 16 Republicans who are either current incumbents in Congress and are running for re-election, or candidates in critical races come November, who have called for a swift end now to the war in Iran. A good example of that is Mike Rogers in Michigan. He came out with an ad in which he says point blank,
19: the war with Iran needs to end and end quickly. When it does, energy costs will plummet.
4: And look, there are Republicans who have said they agree with the president's reasoning for this war, namely that Iran can't have a nuclear weapon, but they are also incredibly mindful of the economic consequences here. Record high gas prices, record high diesel prices.
16: I think voters are going to say, what have you done for me in a way that actually helps me and my family?
20: Has Trump made the job of winning the Senate for Thune easier or harder?
21: Harder.
20: and in an election that's going to be defined by the economy. When you look at critical Senate races in swing states like Michigan, those issues rocket to the top. And often what we've seen anecdotally from voters that we've talked to and in the polling is that the president gets blamed for the state of the economy in those areas, and Republicans have to play defense on that fact.
21: But I think we all want to see it come to an end. There's no question about that.
20: I asked John Thune, the top Republican in the Senate, about all of this, because he's got some top Republicans running for the Senate, races he needs to win come November, who were distancing themselves from this war. I asked him,
22: do you agree with them that the war in Iran should end now? And does the president have a responsibility to do that?
21: Well, I think the president and his team have a responsibility to protect the American people.
20: And he said something that we've heard from a number of Republicans on Capitol Hill, Brad, which shows you that there isn't like a massive break with Trump, but there are some cracks in the resolve. But Thune did say he believes that the military objectives in Iran that the president set out to do have been achieved. And for someone who chooses his words carefully, like John Thune, that was notable.
23: And it's interesting, Jay, that like once you start complaining about one thing, like lots of issues make up the electorate, right? So once you start complaining about one thing, there's room to start complaining about other things. And so I've been noticing it's not even just Iran and the economy where we're starting to see noise, right? Which, and again, that seems notable in itself.
20: Perhaps the biggest issue that we've seen additional Republican breaks with the president, aside from Iran and the economy, is immigration. And that was put on full display last week by a Florida congresswoman named Maria Salazar. Maria Salazar is in a competitive race in Florida as well, a district that is heavily Latino. And she made this striking video in which she's standing literally in front of the White House. She doesn't work anywhere near the White House. They had to go down Pennsylvania Avenue to shoot this. And Maria Salazar, who's a former news anchor, is standing there in front of the White House, and she says,
24: Mr. President, some of your immigration enforcement efforts have gone too far.
20: That was a clear acknowledgement of the fact that in certain communities, particularly Latino communities, there is a feeling that some of these ICE enforcement tactics have stepped over a line. Now, the administration disputes that and says they're just doing what they promised voters that they would do on the campaign trail, which is conduct mass deportations. But there are some Republicans who are even pushing back on that. You might remember Paul LePage. He was the governor of Maine. Now he's running for Congress. And recently, he said at a campaign event that a relative of his is in the process of being deported from the U.S. under the president's policy.
25: My son's wife's dad is here legally, but he's being deported because he came from a country that's not the liking to certain people in Washington.
23: Yeah, and that was LePage right there. And we are up against a break right now. But when we come back, we're going to hear more about his pushback on these policies. That's after the break.
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8: A few clouds hanging around the sound this weekend, but no threat of any more rain, at least until we get through Monday. Partly cloudy skies are expected for the rest of the weekend, with afternoon highs staying in the low to the mid-60s.
9: Welcome back to Start Here Weekend from ABC News. I'm Brad Milkey. Before the break, we were talking with ABC's Jay O'Brien about these new poll numbers and how some Republicans appear to be breaking from President Trump on certain policies as the midterms get closer. Jay, you mentioned former Maine Governor Paul LePage. He's running for Congress, and his issue with immigration on a far more personal level for him. Did he elaborate on this issue at all with his son's father-in-law?
10: He didn't elaborate much on the case, and we don't know much of the details. But according to LePage, he said that he and Trump disagree on this, and that LePage believes he should not be deported. He essentially said he supported the president's immigration policies, but he only supported people being deported who came in under the Biden administration. Those were his words, not someone who's been here for more than a decade. And so there is this continued sense, Brad, and we've seen this from a number of Republicans, particularly on the immigration issue, of this kind of buyer's remorse, voting for these mass deportation policies of the president. But then when they see them being carried out, recognizing that they are impacting communities in their states, in their districts, and in some cases, in Paul LePage's case, in their own families.
9: All right, Jay O'Brien at the Capitol now. Thank you.
10: Thank you, Brad.
9: This week, the FBI made a concerning statement. They said they were investigating, quote, claims of unauthorized activity on their website. What does that mean? Well, it turns out some hackers have been claiming they successfully breached FBI.gov, specifically the part of the site that deals with employees and job listings. But the FBI wasn't talking much, and hackers don't really send out press releases. So how do you find out what really happened here? That's where someone like Joseph Cox comes in. He's the co-founder of the tech site 404 Media, which actually scooped this shadowy claim. Joseph, this has become a really big story in the last few days. I mean, who is this group and what do they say they did?
11: Yeah, so Shiny Hunters, most people have probably not heard of this hacking group, but they are quite prolific now. They breach all sorts of companies all the time. They actually do target government agencies and organizations as well. What they're saying they've done is that they've breached this website that you laid out at the top of the show, and they say that they have data on all FBI employees and applicants. Mm. And that would include, you know, pretty sensitive stuff like those FBI agents and officials' names, physical addresses, phone numbers, and I think really concerningly, information on who their spouses or their parents might be as well.
9: Oh, I was going to ask, why would this be so significant? Like, there are data breaches all the time, but that information you just laid out makes me start wondering about like pressure points and about blackmail and things like, is that the concern here?
11: Yeah, so Shiny Hunters comes broadly from a very large community of hackers and cybercriminals that do sometimes turn to physical violence. I've covered this sort of community for a long time, and sometimes it involves throwing a brick through a window or firing a gun at somebody's window. And these criminal groups have targeted law enforcement investigators before, including the FBI and potentially their family members as well. The idea that with this data, these cyber criminals or other criminals who may get hold of the data, they could then target FBI officials or their spouses for extortion, intimidation, retaliation, all sorts of things. It is basically a roadmap for criminals to follow to find targets they may want to mess with. There is also the nation state threat here as well. I was going through the information and it includes the job titles of these FBI personnel. I found very sensitive jobs such as, you know, working on surveillance infrastructure and techniques and interception. And then Reuters found there are people in there specifically working to investigate Russia and China. You can only really imagine how valuable this data would be to the Russian or the Chinese state.
23: But so I guess what do you think the end goal would be? Would it be for the hackers? Is it, hey, stop investigating us, FBI? Is it give us a payoff? Just pay us some money and we'll give you your data back? What's the end game?
11: So that's where it gets a little bit unclear. Usually, Shiny Hunters is very financially focused. They will breach a company, they will steal the data, they will threaten to release it publicly unless the company or the target organization or whatever doesn't pay a hefty ransom. That's what usually happens.
23: Right.
11: It's different here because Shiny Hunters has not released this data. It has provided a quite sizable sample to some journalists, including myself, but they're not saying, oh, the FBI has to give us $10 million or whatever. Shiny Hunters is saying, we want the FBI to correct a quite obscure cybercrime report that the agency published recently that talks about Shiny Hunters. And the hacking group, you know, took some issue with some of the claims in there.
23: Huh.
11: I frankly don't think it's really worth getting into the claims. It's kind of very much in the weeds at this point.
23: But it ends up being like a get our name out of your mouth, FBI, sort of a message.
11: Kind of, and like specifically get those allegations out of your mouth.
23: Yeah.
11: And it's different in that they did tell me explicitly, that being Shiny Hunters, that, you know, they're not after money this time. So that is different to what they're normally trying to do.
23: How does the FBI respond to this? Or I mean, how could the FBI respond to this?
11: Well, we got the data and I verified it, and I did that by looking up names and addresses and phone numbers in this FBI database with other compromised information and verified it that way. I contact the FBI, and the agency does not respond at first. I don't think that's particularly unusual when these breaches are happening at a very quick speed and a very quick clip. An agency doesn't always get back to you straight away. Eventually, a few hours later, they say, look, we are investigating these claims. And then more recently, they said much the same thing in a public social media post. So the FBI has not sort of admitted this breach, although, you know, the evidence that I've obtained, and then Reuters has done some verification as well. Like, it all points to this data breach being very much legitimate and real. The FBI says it is still investigating, essentially.
23: Yeah, ABC got a statement from the FBI describing claims of a hack, but they were also saying the point of breach is still undetermined, whether a third party or the FBI's enterprise. That certainly sounds like there was a breach of some sort. Joseph Cox from 404 Media, who broke it all. Thank you.
11: Absolutely. Thank you.
23: Austin, Texas is a very blue city in a historically very red state. Latinos also make up about a third of its population. So for months, Austin residents in particular have been closely watching the surging number of arrests by Immigration and Customs Enforcement. Many expressed worry and anger when residents were shot in Minneapolis.
3: Could I go check a pulse?
4: No! Back up! Now!
23: Also in California, and then Maine, and then Houston.
12: I learned again from a Facebook post that our dad had been shot. Not because I could see him, but because I could hear his voice on videos posted online crying for help.
23: Well, last Sunday, federal agents in Austin attempted to stop an immigration suspect, a Venezuelan national who now delivers for DoorDash. The chase ended up with him being shot.
13: Why you do that? He has a driver's license.
14: Yeah, but fine,
9: the beginning of this outrage. The even more troublesome part, immigration advocates say, is what happened next. Let's take you to Austin, Texas right now. ABC's Chief Justice Correspondent Pierre Thomas is there. Pierre, can you just walk us through what happened?
13: A man was shot who ICE is claiming is here illegally, and they are saying that he fled the scene when they were trying to detain him for deportation.
14: ICE has put out statements that there was a foot chase. We have video evidence that there was no foot chase.
13: A completely different version of that story now is coming from his side, with he and his attorney saying that he was driving along. They pulled up in an unmarked car. He was not exactly sure who they were.
14: Did a U-turn under the highway, and the truck chased him and sideswiped him again. And the agents came out and shot him in the back of the neck and pulled him out of the car.
13: That he tried to comply with them, and he was eventually shot in his back.
9: And so who is this guy? Like, what do we know about his identity or why ICE would have been pursuing him in the first place?
13: He's a Venezuelan national. His name is Wilber Perez. He claims that he was seeking asylum in the United States, was going through that process.
14: He entered on CBP 1 in 2024. He's from Venezuela. So he was inspected and admitted into the country. He had a work permit.
13: He had a hearing to attend, but that he had changed addresses. And when they sent a notification out for the hearing, he was at a new address, never got the information.
14: So he got a deportation order in absentia, which is a very common thing. The court is notorious for sending notices of hearings to the wrong address.
13: And then the next thing he knew, they were starting a deportation process, which ICE was acting on Sunday.
9: What is his condition now, and how did he emerge from this?
13: What was unusual on Monday is that Mr. Perez actually was talking to his wife, and they put him on the telephone during the press conference. And he described in his own words how the shooting went down and exactly what his medical condition was.
15: He said, after I was shot, one of the officers got into my car and forcibly turned it off. I told him I was in a lot of pain and I thought I was going to pass out.
13: He claims that he was taken from the hospital after doctors determined that they could not remove the bullet that was in his back because they, according to him, claim it was too close to his spine. He said he was summarily taken from the hospital and taken to an ICE detention center. And he said that he did not sleep with a bed, that he's not receiving proper medical attention, and that that bullet is still lodged in his back.
9: Wow, and we are coming up against a break right here. But when we come back, we'll tell you more about these claims following the shooting. That's after the...
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22: News. I'm Dave Packer. An early season nor'easter continues to pound the East Coast with lashing wind, heavy rain, and large waves. It's all adding up to some serious coastal flooding. ABC's Sharifa Jackson in Atlantic City, New Jersey, where the streets are flooded.
24: Where I'm standing here on the sidewalk is about ankle deep. If I were to go into the street, it's even more than that. But this street is impassable now, and we have trash cans floating in the water down. So you know when you start to see that, we have a bit of water in the street. So we knew this was going to potentially happen. Now we are seeing this at this point.
22: Tens of millions of people remain in the path of that nor'easter for tomorrow. Hawaii is bracing for its second hurricane in less than 2 months. Tropical storm warnings and hurricane watches are in effect for the Big Island as it gets lashed by Hurricane Nolo. President Trump telling reporters that he has rejected Iran's offer through mediators yesterday to reopen the Strait of Hormuz if the U.S. takes certain steps. This is ABC News.
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8: I'm E.S. Henry for Northwest News Radio. Seattle Mayor Katie Wilson will begin her three-session listening tour today and hopes to get community input for the hiring of the city's next chief of police. Community input has been strained so far, and Seattle residents are concerned that the proposed budget for next year will harm Seattle police to maintain public safety. Como's Lin-Ann Nguyen with the report.
25: Seattle Mayor Katie Wilson's proposed budget increases spending for Seattle Police to $557 million and includes more than $100 million in public safety investments outside of traditional policing.
26: At the end of the day, when someone calls 911, they want police officer to show up and help them.
8: Wilson will appear before the community today in South Seattle at the Van Asselt Community Center. Meetings are also scheduled for Monday at Seattle University and Wednesday at North Seattle College. Local businesses have announced more layoffs and store closures as both Microsoft and Starbucks have announced reductions in their Washington workforces. Starbucks announced on Friday that it intends to close 250 stores nationwide, including six within the state. Microsoft filed an announcement with the state earlier this week that it intends to lay off more than 400 employees from the company, including 300 based in Washington. The job cuts are the most recent reductions in Microsoft's workforce, totaling nearly 1,000 employees this year. A Seattle woman was attacked in downtown Seattle by a homeless resident and was bitten by her attacker. Diana Gonzalez claims that the attack by Camelia Chodley was unprovoked as she was walking past the Arctic Hotel in downtown Seattle. Gonzalez will need surgery to repair the facial damage following that attack. Chodley was a resident at a downtown homeless shelter and has been arrested and charged with second-degree assault. She will appear in King County Court on Monday and faces a $150,000 bail. For Northwest News Radio, I'm E.S. Henry.
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8: We'll have partly cloudy skies around the area, but no threat of rain, at least for the next couple of days. We'll have mild fall-like temperatures for the rest of the weekend as well, with expected highs staying in the low to the mid-60s.
0: Welcome back to Start Here Weekend from ABC News. I'm Brad Milkey. Before the break, we were talking with ABC's Pierre Thomas about this ICE-involved shooting in Austin, Texas. Pierre, you mentioned the suspect's claim that he didn't receive proper medical care. According to his attorney, after he was finally sent to a medical center to receive treatment late Monday night, he was sent back to the detention center with a bullet inside of him, only receiving Tylenol and ibuprofen for the pain. They also claim his communication privileges were revoked for that phone call we discussed earlier. Aside from that, I mean, what is the broader reaction around Austin and around Texas?
2: I think the issue here is the backdrop of what's happened in Minneapolis and other places where migrants, undocumented people, people that ICE was trying to deport have been shot and in some cases killed. And with that being in mind, the city officials and a number of the members of Mr. Perez's family are making the case and asking the question, did you need to use that level of force?
3: Asesinos!
2: Was it that level of force required in order to, you know, detain him?
0: In addition to that, there was also confusion just over where he was, right? And the common thread throughout a lot of these ICE cases is how many rights do local authorities have to investigate the scene itself? Because you think, you know, there's a shooting in your jurisdiction, you probably want the cops to check it out. And yet local PD are saying they're being restricted from investigating something in their own city. They couldn't even find this guy for a while. How are they describing this?
2: The mayor and others said that the local authorities were not given access to the crime scene and given little to no access to the evidence that's been gathered so far.
4: I'm extremely unhappy. A person being shot on the streets of Austin by someone purporting to be law enforcement, particularly when it's ICE.
2: On Monday, we heard from the Austin police chief noting that they will do an investigation.
5: People will have strong feelings about what happened. People will have questions, and they should. But in determining what occurred in this particular incident, we have to allow evidence and not rumor, speculation, or incomplete information guide us.
2: They hope to interview witnesses, look at available surveillance footage to make their determination as to whether this was a lawful act by the ICE agents.
0: All right, Pierre Thomas there in Austin, Texas right now. Thank you so much.
2: My pleasure.
0: Who you asked, the case of Lindsay Clancy sounded rather straightforward. Here was a woman who admitted to killing her three small children by strangulation. Lots of Americans heard that and said, case closed, lock her up. Others, though, heard her defense that she had been driven mad by postpartum psychosis, that her medical team hadn't intervened despite cries for help and said, oh, you can't convict her of murder in that case. It's an insanity case at best.
6: As women, we are treated very unfairly. We get dismissed. Things are minimized.
0: The jury overwhelmingly agreed with that second argument. In fact, Clancy was apparently one vote away from being acquitted. One juror refused, though.
9: What I'm asking for is time to file a single justice appeal for this travesty. That's what I'm asking for.
10: So you're asking for an emergency stay at this point?
9: Yes.
0: The judge declared a mistrial. You remember the rest.
11: They know that they were robbed by one man for whatever his agenda was, who stole 7 weeks of the life of these other jurors.
0: The issue now is, as prosecutors stand ready to take Clancy back to trial, her defense wants this lone holdout juror questioned. ABC's chief investigative correspondent Aaron Katursky tracked the entire trial in Plymouth, Massachusetts. He's with us now. Aaron, Lindsay Clancy has another hearing scheduled for later this month. What is her defense asking for now?
12: They're asking for several things. One, they want the holdout juror, the one juror who opted not to vote with the other 11 and acquit Lindsay Clancy by reason of insanity. And they want him to be thoroughly questioned because the defense says, according to the other jurors, he was having doubts about Lindsay Clancy's guilt, but yet voted to convict her anyway.
13: According to the note from the forelady, that he had doubt, but he would not apply the law of reasonable doubt as presented by the judge. That's not right.
12: They question whether the juror was following the law that says a conviction requires proof beyond a reasonable doubt. Now, we've heard from the holdout juror. His name is Michael Desranville. He's 48 years old. And in a statement issued through his attorney, he said he didn't have any doubts. Mm. He said he kept getting cut off in the deliberation room, but he believed that prosecutors did in fact prove the case. The other thing the defense wants is a look at his cell phone records, because one of the jurors, Nick Dargy, told us when I interviewed him in Plymouth shortly after the mistrial, this juror said that the holdout was scrolling on his phone and not really paying attention during deliberations.
1: How long did that go on for?
14: I think it was just about every day we were in that room.
12: And being on your phone isn't something that's really allowed.
15: So what is the response then from this juror's lawyer? I mean, I'm shocked that a juror has to get a lawyer to basically litigate his actions in the deliberation room. But how does his team now respond to this?
12: Well, the holdout juror's attorney is calling what the defense is asking for here disgusting. Mm-hmm. And beyond that, Brad, dangerous. Because if the defense gets what it wants, the holdout juror's attorney says it would undermine the jury system. Deliberations are supposed to be behind closed doors for a reason. We're not really supposed to have a window into how the deliberations are going.
14: There wasn't a single piece of evidence or witness testimony that he used to prove why he was thinking the way he was, which is why we ultimately sent in that note.
12: It's only because the foreperson sent a note to the judge accusing the holdout of not following the law that we even know about any of this. That and a couple of interviews that jurors have done after the mistrial.
1: Did he see the note? Did he know?
14: Oh, no, he knew, yeah. From my knowledge, he knew, yeah.
1: And did he react at all?
14: No, he's just kind of sitting there cold, like, on his phone.
12: And so the judge was asked during the trial, during the deliberations, to get involved, and the judge declined. He said he didn't want to put his thumb on the scale by pushing back too hard against the holdout juror. He simply reminded the entire panel to follow his instructions. But the defense says that means the question of whether this holdout was actually following the law about reasonable doubt has never been fully explored.
15: It's really interesting, though, because A, you wouldn't have been able to do this 30 years ago, right, and be like, well, what was the juror doing? Let's just, like, just having a phone in your pocket constantly monitoring you, is that's bizarre in itself. The other thing is, it's so high stakes for, you know, the law, right, in how much are you allowed to ask jurors about their thinking in the deliberation room. But it's high stakes for Lindsay Clancy, too, Aaron. I mean, she sounds like, in her mind, I imagine, she thinks she's already proved her innocence.
12: That's what the defense believes, that if you go by what this foreperson says, there was doubt, she should have been found not guilty by reason of insanity, and this should be over.
16: We're anticipating the 29th. I'm hoping that Judge Sullivan allows the termination of the case. I mean, it's just a case that needs to be done. It needs to be done.
12: And in fact, the defense attorney, Kevin Reddington, is hoping that the judge, before prosecutors even decide whether to put her on trial again for first degree murder over the deaths of her three children, the defense is hoping that the judge will just throw out the case now, because they say they proved the case. Mm. They proved that she was suffering from psychosis, and putting her on trial again, the defense is now saying, would amount to double jeopardy.
15: And yet you can say that like, we proved the case, but I mean, the law says you got to get 12 jurors, not 11, on your side. And so if you're saying we got 11 plus this other guy wasn't doing his job, you'd imagine that's a higher bar the judge would want them to clear in proving that. Aaron Katursky, thank you so much.
12: It does seem like a long shot. Thanks, Brad.
15: All right, next up on Start Here Weekend, they went to the amusement park for a thrill and ended up in a nightmare. The alleged brain injuries coming from a roller coaster. That's after the break.
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8: Conditions around the Sound will stay pretty consistent for the next couple of days, and no showers are expected for the next few days. We can expect partly cloudy skies through Monday, with high temperatures staying in the low to the mid-60s.
0: Welcome back to Start Here Weekend from ABC News. I'm Brad Milkey. When I was growing up in Southern California, which theme park you went to depended on your family's vibe. You went to Disneyland for the whimsy. Now, I work for a company owned by Disney, so guess what one I enjoyed. You went to Knott's Berry Farm for a little more grown-up excitement, especially when it was not Scary Farm in October. But if you were just a thrill seeker, you were in it just for the roller coasters, you made the trip to Six Flags. Well, this week, several new lawsuits were filed claiming that one of these roller coasters has done more than thrill people. It's hurt them.
30: We want transparency. We want the public to know about the dangers of riding these roller coasters.
0: Specifically, the plaintiffs allege they've been causing brain injuries.
30: Magic Mountain, as a business, seems to think that it's okay that if people voluntarily choose to ride a roller coaster, then they've assumed the risk. No.
0: ABC's Kana Whitworth is in Southern California right now, home to Six Flags Magic Mountain. Kana, we have spent so much time talking about brain injuries among athletes in recent years. I mean, every type of person uses roller coasters. What is happening here?
31: You know, I actually thought about that same parallel, Brad, because you think about what's happening to your brain inside your head when you're doing these activities. And I'm sitting here staring at the one roller coaster in particular that seems to be at the center of all of this. It's called the X2. And they say that, you know, it's a nonstop thrill ride. So thrill seekers come to ride, and it has apparently been a problem for decades, according to lawyers.
30: Many of them reported those injuries. Some were discouraged from reporting them. Some were told they couldn't get medical care.
31: There's a whole new round of lawsuits now that they're dealing with. It's really three of them. And what lawyers are saying, Brad, is that, look, these families, they come to Magic Mountain for entertainment. They want family fun. And instead, they're suffering catastrophic brain damage.
0: Yeah, how do these injuries, according to the plaintiffs at least, how are these injuries presenting themselves? How bad does this get?
31: Well, so Brad, I'm actually looking at it right now. Admittedly, I have not been on it, but I'm looking at it and it's intense, right? So it's touted as downright scary. It twists. It also spins riders. at speeds, by the way, Brad, that top out at nearly 80 miles an hour.
15: Wow.
31: And so that's the concern here.
30: That particular configuration, that design, leads to more force on the brain. Rotational force and angular force.
31: And there's these three new lawsuits. And in these three new lawsuits, there's two incidents that really stand out. There's a woman named Pamela Guillen.
1: I was confused and disoriented. And I remember seeing the fear in my daughter's eyes and how scared she was.
31: And she claims that she collapsed after leaving the ride and had to be rushed to the hospital where, Brad, she needed emergency brain surgery.
1: My family had to tell me what had happened. They told me I began having convulsions and had to be, and I was taken to the park's first aid station and then to the hospital.
31: And 6 days after Pamela's incident, Brad, there's a 25-year-old woman. Her name is Naomi Greer Wilkinson, and her family says that she lost consciousness shortly after riding that same X2 roller coaster.
2: Naomi is not a typical girl, so I cannot represent her in a typical way. This is shameful.
31: This is according to her lawyers, who also say, Brad, she's unable to speak and needs a ventilator to breathe.
1: I can stand here and tell you my story. Naomi cannot stand here today and tell you hers. Standing beside her parents is especially difficult for me because I think about my own daughters.
31: And they decided to close the ride down the next day.
15: Yeah, I was about to say, how is Six Flags responding to all this? Because, I mean, if roller coasters are seen as dangerous, that's a huge part of this kind of theme park's business model. So this is a big deal.
31: Right. So Six Flags Magic Mountain is telling ABC News the ride remains closed at this time. They say it's been closed ever since the evening of July 12th and that it's their policy not to comment on any pending litigation. But the thing is, Brad, according to these lawyers, this is not isolated, that this has been going on for decades.
30: No ride that gambles with a customer's potential for permanent brain damage is worth it. No ride like that should be allowed to exist.
31: The ride had some initial problems, they claim, when it was built in 2002. And they say that in the last 2 years alone, more than 100 people have come forward alleging some kind of brain injury.
1: I'm not here because I want anyone to feel sorry for me. I'm here because what happened changed my life.
31: And sadly, Brad, it was last month, a family of Christopher Hawley, they settled a wrongful death lawsuit. They say that their 22-year-old son died of blunt head trauma a day after he rode the X2 with his brother. And his brother, Brad, described the ride as violent.
15: Yeah, Six Flags not admitting any responsibility as part of that settlement. Presumably, these rides have been inspected many, many times over the years. They have to be licensed by state authorities. That also is because, though, when you're talking about roller coasters that are this tall, that go this fast, you do want to be absolutely sure it's not just about being thrilling, but also safe. Kana Whitworth there at Six Flags in Southern California right now. Thank you.
31: Yeah, you got it, Brad.
15: And one last thing. After 2 decades, McDonald's is finally ready to pass go again, and it's giving away a lot more than $200. Back in the 1990s, there was this absolute craze as McDonald's struck up this partnership with Hasbro, the maker of Monopoly.
3: Everything's gone deluxe at McDonald's with the deluxe Monopoly game and the grown-up taste of the Arch Deluxe. Better chances of winning big instantly, too.
4: I want a car!
15: Customers would get little Monopoly boards, and then on McDonald's food packaging, they could peel away this little sticker with a Monopoly property. Baltic Avenue, Atlantic Avenue, a railroad. If you got certain combinations, you could get prizes, in some cases up to $1 million. But this all came crashing to a halt in the U.S. 25 years ago when authorities realized a lot of these winning pieces were being cashed in by people who somehow knew each other.
5: From 1989 to 2001, there were almost no legitimate $1 million winners.
15: There was a whole HBO documentary about this. Eventually, an employee of the company running the promotion admitted to stealing the most valuable stickers and giving them to close friends.
5: I'm hearing the name Uncle Jerry thrown around on the phone.
6: He started focusing more on trying to figure out who he was.
15: At one point, he started selling them to the Columbo crime family. Jerry Columbo actually appeared in a McDonald's commercial for his big win.
3: Jerry Columbo won a Dodge Viper, and there are two $1 million prizes left with millions millions of prizes left, you could be next.
15: Well, now the game has returned with a different promotion company printing the stickers. But there are other changes, too. There is still a chance to win a car. This time it's a Jeep Cherokee. There are still stickers that will win you food, despite complaints from the UK that McDonald's was incentivizing supersizing its portions to the point where it became a danger to public health. But this time around, if you peel off a sticker that says Chance, you can check online to see if that Chance card gives you one of several special prizes, including $50,000 to put on a down payment on a house, or $50,000 specifically to pay down your student debt, which to me kind of shows the starkest difference between then and now. In 1995, $50,000 could put you through all 4 years of most private American colleges.

0: 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Start Here Weekend is produced by Aaron Ferrer, Emily Schutz, Jen Newman, and Anthony Ali. Ariel Chester is our social media producer. 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I'm our managing editor. Thanks to John Newman, Tara Gimbel, Eamon McNiff, and Katie Dendos. 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And of course, check us out right here for another edition of Start Here Weekend. I'm Brad Milkey. See you next week.
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4: Teacher Lauren Johnson returned all the graded essays but one. 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
9: From ABC News, I'm Dave Packer. A powerful and relentless nor'easter lashing communities from Virginia all the way to southern Maine. Coastal flooding, intense winds, heavy rain, while waves up to 16 feet high are being reported. New York and New Jersey have declared a state of emergency for counties expected to be hit hard by the powerful storm. In Scituate, Massachusetts, locals walked along the beach to watch the massive waves.
10: I didn't go too close because I didn't want to get knocked over by the waves or anything, but I was up there.
9: And the storm has turned deadly in New York City, where a 56-year-old man who was walking through a parking lot in Brooklyn died after being struck by a falling tree. Cape Cod, Sue Mastra says that she's grateful to be alive after a tree fell on her home.
11: The building inspector came. He said it's safe, but I'm not sleeping upstairs. The car took the worst damage. It's totaled.
9: And Hawaii's bracing for its second hurricane in less than 2 months. Tropical storm warnings and hurricane watches in effect for the Big Island as it gets lashed by Hurricane Nolo. Hawaii County Mayor Kimo Alameda said officials will treat the storm just like the last one.
12: Yeah, I mean, after a while, you just get used to it. It's kind of like the new normal. We all look at each other and we think, oh, my gosh, one more time.
9: President Trump said Saturday morning that he rejected Iran's 7-day plan to reopen the Strait of Hormuz, though he did not go into specifics as to why he found the proposal unsatisfactory. He did say that the U.S. has, quote, total control of the Hormuz Strait and that massive amounts of oil are coming out. Economists say the war in Iran in the seventh month continues to have an impact.
13: The price for a gallon of diesel is sitting at $6.48 a gallon. And those higher fuel prices impact everything from food to construction. And now a new study found that U.S. consumer sentiment fell this month to a four-month low across political parties as more and more Americans worry about higher

0: prices impacting their wallets.
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3: I'm E.S. Henry for Northwest News Radio. A wildfire is currently ongoing in Benton County, and emergency crews are fighting a fire that has already burned nearly 800 acres. Como's Natalie Fahmy with the details.
4: The second street fire started Friday afternoon and has already burned an estimated 800 acres. The fire is threatening homes and businesses with level 3 go now evacuations in place. 6 wildland strike teams have been ordered to help local crews get it under control. It's not clear yet how the fire started.
3: The second street fire is 0% contained and it has closed roads and neighborhoods in Benton City. U.S. Marshals have arrested a fifth suspect in the Chelan Hills fire and are still searching for one more suspect believed to have been involved in starting that fire. The fire is believed to have been started by fireworks, and authorities have already placed 4 youth under arrest for the fire. That fire killed 1 man, injured 6 firefighters, and destroyed dozens of homes in the beginning of July. The fire consumed 9,800 acres in just 6 days. The 5 men will be charged with first-degree manslaughter, arson, and malicious mischief, as well as multiple counts of third-degree assault. Arson is believed to be the cause of the destruction of 3 trucks at a Penske truck rental facility in Soto Friday morning. Officials report that the trucks were ignited as suspects were stealing fuel from the truck yard. Management at the facility report that fuel thefts are occurring more frequently with the rising cost of fuel. Como News with the report.
4: There have been several nearly daily attempts to steal fuel from this facility. Trucks have been stolen, flattening the gate here as well in the past. Police did have at least 1 person in handcuffs this morning.
3: No arrests have been made by Seattle Police Department at this point. The damage to the trucks and facility was estimated to be more than $150,000. For Northwest News Radio, I'm E.S. Henry.
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3: A few clouds hanging around the sound this weekend, but no threat of any more rain, at least until we get through Monday. Partly cloudy skies are expected for the rest of the weekend, with afternoon highs staying in the low to the mid-60s.
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5: Good to have you with us this weekend here on Northwest News Radio. Among our big stories of the week, one of the world's biggest tech companies cutting jobs again. Microsoft announced that they're cutting another 300 jobs in Washington. According to GeekWire, it's part of a plan by Xbox CEO Asha Sharma to cut costs and consolidate game studios in hopes of returning to growth and profitability. The latest cuts are nothing new, as our region has been slammed by layoffs by some of the region's largest employers, including T-Mobile, Amazon, and Starbucks. Speaking of the coffee company, they're about to close another 250 stores around North America.
12: In a message to employees, Starbucks COO Mike Graham says the company has identified locations where, in his words, We do not believe we can consistently deliver the experience we want for our customers. The closures represent about 1% of the coffee giant's 18,000 locations in the U.S. and Canada. This new round of closures follows a big downsizing a year ago as Starbucks identified stores with no path to profitability. We learned Wednesday that a busy location on 7th Avenue in downtown Seattle will shut down after this weekend. Rich Johnson, Northwest News Radio.
3: Seattle Police Assistant Chief Tyrone Davis says he was asked to wait before briefing the public after the Bite of Seattle shooting. That, he says, led to a five-hour delay before the public was informed of what was happening.
13: Davis says police were ready to brief reporters, but after telling the deputy mayor, he was asked to wait for Mayor Katie Wilson. The mayor's public safety director, Allison Holcomb, responded to that criticism.
14: I think what we've been really clear about and what we've appreciated working with Seattle Police Department on is a recognition that communications did not go well that night. And we have worked closely with the department to improve our protocols, to clarify, streamline communications.
13: Seattle Police Interim Chief Andre Sales says to help, they've established a new rule that limits the number of police executives and senior commanders that can be off duty at the same time, to just three. The Public Safety Committee took no formal action on the report or its findings. Jeff Pogela, Northwest News Radio.
3: There's been a settlement involving generic prescriptions, and Washington Attorney General Nick Brown says you should check your eligibility for some compensation.
15: The U.S. District Court for the District of Connecticut has granted preliminary approval of a plan to distribute funds paid by generic drug manufacturers. This comes after Washington and a coalition of 47 other states and territories sued the manufacturers over allegedly illegally conspiring to raise generic drug prices. Washington Attorney General Nick Brown's office says the list of affected drugs can be found on the State Attorney's General Generic Drugs website, and the settlements total $95.5 million. Lillian James, Northwest News Radio.
3: A new first-in-the-nation consumer protection measure to prevent personal information about you from being used to set grocery prices has passed the Seattle City Council. The fair and transparent pricing policy puts guardrails on using employment status, race, gender, browsing history, social media activity, or chatbot conversations to manipulate the price you pay at the checkout line. Councilmember Maritza Rivera voted against the measure, saying it could lead to making groceries more expensive, and she might be right. Chains like Safeway have already said that rules like this could mean the end to their loyalty programs, which end up saving customers a lot of money. Rivera says she also believes this type of consumer protection should happen at the state level so as not to affect pricing outside of city limits. The city of Seattle looking to tighten RV street parking rules after a city council committee advanced a new permitting plan. Public Safety Committee voted Tuesday to advance the package. Starting April 30th of 2027, unpermitted motorhomes and travel trailers would be limited to just 2 hours on city streets and barred from street parking overnight. Seattle City Councilmember Dan Strauss told Como News he wants the proposal to
16: better regulate this one type of vehicle while at the same time provide important strategies for people who are living in their vehicles to have a more stable life.
3: Permit applications would have to be registered owners identified through a one-time city census. Permit holders would also have to stay engaged with a caseworker and be on a wait list for housing or shelter. The legislation goes from committee to the full city council now for consideration. A 35-year-old Seattle woman is sentenced after exposing her newborn baby to drugs and allowing her to starve inside a homeless shelter. Como News' Jeremy Harris was at Ashley Creighton's sentencing.
17: Creighton accepted a guilty plea to a charge of manslaughter. Police say as the baby died, Creighton made online searches about feeding drug-addicted babies and whether hospitals would contact Child Protective Services.
18: So the judge ultimately imposing a sentence of around 7 years, but with time served, Ashley Creighton will be eligible for release probably around 4 years out from now. As for the property here, well, this is no longer a shelter. It was shut down not long after this case happened, but the property owner is now suing the city of Seattle and King County, alleging they failed to supervise the people living here and did extensive damage due to those drugs.
3: A local couple is suing for $10 million after they say a hospital told them to transport their dead infant son themselves. Alexander and Natalia Yeremayev had made the drive to Salem, Oregon to attend a church retreat with their 9-month-old son. On that trip, the infant started having breathing trouble, so the parents took him to Salem Hospital's emergency room. His breathing became shallow and the infant died.
5: The lawsuit says the couple were told to stay away from the boy after he had passed as they waited for the medical examiner. But then they were told the medical examiner wasn't coming. The parents got desperate. They started calling around, trying to make transportation arrangements. Finally, they asked hospital staff members if they could take the boy's body themselves, and the hospital allowed it, even instructing them to lay the baby flat because the body would stiffen during the four-hour drive back to Seattle. The suit explains the couple was obviously in shock at the time and that hospital staff should have known better. Salem Hospital is not commenting on that lawsuit. Charges of animal cruelty will be forwarded to the prosecutor's office after Pierce County deputies served a warrant to take 15 dogs and two cats from a single home. Animal control officers found the dogs caged in a garage, living in what they labeled deplorable conditions. The two cats were found caged without access to food and water in a separate garage. The sheriff's office says the homeowner claimed to be running a rescue operation, but investigators say they did not have proper licensing for that. They are forwarding charges to the prosecutor's office. Through emphasis patrols this weekend, three states will remember a fallen state trooper. Here's Northwest News Radio's Scott Carty.
19: It happened after Washington State Patrol Trooper number 927 told his team he would see them after one more stop, March 2nd, 2024. That's when Trooper Christopher Gadd was struck by an impaired driver near Marysville. This weekend, officers across our state will work together with the Washington Traffic Safety Commission on emphasis patrols. Beyond our borders, agencies from Idaho and Oregon will also join the effort, all in honor of fallen Trooper Christopher Gadd, number 927. Scott Carty, Northwest News Radio.
2: 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Some mornings, Seattle traffic has other plans. I'm Libby Kay. 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
3: We'll have partly cloudy skies around the area, but no threat of rain, at least for the next couple of days. We'll have mild fall-like temperatures for the rest of the weekend as well, with expected highs staying in the low to the mid-60s.
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6: The county just launched a new volunteer corps to match people like you with time to give with nonprofits who could use a little extra help. You simply sign up with your email, and when a local nonprofit has an urgent or time-sensitive need, you'll get a call to action with opportunities that match the interests, skills, and availability you indicated. The county is kicking things off with a regional day of service October 17th. Executive Girmay Zahalai says he'll be among the volunteers helping clean up and restore natural habitat along the Duwamish River. Duwamish Alive will be leading that effort alongside King County Parks at White Center Heights Park. Denise Whitaker, Northwest News Radio.
4: If you're out and about on Washington beaches, you've probably seen moments where you've seen garbage on the beach. In fact, thousands of pounds of garbage is collected from our beaches every year. According to Washington State Parks, in 2026 so far, more than 162,000 pounds of trash has been removed. 153,000 of that from fireworks debris and garbage over the 4th of July holiday. State Parks works in collaboration with Washington Coast Savers to host beach cleanup events every year. In fact, they had one this weekend in Westport, Ocean Shores, and Ocean City. If you'd ever like to know more about it, you can check them out at coastsavers.org. To some consumer information now, the Federal Communications Commission has revised its price labeling rule for broadband internet service. Changes to the broadband facts labels rule, which took effect earlier this week, make it easier for internet service providers to obscure the full price of their services. So we put consumer man Herb Weissbaum to the task, a contributing editor at checkbook.org. He explains exactly what the FCC did.
7: The broadband facts labels rule took effect under the Biden administration. It required internet service providers to use standardized labels, similar to the nutrition facts labels found on packaged foods. The broadband facts labels listed prices, introductory rates, data allowances, and speeds. Each broadband plan was required to have a separate label displayed at all points of sale, including online and in stores. The disclosures were designed to make it easier for customers to know what they were getting, hold providers to their promises, and increase competition. Under the modified rule, ISPs are no longer required to display the broadband facts labels along with each plan being offered. A link to more information will be adequate. And individual fees can be consolidated into an up-to number, making it impossible to know the cost of specific pass-through fees or which ones went up if your service price increases. The FCC says the updated rule ensures consumers will have the information they need to comparison shop for high-speed internet service, while minimizing some of the confusion and frustration it says consumers have experienced with the current labels.
8: If they were confused before, they're going to be more confused now because we're providing people with less information.
7: Ryan Johnston, a lawyer with the Telecom Regulatory Reform Network, TURN, an advocacy group in California, calls the original rule a really good transparency tool that was working as intended.
8: Folks had a fairly decent idea of what they were paying and what they were getting.
7: Turn points out that ISPs routinely raise monthly bills above their advertised rates by tacking on fees that the companies claim offset charges imposed by local governments. Displaying an up-to price, Turn says, would dilute the effectiveness of the label.
9: These rules were created because there were so many internet providers that played like fast and loose with price disclosures. They sounded like auctioneers.
7: Teresa Murray, consumer watchdog director at the U.S. Public Interest Research Group, USPIRG, calls the commission's actions very troubling. She believes the weaker disclosure rules will add to customer confusion.
9: Frankly, even in times when everything was being disclosed, it can be difficult for consumers to know what was being promised. So uniform disclosures, mimicking food nutrition labels, kind of set the expectations and allowed consumers to price shop and have documentation of what they were actually paying for.
7: The modified rule, which took effect this week, does not require ISPs to do anything. It simply allows changes that could make it harder for consumers to know what they're buying. And because the industry lobbied the FCC to modify its rule, Murray believes you should expect to see less price transparency going forward.
9: A summary is not transparency. Representatives rattling off whatever numbers they want is not transparency. Saying that fees from third parties and saying it's up to this amount and we're not going to tell you the exact fees, that's not transparency. This is just not good for consumers.
7: Want to know more? You can read my full story on checkbook.org. I'm Herb Weisbaum, the Consumer Man.
4: There are many of us searching for jobs and diligently hunting. And for those who are, when you find something that piques your interest, it gets kind of exciting. It meets most of what your desires are. Now imagine suddenly in your inbox, there's an invitation to apply for a job that ticks off all your boxes, appears too good to be true. Chances are it probably is. Cameron Nakashima of the Puget Sound Better Business Bureau joined Holly Menino and Patrick Hushin of Como News to talk about the biggest and riskiest scams out there right now.
10: Employment scams were the second riskiest scam type in our 2025 risk report, and they were the number one riskiest if you're aged 18 to 34. They're becoming more common. They made up 16% of all scam tracker reports in 2025, and that's up about 1.5% from the year prior. And locally, BBB Scam Tracker received more than 500 employment scam reports from people here in Washington in the past year, and the damages on that totaled more than $270,000 in losses.
11: And Cameron, these scams have been around for quite some time now. So why are they still so convincing and unfortunately effective for a growing number of people?
10: They often offer exactly what people are looking for, right? If you're looking for maybe a way to kind of climb that corporate ladder, maybe you're looking for advancement in your career, maybe you are just looking for a job because you don't have one. Any of these things can make it feel really enticing when all of a sudden you've got this unexpected job offer that comes out of the blue. And these fraudsters, they know exactly what people want. According to our survey results, 55% of people who engaged with an employment scam said that working from home was one of the biggest things that attracted them to these job offers. But also good pay, flexible work, and an easy hiring process. All these things make these offers seem incredibly alluring. And, if that doesn't start setting off the alarm bells for people, or if it does, these fraudsters really know how to navigate that. They put you through this really elaborate interview process sometimes, and they'll even take it as far as in some of these reports that we've seen. People will say that the fraudster introduced them to fake coworkers ahead of the false interview to make them really lower their guard and feel like it's extra legitimate.
12: Oh, wow. How can people protect themselves, Cameron, when they're looking for work and this is out there?
10: So the number one thing is verify that opportunity independently. So don't just rely on a link that's sent to you or the contact information that a recruiter shares with you. Really go look and do your own research on the company. A great tool for this is BBB.org. You can look up the company, make sure that they're legitimate, make sure that they're reputable before you even start engaging with them, really. Second is slow down if the hiring process feels unusually easy. Be cautious if they offer you a job. job without a really meaningful interview process, or the job description is vague, or somebody contacts you out of the blue. These are all big red flags. And then lastly, just know that you never have to pay money to get a job, right? And that's how a lot of these work. They're after your payment information. They're after your personal information, and they want upfront investment from you. That's always a big red flag.
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3: I'm E.S. Henry for Northwest News Radio. Seattle Mayor Kitty Wilson will begin her three-session listening tour today and hopes to get community input for the hiring of the city's next chief of police. Community input has been strained so far, and Seattle residents are concerned that the proposed budget for next year will harm Seattle police to maintain public safety. Como's Lin-Ann Nguyen with the report.
0: Seattle Mayor Katie Wilson's proposed budget increases spending for Seattle Police to $557 million and includes more than $100 million in public safety investments outside of traditional policing.
1: At the end of the day, when someone calls 911, they want a police officer to show up and help them.
3: Wilson will appear before the community today in South Seattle at the Van Asselt Community Center. Meetings are also scheduled for Monday at Seattle University and Wednesday at North Seattle College. Local businesses have announced more layoffs and store closures as both Microsoft and Starbucks have announced reductions in their Washington workforces. Starbucks announced on Friday that it intends to close 250 stores nationwide, including six within the state. Microsoft filed an announcement with the state earlier this week that it intends to lay off more than 400 employees from the company, including 300 based in Washington. The job cuts are the most recent reductions in Microsoft's workforce, totaling nearly 1,000 employees this year. A Seattle woman was attacked in downtown Seattle by a homeless resident and was bitten by her attacker. Diana Gonzalez claims that the attack by Camelia Chodley was unprovoked as she was walking past the Arctic Hotel in downtown Seattle. Gonzalez will need surgery to repair the facial damage following that attack. Chodley was a resident at a downtown homeless shelter and has been arrested and charged with second-degree assault. She will appear in King County Court on Monday and faces a $150,000 bail. For Northwest News Radio, I'm E.S. Henry.
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3: Conditions around the Sound will stay pretty consistent for the next couple of days, and no showers are expected for the next few days. We can expect partly cloudy skies through Monday, with high temperatures staying in the low to the mid-60s.
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25: Well, the school year is back in gear, and for a lot of families, that can be a tough challenge. It's especially tough for families with kids that are living on the streets. Dominic Alex, Chief Executive Officer at Mary's Place, a Seattle-based nonprofit providing safe shelter and support for families experiencing homelessness, is here with us today to talk about those challenges. And Dominic, can you tell our listeners kind of what these families are facing as the school year gets underway?
30: Yeah, thanks for having me on. Really glad to be here. For families experiencing homelessness in our community, they're just like us. They're our neighbors. They have kids, right? Parents are eager to get their children back to school. But it can be a little bit more challenging when you do not have a place to call home. And so families that are staying at Mary's Place who've made their home for now, we have an opportunity to work with the school districts where children are enrolled to make sure that they have the right transportation to get them to school and to be there with their peers on time and be on that learning journey with their peers. So we work very closely with the families as well as the school districts to make sure kids get that right start to the school year.
25: And can you tell us about some of the resources you guys are leaning on to get those kids? Because transportation is a big deal for every family. So what are you guys doing to meet the needs of these children you're serving?
30: Yeah, so one of the beautiful things is there's a law called the McKinney-Vento Act. It's a federal act. And that act really supports children experiencing homelessness and their families. So when things like this happen and a family finds himself in a hard spot, the school district actually is required to make sure that kids have the transportation and they have the funding to help us do that. So if you're like in the Kent school district, but maybe you're experiencing homelessness and now you're staying in the Seattle school district, you can either have transportation that takes you from that Seattle shelter back to the school district for continuity, or with transportation, or you have that opportunity because you're now staying in Seattle to transition your education to the Seattle school district. And so that act that I talked about, the McKinney-Vento, allows kids to have the transportation to the school of choice during that hard time their family is experiencing homelessness. So there's no disruption.
25: A recent point in time count shows us that there are more families and more children living on the streets. How does that make your job more challenging?
30: Yeah, it's unfortunate that we have so many families that are sleeping outside, particularly families that are unsheltered. And what we know is that we have seen that increase. And we know that we need more shelter. We need more resources. The need is outpacing those resources. And so one of the things at Mary's Place that we have found to be very important is, one, to make sure that people know there's actually families with small children sleeping outside in their cars and their tents. They're often invisible because folks are trying to keep their families safe and afraid of losing their children in that process. And so for us, we are letting the community know, but two, also it takes all of us, right, to solve this crisis. We have hope because we have so many partners, both on the public side, philanthropic partners, community members that give their time, their talent, their treasure to make this mission happen and to bring kids safely inside to ensure that no child or their family are sleeping outside.
25: That is such an awesome mission and making an impact on not just these families, but these kids' futures. How did you get into this line of work? Because it sounds like this means a lot for you personally.
30: It does. I have always had a passion to support children. I was a babysitter. I was in the nursery as a child helping out. But I also had two parents that continued to serve this community. My mother was a detox nurse administrator. So working with families, working with individuals that had addiction to walk through that recovery process. And my father runs the Matt Talbot Center that does drug and alcohol recovery programming and also transitional housing. And so that was a great starting point, an example for me to come into the path that I did. But I really love this work because I get to work with kids, but I get to work with families to keep them together and to support them in their journey from that moment of crisis to stability and giving them those opportunities with the resources that our amazing staff get to and our community partners so that they have those opportunities to thrive.
25: And what does that mean for these families being able to stick together as they're going through a tough time rather than being separated or ending up in different state services maybe?
30: Yes, this is very critical to keep families together. We never really had the intention at Mary's Place to actually have shelter. We started out by serving single women. And then those women started showing up with their kids and they didn't have anywhere to sleep safely. And so we started bringing them in together. And that was really critical so that kids could go to school. They had a safe place to sleep. They could take a shower and have the resources and just be kids, right? And then we had a little girl that said, well, what about my dad? He's actually riding the bus overnight while we're here and we're safe and we're worried about him. And so we now serve moms, dads, whoever your caregiver, we even serve pets. And what we see is that keeping the family together actually gets families into housing solutions quicker. And we serve families, yes, with shelter and you have a place to stay, but also with resources. And so it's not just about a bed. It's about how do we keep you together and get you whole and stable so that you, when you leave here, you're actually able to sustain where you're going and have those opportunities to thrive. So it's very critical to keep families together and they're not separated because we actually see lots of families thriving in our community as a result of being together.
25: Such an important such an important support system. You guys supporting the family supporting one another and getting through this tough time and hopefully to something better. So how can our listeners be part of this support system and help you guys make the world a better place here?
30: Thanks for asking. One of the things that I love is, one, I always start off with gratitude because so many community members are already supporting. So thank you for supporting our mission. And for those of you that are curious and maybe you don't know a lot about Mary's Place and want to be a part of the solution, you can go to our website at www.marysplaceseattle.org. And on our website, you'll find ways that you can give your time. You can come and volunteer. We have events people can join. We also have opportunities for people to come in and give their donation of items. You can also help us give your goods. And we have a big gala coming up in November, our No Child Sleeps Outside campaign on November 6th. So if you want to join us for that, we welcome you to be a part of that.
25: Sounds like an awesome time. I gotta run a tuxedo though. I don't think mine fits me anymore. It's been a lot of good eating. Dominique, yes. Alex of Mary's Place, CEO, thank you so much for being here today.
30: Thank you so much for having me.
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8: A few clouds hanging around the sound this weekend, but no threat of any more rain, at least until we get through Monday. Partly cloudy skies are expected for the rest of the weekend, with afternoon highs staying in the low to the mid-60s.
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9: Thanks for listening to Northwest Connect. I'm Scott Carty. Lindsay Cohen was a TV reporter for Como Television for many years. She then went to work at Zillow in the high-tech sector, and she found herself without a job recently, back in March. I sat down with her to talk about how she's been going through that journey. It's inspiring, and hopefully it can help you.
10: What I'm learning in this moment of how people look at work, I think, especially for millennials, Gen Xers, whose parents were boomers, who entered the workforce and did a single track career typically, right? You started really low down on the ladder at Boeing and you continued for 40, 50 years, whatever it is. You had a pension. Mm-hmm. You had a career with a capital C. My mother was a math teacher when she met my dad, right? You stayed a teacher
9: you had
10: for
9: a plan.
10: Decades.
9: You had you had stability. Yep.
10: Yes. And you had a career with a capital C. What has shifted since that generation was in the workforce is this idea of a career with a capital C has been blown to smithereens, for better or worse. I think, again, because I'm in this moment, I think it's for the best because I can now embrace it and become whatever I want and do whatever I want. And so, you know, after being very suddenly laid off in February, along with the rest of my team in increments throughout the year, your first instinct is to be really upset and to mourn, and that's okay. And that's mm-hmm. what I tell my audience on my social channels. It's okay if you want to mourn. And in fact, I do think you should embrace that. You've gone through something traumatic and something unexpected and you haven't chosen it. But when you're ready, it's okay to also like get up and say, maybe I want to do something different. Mm-hmm. Maybe I want to do a number of things. I mean, I made a list. Everything from becoming a florist to go working at Trader Joe's to walking dogs. Maybe I want a dog walking business. I mean, there are people who do that who make six figures, uh-huh. right? What are the things that bring me joy? How can I work that into my career? I was toying with this idea when I was still in my old role working at the tech company. Mm-hmm. I was kind of dipping my toe into this idea of what else do I want to do? And then this layoff happens. After the initial shock and fog of uncertainty wears off, you realize that was actually somebody kicking the door open for me and saying, you were wanting to walk through this. Now the door's been opened. Go look and see what's on the other side. And 6 months later, it is so beautiful and so wonderful and a little chaotic. And there's some uncertainty, but you know what? I'm choosing my own path. I'm picking the companies and the projects and the people that I want to work with. And, you know, some mornings, if I want to grab a coffee with a friend, I can block my calendar and go do that.
9: You did go from TV journalism. You went to Zillow. You were creating these great stories, traveling all over the world. And then you did get that sort of unexpected jolt of a layoff. What are you doing now?
10: Yeah, good question. To rewind a moment to talk about the relevance in this moment of what I experienced and other people. I mean, I looked up the latest numbers this morning just because I knew that we were going to be talking. Mm-hmm. The estimate is something like 200,000 people worldwide in the tech industry have been laid off this year. That has already surpassed the numbers for 2025. Mm-hmm. So I am not alone in this, and that's what I tell my audience. You are not alone, whether you're in the tech industry or somewhere else. I mean, I think what's important, what I talk to my audience about on my social media channels is when you're ready, embracing this moment. A friend said this to me, and I almost want to get this tattooed on my arm. And she says, make your mess your message. I think there used to be a black eye when it came to, oh my goodness, I was laid off, right? It's 2026. I almost feel like if you haven't been laid off, you are in the tiny minority, right?
5: I agree.
10: Yeah. And so when you ask about what I'm doing now, so I'm doing a number of things. I'm primarily freelance content creation, right? Mm-hmm. That's the umbrella, is freelance content creation. But that's everything from writing for nonprofits. An old coworker of mine is the director of comms. When she heard I was available, she said, oh my goodness, we could totally use your talents. Come work with us. So I'm writing website copy, email marketing, texts that go to the attendees of their events. For this event, I helped with the show flow, as we call it. But in journalism, it would be a rundown. Yep. Who is speaking when? What should that handoff look like? What should they say to be relevant to their audience?
5: How long should they be up there?
10: Right. Yep. If you want something done, hire a journalist, mm-hmm. right? Because we have these skills. We are the multi-tool in your pocket. I am working with one of our old colleagues who has a production company in town, Sabra Gertsch. Mm-hmm. They work with a lot of the big brands that everybody's heard of to create stories for their channel. So mm-hmm. very similar to what I was doing in my previous role, telling stories about their technology, how it can help consumers, how it can help their partners, that type of storytelling. And then I'm also doing social videos for some of the brands in town. So that is soup mm-hmm. to nuts, my cell phone, a microphone.
5: Yep.
10: And so
5: as you saddled me up with, yes.
10: Yes, because
5: we bought the gear, you got into it, I did.
10: And I'm loving it, mm-hmm. right? Because again, I get to choose the people I want to work with and the stories that I want to tell, and also help people craft the stories they want to tell. And then I brainstorm, I put together a storyboard, a shot list, a script, and then I go out, me, myself, and I, tripod, cell phone, microphone, light. And I'm moving about their warehouse having a blast.
5: Yeah.
10: And that's the best part, Scott, is like, I'm fine. I'm having fun again. I have a piece of content that's working right now that I want to get out there that I call, like, normalize doing free things with your friends who are not working at the moment.
5: Yeah.
10: Hey, yeah, let's go to dinner. But you know what? Why don't you come to my house and I'll cook for you? Or let's make a picnic in the park.
5: Yep.
10: Or let's take a walk. Those things are free, yeah, right?
5: Or go to the free concert, or go to the free reading, or whatever it may be. The first Thursday of the month gallery walk.
10: Yes, yeah. The art walk. What an amazing place to go and mingle and be engaged with creativity and music mm-hmm. and people and sculpture. And that is totally free. And so, yes, sure, I would love to go to a fancy meal with my friends every night of the week. But the reality is, when you've been laid off or you're in a transitional life moment, again, and it doesn't even have to be career oriented. Maybe you're moving across the country to be a caretaker for a loved one. Maybe your relationship status mm-hmm. has changed. Think about the people in your life who are going through these transitional moments. Maybe their budget has changed. Maybe it hasn't. But you don't have to go spend money in order to be a supportive friend or a loved one. There are other ways you can show up and be a presence in their life.
5: And you're loving it.
10: Yes.
5: That's the best part.
10: Yes. Yeah. I had coffee with a friend who also works in this space back in March after this happened. And I said to him, I almost want to set a calendar reminder for 6 months down the road because I have to believe that I'll be in a better space. And truly I am. The day of my first big solo shoot, which I did not sleep all weekend, the smoke detectors went off both nights in the middle of the night because of battery issues. And so I'm really low on sleep. I'm very high on stress. I'm feeling a lot of pressure. I go to leave my home, and as I go to turn out of the driveway, I hear this like crunching noise, and it's my neighbor's mailbox.
5: Mm.
10: In the side of my car. Scott, I have had this car for 23 years. I've never hit a single thing. And I am in this moment thinking, oh my goodness, what do I do? Well, first I try to reverse and it just makes the problem worse. And then yep. I eventually am able to separate my car from the mailbox and I pull over and my hands are shaking because, again, knock on wood, I've been very fortunate. And I leave them a note. And I say, I was leaving for work this morning. I hit your mailbox. I'm really sorry. Here's my phone number. I'll be home this afternoon. I will do everything that needs to happen to replace your mailbox. I'm on the shoot. I get a text roughly 2 hours later, and because I'm shooting with my phone, it pops up right front and center on my screen. And the response is, hi, Lindsay, this is so-and-so. Thank you for your note. I'm so sorry about your car.
5: Aww.
10: It's not about, they weren't angry. They didn't care about replacing their mailbox. They wanted to make sure that I was okay.
5: Yeah.
10: There was so much kindness and humanity in that moment. We've since become friends. Our dogs are buddies. I see them all the time. I replaced their mailbox. I learned how to replace a mailbox. My car's fine. Like, it's got a scratch. I'm super bummed about it. And then the other thing that happened on my first shoot was I was moving about this warehouse trying to collect B-roll, and my phone keeps giving me an error message. Your phone is full. Your storage is full. I deleted a few videos and made some space. And you know what? I got home that day. I was so proud of myself. We can do hard things. Mm-hmm. We can survive the layoff. We can thrive after the layoff. And so if your listeners are sitting there and thinking, how am I going to get through this? Again, there is beauty on the other side of what they're experiencing. And I'm living proof of that.
5: You're doing the thing.
10: I'm doing the damn thing. Doing again, as I talk about with my audience, I'm doing the damn thing.
5: That is something that

0: 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Mm-hmm.
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1: 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My thanks to Lindsay Cohen for joining us on Northwest Connect. I hope you have a great week. I'm Scott Carty.
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10: ABC News. I'm Dave Packer. The nor'easter slamming the East Coast has turned deadly. A 56-year-old man killed in Brooklyn, New York, when a tree fell on him while he was walking through a parking lot. States of emergency in New York and New Jersey, but this storm impacting the coast from the Carolinas to New England. People in waterfront communities cleaning up damage while officials warn that worsening conditions could still be on the way. Massachusetts fisherman Dave Marciano says folks in the fishing industry are staying home.
11: We knew this was coming. I'm sure the vast majority of the fleet is home safe. We knew this is a big blow. It's coming. And it's nothing to mess around with.
10: On Long Island, New York, Suffolk County Executive Ed Romaine.
12: Montauk is getting hit with 50-mile-an-hour winds. Our concern is that trees will topple and with them power lines.
10: Meanwhile, Hawaii is bracing for its second hurricane in less than 2 months. Tropical storm warnings and hurricane watches are in effect for the Big Island as it gets lashed by Hurricane Nolo. ABC's Jacqueline Lee is in Hilo.
13: We are, you know, starting to feel the wind gusts pick up. The rain has been on and off, and we are expecting more than a foot of rain and wind gusts up to 75 miles an hour. Now, Hawaii has been hit really hard over this current year. The governor saying there have been 4 major disasters that have generated more than $1 billion to even recover from, and now they're getting hit with yet another hurricane. Jacqueline Lee, ABC News, Hilo, Hawaii.
10: 4 Americans are among the 6 people killed after an explosion collapsed a building in Athens. Firefighters recovered the bodies of 6 people reported missing after Friday's blast. The U.S. State Department blames a gas leak. And President Trump announced he's approved new fuel economy standards for cars. While the president's announcement is slim on details and the new standards are not immediately clear, the president says that they will terminate Biden-era policies for electric vehicles. 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
14: I'm E.S. Henry for Northwest News Radio. Seattle Mayor Katie Wilson will begin her 3-session listening tour today and hopes to get community input for the hiring of the city's next chief of police. Community input has been strained so far, and Seattle residents are concerned that the proposed budget for next year will harm Seattle police to maintain public safety.

0: Como's Lynn Ann Nguyen with the report.
1: Seattle Mayor Katie Wilson's proposed budget increases spending for Seattle Police to $557 million and includes more than $100 million in public safety investments outside of traditional policing.
2: At the end of the day, when someone calls 911, they want a police officer to show up and help them.
0: Wilson will appear before the community today in South Seattle at the Van Asselt Community Center. Meetings are also scheduled for Monday at Seattle University and Wednesday at North Seattle College. Local businesses have announced more layoffs and store closures as both Microsoft and Starbucks have announced reductions in their Washington workforces. Starbucks announced on Friday that it intends to close 250 stores nationwide, including six within the state. Microsoft filed an announcement with the state earlier this week that it intends to lay off more than 400 employees from the company, including 300 based in Washington. The job cuts are the most recent reductions in Microsoft's workforce, totaling nearly 1,000 employees this year. A Seattle woman was attacked in downtown Seattle by a homeless resident and was bitten by her attacker. Diana Gonzalez claims that the attack by Camelia Chodley was unprovoked as she was walking past the Arctic Hotel in downtown Seattle. Gonzalez will need surgery to repair the facial damage following that attack. Chodley was a resident at a downtown homeless shelter and has been arrested and charged with second-degree assault. She will appear in King County Court on Monday and faces a $150,000 bail. For Northwest News Radio, I'm E.S. Henry.
3: 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I'm Richard Johnson. America's Weekend News is on the...
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7: The Northwest starts moving early. 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I'm Eric Heinz. 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
0: We'll have partly cloudy skies around the area, but no threat of rain, at least for the next couple of days. We'll have mild fall-like temperatures for the rest of the weekend as well, with expected highs staying in the low to the mid-60s.
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3: This is America's Weekend News, a look at the top stories from the week gone by. I'm Rich Johnson, and coming up...
9: President Donald Trump says the U.S. continues to lead the world in confronting some of today's biggest challenges. Reporting in Washington, I'm Trevor Shirley.
10: A federal judge ordered early Thursday that the White House must immediately restore access for CNN, MS Now, and Politico. I'm Jeff McKay in Washington.
11: President Trump is hailing his personal relationship with China's Xi Jinping while hosting a state visit. Sagar Meghani, Washington.
12: J.D. Vance has announced plans to remove 760,000 Affordable Care Act enrollees from public health care exchanges. I'm Lisa Dwyer.
13: Harvey Weinstein has been sentenced to 15 years for sexual assault against Miriam Haley.
14: She stood in her truth.
15: I'm Jennifer King.
3: All ahead on America's This is America's Weekend News. President Trump spent Tuesday at the United Nations General Assembly, where he was one of the featured speakers. Some world leaders cheered his words, and others walked out in protest. News Nation's Trevor Shirley has a recap.
9: President Donald Trump says the U.S. continues to lead the world in confronting some of today's biggest challenges and urged other world leaders to be more supportive. The president arrived at the UN. His appearance followed meetings with other world leaders, including French President Emmanuel Macron. The annual event brings together world leaders in New York City at the United Nations headquarters. In his remarks, President Trump laid out a clear case for how he says he's using American power to confront longstanding challenges and reshape the world to America's benefit. That's in keeping with his longstanding America First policy. The president also discussed topics from the Iranian nuclear threat to illegal immigration, claiming that while other leaders have talked about action, he followed through.
14: I have no interest in leaving dangers to grow for another day. I do not believe in letting problems fester. They only become harder to solve.
9: He also says the U.S. has cut poverty rates domestically and created more than a million jobs. It's worth noting the Iran war essentially remains at a stalemate and is viewed unfavorably by the majority of Americans. The president addressed his aggressive foreign policy, laying out his intervention militarily across several countries, including Iran, saying that he could not allow Iran to obtain a nuclear weapon.
14: Do I drive them into hell with no chance of survival and no hope of future greatness or generations? But I believe we'll make a deal right after the election.
9: The president said he is not willing to allow problems to grow even bigger and wants to confront challenges early.
14: So while others have talked, I have acted. While others have spoken of peace, I have made peace. While others have ignored threats, I have confronted them. While others have talked of courage, America has shown it. While others have promised strength, I have used it to make America the most powerful country in the world.
9: Reporting in Washington, I'm Trevor Shirley.
3: In an overnight ruling, a federal judge has ordered the White House to immediately restore access for CNN, MS Now, and Politico. It says that President Trump's directive barring the three news organizations from the White House was most likely unconstitutional. America's Morning News reporter Jeff McKay has details and what the Trump administration is expected to do next.
15: Federal Judge Timothy Kelly ordered the Trump administration to immediately reinstate CNN, MS Now, and Politico's access to the White House. The White House revoked what they called the hard passes of the reporters for the three news organizations, saying their reporting was fake news.
16: And we have a lot of fake news. And I think when news is fake and it's actually dangerous, I think I have a right to clear it out.
15: The judge in the case found that the revocation of reporters' press badges was done without constitutionally adequate due process. Judge Kelly wrote in his decision that, quote, individuals must receive notice and an opportunity to be heard before the government deprives them of constitutionally protected interest. Trump announced the ban of the three news outlets in a social media post last Friday, writing that he was kicking the news outlets out as, quote, a result of their constant reporting fake news.
16: But I'm talking about national security. And I think we have a right to clean out fake news, you know? News is fake.
15: The three news outlets sued, requesting the ban be paused or blocked entirely. In solidarity, more than 50 media organizations signed an amicus brief backing Politico, CNN, and MS Now in their lawsuit against President Trump, a list that included the White House Correspondents Association and 49 other media organizations, including Fox News, The Washington Post, The Associated Press, The Wall Street Journal, and The New York Times, among others. Judge Timothy Kelly, a Trump appointee, also ruled in favor of then-CNN White House correspondent Jim Acosta, whose credentials were revoked by the Trump administration in 2018. Speaking with reporters, Vice President J.D. Vance says media outlets that share what he calls effectively far-left propaganda should not get special access to the White House.
17: They can still report. They still have the access to free speech. They're just not going to get an office in the White House anymore. And I think it's totally appropriate, unless, of course, they start to behave like real news organizations.
15: Judge Kelly's current ruling is a 14-day temporary restraining order, meaning the administration can challenge the decision. An appeal of the district court's temporary restraining order or preliminary injunction in Washington would go to the U.S. Court of Appeals for the D.C. Circuit. I'm Jeff McKay in Washington.
3: With members of the press who were banned from the White House now back at work, President Trump spent Thursday with Chinese President Xi Jinping, touring the White House grounds, discussing a number of topics, including trade and AI. The night was capped with a state dinner. Washington correspondent Sagar Magani reports, while the pomp and pageantry did not sit well with some members of Congress on both sides of the aisle, the president hailed the visit as a success for both nations.
14: We had a great meeting, and he has great interest in granite. He likes granite. He's an expert on stone, aside from many other things, and he loves good granite. Thank you very much.
18: President Trump is hailing his personal relationship with China's Xi Jinping while hosting a highly anticipated state visit. There was full pageantry in the Rose Garden as the President and First Lady welcomed Xi and his wife on their first U.S. state visit in more than a decade.
14: From the time of my first election in 2016, President Xi and I have forged a friendship, a truly great friendship, actually, built on mutual respect and the vital interests of our people.
18: Through an interpreter, Xi noted the two nations must cooperate while also competing.
19: Our competition should be a healthy one and should be kept within bounds. It should be a race of catching up with one another, not a wrestle in which one either wins or loses.
18: The world's two biggest economies face issues from AI and tariffs to Iran and computer chips.
20: The bottom line is that China cheats, and we can't rely on them to basically do whatever they promise to do. I think the conversation remains important because maybe there is some common issues here, but we're in a competition with China on artificial intelligence, and we need to win.
18: Xi says neither has to win or lose. Hours before a White House state dinner in Xi's honor, Maryland Democratic Senator Chris Van Hollen noted President Trump often loses when he cozies up to dictators like Xi and Vladimir Putin.
21: That's his approach to Putin. He thought he could sweet talk Putin into getting out of Ukraine. Complete failure. So Donald Trump may call himself the world's best negotiator. The fact is these foreign leaders are taking the United States to the cleaners as we speak, despite all the lavishness that Donald Trump bestows upon them.
18: Sagar Magani, Washington.
3: Urging the roles of the ACA and a holdout juror in the Lindsey Clancy trial. Those stories coming up when America's Weekend News continues.
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0: Conditions around the Sound will stay pretty consistent for the next couple of days, and no showers are expected for the next few days. We can expect partly cloudy skies through Monday, with high temperatures staying in the low to the mid-60s.
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0: Welcome back to America's Weekend News. I'm Richard Johnson. The Trump administration is removing hundreds of thousands of people enrolled in the Affordable Care Act and verifying the eligibility of many others. Lisa Dwyer reports the crackdown is over what Vice President J.D. Vance calls billions of dollars in fraud.
1: Vice President J.D. Vance has announced plans to remove 760,000 Affordable Care Act enrollees from public health care exchanges, alleging that they were fraudulently enrolled or do not exist.
2: We are stopping Obamacare enrollment for about 750,000 people, 750,000 people who we believe are fraudulently enrolled in the program. That's number one. The second thing that we're going to do is we're going to do some additional verification. We expect that most of these people are fraudulently enrolled, but we're going to do some additional verification on about 419,000 people. We're going to make sure that they're, first of all, legal residents of the United States of America, and second of all, we're going to make sure that they actually meet the income threshold requirements in order to receive these Obamacare benefits.
1: Vance says the move would save $2.2 billion.
2: We're actually making sure that the people receiving Obamacare subsidies are actually entitled to receive them.
1: The Trump administration is also suspending new brokers from signing up enrollees for 6 months, citing fraud concerns. Millions have already downgraded their plans or have exited the program entirely after premiums doubled or tripled for many ACA enrollees after the Republican-led Congress allowed COVID-era subsidies to expire this year. I'm Lisa Dwyer.
0: The attorney for the holdout juror in the Lindsey Clancy murder trial says the defense's motion for the judge to question him is, in his words, dangerous and disgusting. News Nation's Brian Enten reports this comes as there are questions being raised about that juror using a cell phone during the trial. And Clancy's attorney wants the whole case dismissed.
3: Kevin Reddington is asking the court to look into the holdout juror's phone records during the time of the deliberations. And this seems to come from one of the other jurors saying the holdout juror was scrolling on his cell phone during the deliberations.
4: They know that they were robbed by one man for whatever his agenda was, who stole 7 weeks of the life of these other jurors.
3: I just got off the phone with the holdout juror's spokesperson who says that there were other jurors also using their cell phones during deliberation. Reddington, though, is asking for the juror questionnaires that they filled out to also be revealed.
0: News Nation's Brian Enten. We're all guilty of grabbing junk mail and tossing it right in the trash, but one postal worker in Utah faces serious charges for kind of doing the same thing with some not-so-junk mail. Correspondent Marcela Sanchez reports that postman's been charged with throwing away mail-in election ballots.
5: The Justice Department says a U.S. Postal Service letter carrier in Utah threw out more than 300 mail ballots that were being sent to voters for the state's June primary. Damon Mataisiai was arrested Tuesday. The 34-year-old pleaded not guilty to a felony charge of destruction or delay of mail. Officials say CI said he had no political agenda and did not intend to discard the ballots. In court filings, CI said he felt overwhelmed by the amount of mail that day and decided to toss out advertisements. Prosecutors say CI told law enforcement he had set aside the ballots at the beginning of his shift, arguing it was implausible that he did not know they were in the discard pile. If convicted, he could face up to 5 years in federal prison. I'm Marcela Sanchez.
0: It's back to jail for Harvey Weinstein and troubles for Dolly Parton's estate. This is America's Weekend News.
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0: Welcome back to America's Weekend News. Former movie mogul Harvey Weinstein faced a judge and learned his fate in his New York retrial. Correspondent Jennifer King has that.
1: In New York, Harvey Weinstein has been sentenced to 15 years for sexual assault against Miriam Haley. Judge Curtis Farber said Weinstein was once a king in the movie industry, but is now known as a sexual predator, the literal face of the Me Too movement.
2: She stood in her truth, and she has been a role model in courage for many others who have been hurt by rich, powerful, famous men.
1: Haley said Weinstein attacked her in his Manhattan apartment in 2006 when she was working on Project Runway. Then she was re-traumatized trying to hold him accountable.
3: It's been really, really tough, and it's unfortunate, I think, that Mr. Weinstein wasn't required to testify as well, because, it's just always been me and other witnesses being grilled over and over and over again, and it's like, wait, who's on trial? Here.
1: It's been a long road. New York's highest court erased Weinstein's 2020 conviction and ordered a new trial, citing testimony from women whose allegations weren't part of the case. In the courtroom, some of the accusers hugged and cried as a 74-year-old was wheeled away. Weinstein is also awaiting resentencing in an equally convoluted rape case in Los Angeles. I'm Jennifer King.
0: Trouble is brewing in Dollywood as the country legend's estate is taking legal action against Dolly Parton's nephew. America's Morning News entertainment reporter Kevin Carr has details.
4: On September 15th, Dolly Parton's estate, managed by the business entity She's Alive, fired longtime personal security professional Brian Seaver following what court documents describe as terrorizing conduct and a capacity for violence. Seaver, the son of Parton's sister Cassie, has been in charge of her empire's security for years. A close confidant of the late country singer, Seaver was chosen to announce her death on Instagram on August 25th.
5: My name is Brian Seaver, son of Cassie Parton, and I'm representing the Parton and Owens family today, announcing the passing of my Aunt Dolly, Rebecca Parton Dean. This video announcement is something Dolly asked of me years ago, before I fully absorbed it as a future reality.
4: Parton's longtime manager, Danny Nazel, who runs She's Alive, claimed that Seaver had been making violent threats and suggesting he could destroy his aunt's legacy. The rhetoric became so troublesome that multiple people resigned from She's Alive. On Wednesday, a judge granted a temporary restraining order against Seaver and his private security company. The order says Seaver and his company must refrain from entering estate property, talking to anyone from the estate, or being within 1,000 feet of any She's Alive employee or business partner. On Wednesday, Seaver told TMZ that his comments had been taken out of context and denied threatening his aunt's legacy. I'm entertainment reporter Kevin Carr for America's Morning News.
0: 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The executive producer is Jeff McKay. I'm Richard Johnson, and this is America's Weekend News.
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13: ABC News, I'm Dave Packard. The nor'easter slamming the East Coast has turned deadly. A 56-year-old man killed in Brooklyn, New York, when a tree fell on him while he was walking through a parking lot. States of emergency in New York and New Jersey, but this storm impacting the coast from the Carolinas all the way to New England. Meanwhile, Hawaii is bracing for its second hurricane in less than 2 months. Tropical storm warnings and hurricane watches in effect for the Big Island as it gets lashed by Hurricane Nolo. In Hilo, Andrea Gill says they're now used to getting lots of rain.
14: A lot of events have been shut down out of the abundance of caution. And the rest of us are just kind of hunkered down and waiting.
13: Four Americans among the six people killed after an explosion collapsed a building in Athens, Greece. It happened near the Acropolis. The U.S. State Department blames a gas leak. President Trump announced that he's approved new fuel economy standards for cars and will, quote, terminate Biden-era policies for electric vehicles. This is ABC News.
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16: A wildfire has been reported in Benton County, and officials have announced go-now orders near the Tri-Cities. The second street fire in Benton County has consumed more than 800 acres since being reported Friday afternoon. Officials have not yet determined how the fire started. The fire is 0% contained. A fifth suspect has been taken into custody for starting the Chelan Hills fire in July. U.S. Marshals made an arrest on Thursday night and are still searching for one more suspect believed to have been responsible for starting the fire with fireworks in the beginning of July. Arson is the suspected cause of a fire at a Penske truck rental facility in Soto on Friday morning. Management for the rental facility says that the fires were started during a fuel theft, which has happened more frequently with the rising cost of fuel. Three trucks were destroyed in the fire, and the fire cost an estimated $150,000 worth of damage. 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
16: A few clouds hanging around the sound this weekend, but no threat of any more rain, at least until we get through Monday. Partly cloudy skies are expected for the rest of the weekend, with afternoon highs staying in the low to the mid-60s.
31: An accidental overdose of several drugs, including fentanyl. I'm Ed Donahue.
0: All ahead on America's Weekend News. This is America's Weekend News. World leaders are gathering in New York for their turn before the United Nations General Assembly to make their cases to the world. President Trump spoke on Tuesday. It was Iranian President Masoud Pezeshkian's turn on Wednesday. He used his time to slam the United States and Israel for the war that has disrupted energy markets and embroiled much of the Middle East. John Stolness has more from Washington.
1: Speaking one day after President Trump said he had a big decision to make over whether to make a deal with Iran or, quote, annihilate the Islamic Republic, Iran's President Masoud Pezeshkian claimed his country has been the victim of unwarranted aggression.
2: The United States president described us as terrorists. We have been the victims of terrorism.
1: Pezeshkian defended his country's actions as ones of self-defense, and he had strong words for President Trump.
2: He must know that the resistance of the Iranian people will only increase in the face of sanctions, increased pressure, increased bullying. We will never bow our head or bend at the knee.
1: Pezeshkian touched on Iran's nuclear program, saying they have an inherent right to peaceful nuclear technologies. And he said he was leaving the door open to further peace talks. Trump's Board of Peace announced they will unveil a nearly $2.5 billion recovery plan for Gaza that serves as the most comprehensive roadmap to post-war reconstruction. Jared Kushner, one of the board members, said it's time for Gaza to get back on its feet.
3: We're building something that is really a platform to enable the Palestinian people in Gaza to finally focus on improving their livelihoods and improving their lives, and for those who want to live in peace, to give them a chance to do so.
1: Israeli Prime Minister Benjamin Netanyahu will speak. He's been engaged in a war of words with Zoran Mamdani, with Netanyahu accusing New York's mayor of supporting Hamas terrorists, and Mamdani calling for Netanyahu to be arrested for alleged war crimes. Ukrainian President Volodymyr Zelensky also spoke, using his time to urge world leaders to pressure Russian President Vladimir Putin to end his war of aggression.
4: This ridiculous and never-ending war with Ukraine must be ended. I do not know a single world leader who would say otherwise.
1: Russia's foreign minister said Europe's pre-war support for Ukraine whipped up anti-Russian sentiment that forced their full-scale invasion in 2022. I'm John Stolness for America's Morning News in Washington.
0: Gas prices continue to soar thanks to the various tensions around the Middle East. News Nation's Vinay Simlot reports, as Iran tries to bottle up the Strait of Hormuz, the Iranian-backed Houthis in Yemen are causing trouble for Saudi Arabia's oil pipeline to the Red Sea. And all of us who drive are paying the price.
5: So far, the U.S. hasn't gotten involved in this new conflict between Saudi Arabia and the Houthis. The Houthis are a group in Yemen backed by Iran, now threatening some of Saudi Arabia's oil exports. Another conflict in the Middle East is affecting gas and diesel prices here at home. U.S. ally Saudi Arabia is involved in Yemen's civil war. The Houthis, a group backed by Iran, targeted Saudi Arabia's capital city of Riyadh and disrupted that country's access to the Bab al-Mandab Strait, a key shipping route for oil, according to Saudi Arabia's government. That strait was a workaround to the Strait of Hormuz, where Iran restricted traffic since the U.S. launched the war back in February. Houthi leaders say they're not targeting the United States, but Americans are paying the price. AAA says the average gallon of gas costs $4.47.
6: It's a very inexpensive price to pay for what we've done. We can't let this crazy nation have a nuclear weapon.
5: President Donald Trump and Republicans say when the U.S. ends the war with Iran, gas prices will come back down.
7: They are down from the peak that they were, over $5 a gallon under Joe Biden, but they can be lower, and they will be lower, by the way. Once this war in Iran is over, diesel prices are going to go down and stay down under President Trump.
5: Democratic Senator Pete Welch said on Fox News the war with Iran needs to end soon.
8: So I think it's absolutely vital to the well-being of our country that we end this war in Iran. And it's getting worse, not better.
5: And Iran's parliamentary speaker says the Strait of Hormuz will remain closed until the U.S. meets Iran's conditions. Those include ending the war on all fronts and unfreezing some of Iran's funds. Now, President Trump, for his part, says he is weighing whether to escalate the war with Iran. Vinay Simlot, News Nation, Washington.
0: A federal appeals court has revived a Republican-friendly redistricting map in Missouri that the U.S. Supreme Court has rejected twice on procedural grounds, but not the merits. Jeff McKay reports this same case could be heading back to the nation's highest court for a third time.
9: The St. Louis-based U.S. Circuit Court of Appeals ordered that the new map drawn last year be used this fall, even though the Supreme Court has already twice rejected Republicans on the issue in recent weeks. The three-judge appeals court panel was comprised of Republican-appointed judges, including two picked by President Trump. The appeals court put its ruling on hold for a week, given the challengers time to seek Supreme Court intervention again. It was just a few days ago that Vice President J.D. Vance, campaigning for candidates in Missouri, called the Supreme Court decision into question.
10: What I find most bizarre about the Missouri redistricting debate is that you already had a primary election where people cast ballots with the districts as they exist now. So if the courts don't do what I think that they should, you could have people who are going in the general election and casting ballots in districts that are different than the ballots that they cast just a couple of months ago in the primary. That, to me, is an affront to the democratic process.
9: Missouri was one of several states where the legislature drew a new map last year, seeking to take out Democrat Congressman Emmanuel Cleaver and create a 7-1 GOP majority map. A decision as to which map to use, which could very well be in the hands of the Supreme Court again, must come in just 2 weeks as both in-person voting and voting by mail in Missouri begins on October 7th. I'm Jeff McKay in Washington.
0: Trump's Greenland deal and new details on an immigrant shot by ICE in Texas when America's Weekend News returns.
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13: 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And more than 90% of educators said engagement is critical for student achievement. Student engagement is essential for learning, but gaps remain about how to achieve, measure, and sustain students' interest in the classroom. Although 63% of students agreed that students are highly engaged in school, only 45% of teachers and 51% of principals surveyed agreed with the same statement. Educators disagreed on the top indicators of engagement. 72% of teachers said asking thoughtful questions was the strongest indicator of student engagement, while 54% of superintendents rate performing well on assessments as a top engagement indicator. Also, two-thirds of students said they believe that AI could help them learn faster, yet fewer than half of teachers report using AI themselves to complete tasks. 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
16: We'll have partly cloudy skies around the area, but no threat of rain, at least for the next couple of days. We'll have mild fall-like temperatures for the rest of the weekend as well, with expected highs staying in the low to the mid-60s.

0: Welcome back to America's Weekend News. I'm Richard Johnson. While at the United Nations, President Trump signed a security deal with Denmark for Greenland. It comes months after he started talking about taking over Greenland, which is a self-governing part of Denmark. Washington correspondent Sagar Magani has more on the deal and what it means for each country, Europe, and NATO.
1: President Trump has signed a security deal with NATO ally Denmark and Greenland, easing tensions over his repeated calls for the U.S. to take over the semi-autonomous territory.
2: Mr. President, you have been very clear. You don't want adversaries to come too close. I fully agree. And with this deal, they are not. We are making sure that they will not be allowed to get any control or significant influence in Greenland.
1: For months, the president insisted the icy island should be part of America.
3: We have to have Greenland.
1: But at the UN, he signed a deal aimed at boosting Arctic and North Atlantic security alongside Greenland's leader.
4: It is about taking shared responsibility for a secure America, a secure Greenland, with mutual respect and a peaceful Arctic. This is a win-win-win agreement.
1: The president had earlier announced a deal to boost the U.S. military footprint on Greenland.
5: No U.S. adversary will ever be permitted to establish a military presence in Greenland anymore or make sensitive investments there without our express written approval. We will immediately begin the process of developing a large military presence in the appropriate locations. We'll be building two very major military bases.
1: His earlier push to take over Greenland rattled NATO. The president did not respond when asked if a takeover is off the table. Sagar Magani, Washington.
0: The Department of Homeland Security says it's leading the investigation of a Sunday shooting of a man in Austin, Texas, by an Immigration and Customs Enforcement officer. News Nation's Ali Bradley reports the man remains hospitalized with a bullet in his back, and there are questions as to how he was shot.
6: Multiple agencies are investigating exactly what happened in this ICE enforcement operation in Austin. So authorities say an ICE officer shot 28-year-old Venezuelan national Wilbur Rafael Garces Perez after a traffic stop and a brief foot pursuit in North Austin. He was shot in the torso. He was then taken to the hospital in serious but stable condition. Now, I just talked to my federal law enforcement sources, and they confirmed that Perez was, in fact, the target of that enforcement operation. Texas DPS says ICE requested help with the pursuit involving a blue Toyota Corolla near Anderson Square and Research Boulevard around 12:50 p.m. But the shooting happened before state troopers arrived, and then troopers actually helped provide medical treatment. In a statement, DHS said, quote, Homeland Security Investigations, with the assistance of the Federal Bureau of Investigation, is leading this investigation into the officer-involved shooting of an illegal alien from Venezuela who illegally entered our country under the Biden administration and had a final order of removal. Perez's attorney says Perez was working as a food delivery driver at the time of that incident, and regardless of his immigration status, he didn't deserve to be shot in the back of the neck.
7: ICE issues these vague statements implying that someone else is at fault. We've seen this happen so many times at this point with Renee Good and Alex Preddy and Lorenzo Salgado Araujo, and now with Wilbur. If ICE wants to convince us that the violence was warranted, then they need to show us the body cam footage and show us what happened. But of course, they haven't, and I highly doubt that they will.
6: Yeah, she's not the only one calling for that body camera footage. Austin Congressman Greg Cesar is demanding a full independent investigation and the immediate release of the ICE officer's body camera footage. So far, DHS has not publicly confirmed whether that officer involved was wearing a body camera or whether footage of the shooting exists.
0: News Nation's Ali Bradley in Austin, Texas. If you think it's costly to gas up your car or SUV, take a moment to consider America's truckers. Many are maxing out their credit cards when they fill it up. News Nation's Nancy Liu reports that both truckers and farmers are running on empty thanks to the soaring cost of diesel.
6: Farmers in the heartland, they are hurting. The record prices have hit during harvest season. And according to the American Farm Bureau Federation, many growers, they're already facing budget problems. Harvesting requires diesel, not just for the equipment, but of course, moving the crops around. So industry analysts say many farmers, they're going to be struggling to just break even this year, or some may even suffer losses. Now, we talked to truckers, too, and they were only filling up enough for the day, hoping prices will ease by the next time they head to the truck stop. Totals are often well over $1,000 lately. One driver I talked to could only fill up to about $400 since his credit card was already maxed out.
0: News Nation's Nancy Liu. The average price for a gallon of diesel is now $6.52, an all-time record high set this week. Since the Iran war began, the price has jumped by nearly $3 a gallon. How did Hayden Panettiere die? And a tease for the Swifties. Those stories on the way. This is America's Weekend News.
3: I worked on the ranch here, first with my grandfather and then my dad. 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We will produce power for the folks around this area, and this land will have a legacy. As a rancher, I think that's what we really hope for.
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0: Welcome back to America's Weekend News. A coroner's office in South Carolina has released disturbing details about the death of actress Hayden Panettiere. Correspondent Ed Donahue reports the confirmed cause of death for the star of Heroes in Nashville was a lethal combination of drugs, including fentanyl.
1: A coroner in South Carolina determined Hayden Panettiere died from an accidental overdose of several drugs, including fentanyl. The 36-year-old star of TV shows Heroes in Nashville was found unresponsive last month in an apartment in Greenville, South Carolina. The coroner's report says she had been released from a drug rehab facility in Malibu, California, just weeks earlier. Her father says Panettiere planned to spend her birthday in South Carolina and then head to Ukraine to visit her daughter. The report says an investigator found blue pressed pills and a straw on a table that would later test positive for fentanyl. A white powdery substance was found in her suitcase and a sunglass case. Also found in Panettiere's system, anti-anxiety medication, a muscle relaxer, and a drug used to treat major depression and other serious mental health disorders. I'm Ed Donahue.
0: Swift Nation was abuzz when Taylor Swift teased a cryptic countdown. America's Morning News entertainment reporter Kevin Carr says the music superstar has released a new single called Patient Zero.
2: Swifties got an anticipated surprise on Tuesday when Taylor Swift announced the upcoming release of new music. The billionaire singer posted on social media, quote, "I've been impatiently waiting to tell you that my brand new single Patient Zero will be out on September 25th. Swift, who married Kansas City Chiefs tight end Travis Kelce this summer, has dropped several clues of this release, and possibly more. Earlier on Tuesday, she posted, quote, "And baby, that's show business for you," with the O's replaced by zeros and a two-hour countdown appearing on her website. Also, last week, she didn't let her husband's football game stop her from dropping some Easter eggs during the Emmys.
3: Taylor Swift will not be at the Emmys.
4: Well, she's not there. I'm not watching.
3: Maybe she's going to do one of those cool pre-taped sketch things to support the host.
2: That's exactly what she did. In a satire of Emmys host Mariska Hargitay's series Law & Order

0: 35, and it didn't take long for two celebrity dancers to be shown the door. Secret Lives of Mormon Wives star Connor Levitt and influencer Sarah Jane Nader were the two celebrities eliminated, both receiving the lowest scores. Carrie Ann Inaba, Derek Huff, and Bruno Tonioli are back at the judges' table, with Alfonso Ribeiro and Julianne Hough returning as hosts for their fourth season. 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The executive producer is Jeff McKay. I'm Richard Johnson, and this is America's Weekend News.
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5: From ABC News, I'm Dave Packer. A powerful and relentless nor'easter lashing communities from Virginia all the way to southern Maine. Coastal flooding, intense winds, heavy rain, while waves up to 16 feet high are being reported. New York and New Jersey have declared a state of emergency for counties expected to be hit hard by the powerful storm. In Scituate, Massachusetts, locals walked along the beach to watch the massive waves.
6: I didn't go too close because I didn't want to get knocked over by the waves or anything, but I was up there.
5: And the storm has turned deadly in New York City, where a 56-year-old man who was walking through a parking lot in Brooklyn died after being struck by a falling tree. Cape Cod, Sue Mastra says that she's grateful to be alive after a tree fell on her home.
7: The building inspector came. He said it's safe, but I'm not sleeping upstairs. But the car took the worst damage. It's totaled.
5: And Hawaii is bracing for its second hurricane in less than 2 months. Tropical storm warnings and hurricane watches in effect for the Big Island as it gets lashed by Hurricane Nolo. Hawaii County Mayor Kimo Alameda said officials will treat this storm just like the last one.
8: Yeah, I mean, after a while, you just get used to it. It's kind of like the new normal. We all look at each other and we think, oh, my gosh, one more time.
5: President Trump said Saturday morning that he rejected Iran's 7-day plan to reopen the Strait of Hormuz, though he did not go into specifics as to why he found the proposal unsatisfactory. He did say that the U.S. has, quote, total control of the Hormuz Strait and that massive amounts of oil are coming out. Economists say the war in Iran in the seventh month continues to have an impact.
9: The price for a gallon of diesel is sitting at $6.48 a gallon. And those higher fuel prices impact everything from food to construction. And now a new study found that U.S. consumer sentiment fell this month to a four-month low across political parties as more and more Americans worry about higher prices impacting their wallets.
5: ABC's Alex Perchet. 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
10: I'm E.S. Henry for Northwest News Radio. A wildfire is currently ongoing in Benton County, and emergency crews are fighting a fire that has already burned nearly 800 acres. Como's Natalie Fahmy with the details.
11: The second street fire started Friday afternoon and has already burned an estimated 800 acres. The fire is threatening homes and businesses with level 3 go now evacuations in place. 6 wildland strike teams have been ordered to help local crews get it under control. It's not clear yet how the fire started.
10: The second street fire is 0% contained and it has closed roads and neighborhoods in Benton City. U.S. Marshals have arrested a fifth suspect in the Chelan Hills fire and are still searching for one more suspect believed to have been involved in starting that fire. The fire is believed to have been started by fireworks, and authorities have already placed 4 youth under arrest for the fire. That fire killed one man, injured 6 firefighters, and destroyed dozens of homes in the beginning of July. The fire

0: consume 9,800 acres in just 6 days. The five men will be charged with first-degree manslaughter, arson, and malicious mischief, as well as multiple counts of third-degree assault. Arson is believed to be the cause of the destruction of three trucks at a Penske truck rental facility in Soto Friday morning. Officials report that the trucks were ignited as suspects were stealing fuel from the truck yard. Management at the facility report that fuel thefts are occurring more frequently with the rising cost of fuel. Como News with the report.
1: There have been several nearly daily attempts to steal fuel from this facility. Trucks have been stolen, flattening the gate here as well in the past. Police did have at least one person in handcuffs this morning.
0: No arrests have been made by Seattle Police Department at this point. The damage to the trucks and facility was estimated to be more than $150,000. For Northwest News Radio, I'm E.S. Henry.
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0: Conditions around the Sound will stay pretty consistent for the next couple of days, and no showers are expected for the next few days. We can expect partly cloudy skies through Monday, with high temperatures staying in the low to the mid-60s.
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16: It's the weekend. The voters are growing restless, and now so are their candidates. We start here. New polling sparks alarm on the right.
17: I think voters are going to say, what have you done for me?
16: Republicans sound increasingly concerned they're throwing away their chances in the midterms. Any government agency getting hacked is a big deal, but what if it's the FBI?
18: They say that they have data on all FBI employees and applicants.
16: New worries that FBI agents and their families could become targets. And Lindsey Clancy's lawyers want to put a new witness on the stand, the juror who voted to convict her.
19: The question of whether this holdout was actually following the law about reasonable doubt has never been fully explored.
16: This mistrial happened weeks ago, but there are new developments here. From ABC News, this is Start Here Weekend. I'm Brad Milkey. On Tuesday, President Trump walked into the United Nations and publicly floated the idea of not just continuing the war in Iran, but escalating it. Well, on Wednesday, it was Iran's turn.
20: Trump must understand that the Iranian people will not bow to force and will make aggressors regret their actions.
16: Iran's president, Masoud Pezeshkian, issued a blistering speech of his own, accusing the U.S. and Israel of terrorism. But perhaps more importantly, in the big picture, was This did not sound like a guy desperately seeking a peace deal.
20: No one in this region will have security on their own. Either we will build security together, or we will endure insecurity together.
16: He seemed to be saying, we're happy to keep this going as long as you guys are. And if you're a Republican in Washington, that is not what you want to hear. A new poll from CNN found Trump's approval rating at a record low. And when you ask respondents if they would pick a generic Democrat or a generic Republican in November, Democrats have a sizable advantage. Perhaps sensing this discontent, over the last several days, we have seen more and more Republicans do something they've rarely done, publicly break with President Trump. Let's bring in ABC's Capitol Hill correspondent Jay O'Brien. Jay, I feel like I've heard the term lockstep in the last couple of years more than any other time in my life, because we're constantly saying Republicans and the president are in lockstep together. Is something changing here?
6: Yeah, that is starting to fray a little bit, Brad, as we get closer and closer to November until those critical midterms. And some of it is because of the polling that Americans have seen and these politicians have seen, just like we have. That new CNN poll, one number that stood out to me is it's got 33% of Americans approving Trump's overall job performance, 67% disapprove. Compare that to this time in his first term, September of 2018, as we were going ahead to those midterms, right? His approval rating was 36% then, 58% disapprove. Look how those midterms turned out. Democrats took back the House, and his numbers are worse this time around.
16: Right.
6: When you start to break down the issues, it gets even worse for the president. Just 27% of Americans, according to the CNN poll, approve of Trump's handling of the economy. And when it comes to the war in Iran, only 26% approve of his handling of that. 73% disapprove. And it's on that issue of Iran, Brad, that we've seen some of the biggest breaks as of late with congressional Republicans and those running for re-election, or in some cases running for election in those upcoming midterms.
16: Well, this is the thing, because we always see bad approval ratings for sitting presidents. That just seems like the thing over the last 15, 20 years. President Trump is no exception. His numbers are worse. But then you also hear people be like, and yet nothing ever changes. It's generally because so many Republican lawmakers don't act like anything's changing. So, like, what form does this discontent take with Republican lawmakers? What are they actually saying?
6: Top of the list right now, Brad, is the war in Iran and its impacts on the economy. Those are really kind of mixed into one. We've tracked at least 16 Republicans who are either current incumbents in Congress and are running for re-election, or candidates in critical races come November, who have called for a swift end now to the war in Iran. A good example of that is Mike Rogers in Michigan. He came out with an ad in which he says point blank,
7: the war with Iran needs to end, and end quickly. When it does, energy costs will plummet.
6: And look, there are Republicans who have said they agree with the president's reasoning for this war, namely that Iran can't have a nuclear weapon, but they are also incredibly mindful of the economic consequences here. Record high gas prices, record high diesel prices.
17: I think voters are going to say, what have you done for me in a way that actually helps me and my family?
21: Has Trump made the job of winning the Senate for Thune easier or harder?
22: Harder.
6: And in an election that's going to be defined by the economy, when you look at critical Senate races in swing states like Michigan, those issues rocket to the top. And often what we've seen anecdotally from voters that we've talked to and in the polling is that the president gets blamed for the state of the economy in those areas, and Republicans have to play defense on that fact.
23: But I think we all want to see it come to an end. There's no question about that.
6: I asked John Thune, the top Republican in the Senate, about all of this, because he's got some top Republicans running for the Senate, races he needs to win come November, who were distancing themselves from this war. I asked him,
24: do you agree with them that the war in Iran should end now? And does the president have a responsibility to do that?
23: Well, I think the president and his team have a responsibility to protect the American people.
6: And he said something that we've heard from a number of Republicans on Capitol Hill, Brad, which shows you that there isn't like a massive break with Trump, but there are some cracks in the resolve. But Thune did say he believes that the military objectives in Iran that the president set out to do have been achieved. And for someone who chooses his words carefully, like John Thune, that was notable.
16: And it's interesting, Jay, that like once you start complaining about one thing, like lots of issues make up the electorate, right? So once you start complaining about one thing, there's room to start complaining about other things. And so I've been noticing it's not even just Iran and the economy where we're starting to see
1: noise, right? Which, and again, that seems notable in itself.
6: Perhaps the biggest issue that we've seen additional Republican breaks with the president, aside from Iran and the economy, is immigration. And that was put on full display last week by a Florida congresswoman named Maria Salazar. Maria Salazar is in a competitive race in Florida as well, a district that is heavily Latino. And she made this striking video in which she's standing literally in front of the White House. She doesn't work anywhere near the White House. They had to go down Pennsylvania Avenue to shoot this. And Maria Salazar, who's a former news anchor, is standing there in front of the White House, and she says,
2: Mr. President, some of your immigration enforcement efforts have gone too far.
6: That was a clear acknowledgement of the fact that in certain communities, particularly Latino communities, there is a feeling that some of these ICE enforcement tactics have stepped over a line. Now, the administration disputes that and says they're just doing what they promised voters that they would do on the campaign trail, which is conduct mass deportations.
1: Mm.
6: But there are some Republicans who are even pushing back on that. You might remember Paul LePage. He was the governor of Maine. Now he's running for Congress. And recently, he said at a campaign event that a relative of his is in the process of being deported from the U.S. under the president's policy.
3: My son's wife's dad is here legally, but he's being deported because he came from a country that's not the liking to certain people in Washington.
1: Yeah, and that was LePage right there. And we are up against a break right now. But when we come back, we're going to hear more about his pushback on these policies. That's after the break.
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37: Before you pull out of the driveway, check in with me. I'm Libby Kay. I'll tell you what the drive looks like, where it's getting messy, and what route I'd take. 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
0: A few clouds hanging around the Sound this weekend, but no threat of any more rain, at least until we get through Monday. Partly cloudy skies are expected for the rest of the weekend, with afternoon highs staying in the low to the mid-60s.
1: Welcome back to Start Here Weekend from ABC News. I'm Brad Milkey. Before the break, we were talking with ABC's Jay O'Brien about these new poll numbers and how some Republicans appear to be breaking from President Trump on certain policies as the midterms get closer. Jay, you mentioned former Maine Governor Paul LePage. He's running for Congress. And his issue with immigration on a far more personal level for him, did he elaborate on this issue at all with his son's father-in-law?
6: He didn't elaborate much on the case, and we don't know much of the details, but according to LePage, he said that he and Trump disagree on this, and that LePage believes he should not be deported. He essentially said he supported the president's immigration policies, but he only supported people being deported who came in under the Biden administration. Those were his words. Not someone who's been here for more than a decade. And so there is this continued sense, Brad, and we've seen this from a number of Republicans, particularly on the immigration issue, of this kind of buyer's remorse, voting for these mass deportation policies of the president. But then when they see them being carried out, recognizing that they are impacting communities in their states, in their districts, and in some cases, in Paul LePage's case, in their own families.
1: All right, Jay O'Brien at the Capitol now. Thank you.
6: Thank you, Brett.
1: This week, the FBI made a concerning statement. They said they were investigating, quote, claims of unauthorized activity on their website. What does that mean? Well, it turns out some hackers have been claiming they successfully breached FBI.gov, specifically the part of the site that deals with employees and job listings. But the FBI wasn't talking much, and hackers don't really send out press releases. So how do you find out what really happened here? That's where someone like Joseph Cox comes in. He's the co-founder of the tech site 404 Media, which actually scooped this shadowy claim. Joseph, this has become a really big story in the last few days. I mean, who is this group and what do they say they did?
5: Yeah, so Shiny Hunters, most people have probably not heard of this hacking group, but they are quite prolific now. They breach all sorts of companies all the time. They actually do target government agencies and organizations as well. What they're saying they've done is that they've breached this website you laid out at the top of the show, and they say that they have data on all FBI employees and applicants. Mm. And that would include, you know, pretty sensitive stuff like those FBI agents and officials' names, physical addresses, phone numbers, and I think really concerningly, information on who their spouses or their parents might be as well.
1: Oh, I was going to ask, why would this be so significant? Like, there are data breaches all the time, but that information you just laid out makes me start wondering about like pressure points and about blackmail and things like, is that the concern here?
5: Yeah. So Shiny Hunters comes broadly from a very large community of hackers and cyber criminals that do sometimes turn to physical violence. I've covered this sort of community for a long time, and sometimes it involves throwing a brick through a window or firing a gun at somebody's window. And these criminal groups have targeted law enforcement investigators before, including the FBI and potentially their family members as well. The idea that with this data, these cyber criminals or other criminals who may get hold of the data, they could then target FBI officials or their spouses for extortion, intimidation, retaliation, all sorts of things. It is basically a roadmap for criminals to follow to find targets they may want to mess with. There is also the nation state threat here as well. I was going through the information, and it includes the job titles of these FBI personnel. I found very sensitive jobs such as, you know, working on surveillance infrastructure and techniques and interception. And then Reuters found there are people in there specifically working to investigate Russia and China. You can only really imagine how valuable this data would be to the Russian or the Chinese state.
1: But so I guess, what do you think the end goal would be? Would it be for the hackers? Is it, hey, stop investigating us, FBI? Is it give us a payoff? Just pay us some money and we'll give you your data back? What's the end game?
5: So that's where it gets a little bit unclear. Usually, Shiny Hunters is very financially focused. They will breach a company, they will steal the data, they will threaten to release it publicly unless the company or the target organization or whatever doesn't pay a hefty ransom. That's what usually happens.
1: Right.
5: It's different here because Shiny Hunters has not released this data. It has provided a quite sizable sample to some journalists, including myself, but they're not saying, oh, the FBI has to give us $10 million or whatever. Shiny Hunters is saying, we want the FBI to correct a quite obscure cybercrime report that the agency published recently that talks about Shiny Hunters. And the hacking group, you know, took some issue with some of the claims in there. Huh. I frankly don't think it's really worth getting into the claims. It's kind of very much in the weeds at this point.
1: But it ends up being like a get our name out of your mouth, FBI, sort of a message.
5: Kind of. And like specifically get those allegations out of your mouth.
1: Yeah.
5: And it's different in that they did tell me explicitly, that being Shiny Hunters, that, you know, they're not after money this time. So that is different to what they're normally trying to do.
1: How does the FBI respond to this? Or, I mean, how could the FBI respond to this?
5: Well, we got the data and I verified it. And I did that by looking up names and addresses and phone numbers in this FBI database with other compromise information and verified it that way. I contact the FBI and the agency does not respond at first. I don't think that's particularly unusual when these breaches are happening at a very quick speed and a very quick clip. An agency doesn't always get back to you straight away. Eventually, a few hours later, they say, look, we are investigating these claims. And then more recently, they said much the same thing in a public social media post. So the FBI has not sort of admitted this breach, although, you know, the evidence that I've obtained, and then Reuters has done some verification as well. Like, it all points to this data breach being very much legitimate and real. The FBI says it is still investigating, essentially.
1: Yeah, ABC got a statement from the FBI describing claims of a hack, but they were also saying the point of breach is still undetermined, whether a third party or the FBI's enterprise. That certainly sounds like there was a breach of some sort. Joseph Cox from 404 Media, who broke it all. Thank you.
5: Absolutely. Thank you.
1: Austin, Texas is a very blue city in a historically very red state. Latinos also make up about a third of its population. So for months, Austin residents in particular have been closely watching the surging number of arrests by Immigration and Customs Enforcement. Many expressed worry and anger when residents were shot in Minneapolis.
7: Can I go check a pulse?
8: No! Back up! Now!
1: Also in California, and then Maine, and then Houston.
9: I learned again from a Facebook post that our dad had been shot. Not because I could see him, but because I could hear his voice on videos posted online crying for help.
1: Well, last Sunday, federal agents in Austin attempted to stop an immigration suspect, a Venezuelan national who now delivers for DoorDash. The chase ended up with him being shot.
10: Why you do that? He has driver license.
11: You have a final order.
1: Was only the beginning of this outrage. The even more troublesome part, immigration advocates say, is what happened next. Let's take it to Austin, Texas right now. ABC's Chief Justice Correspondent Pierre Thomas is there. Pierre, can you just walk us through what happened?
12: A man was shot who ICE is claiming is here illegally, and they are saying that he fled the scene when they were trying to detain him for deportation.
13: ICE has put out statements that there was a foot chase. We have video evidence that there was no foot chase.
12: A completely different version of that story now is coming from his side, with he and his attorney saying that he was driving along. They pulled up in an unmarked car. He was not exactly sure who they were.
13: Did a U-turn under the highway, and the truck chased him and sideswiped him again. And the agents came out and shot him in the back of the neck and pulled him out of the car.
12: That he tried to comply with them, and he was eventually shot in his back.
1: And so who is this guy? Like, what do we know about his identity or why ICE would have been pursuing him in the first place?
12: He's a Venezuelan national. His name is Wilber Perez. He claims that he was seeking asylum in the United States, was going through that process.
13: He entered on CBP-1 in 2024. He's from Venezuela. So he was inspected and admitted into the country. He had a work permit.
12: He had a hearing to attend, but that he had changed addresses. And when they sent a notification out for the hearing, he was at a new address, never got the information.
13: So he got a deportation order in absentia, which is a very common thing. The court is notorious for sending notices of hearings to the wrong address.
12: And then the next thing he knew, they were starting a deportation process, which ICE was acting on Sunday.
1: What is his condition now, and how did he emerge from this?
12: What was unusual on Monday is that Mr. Perez actually was talking to his wife, and they put him on the telephone during the press conference. And he described in his own words how the shooting went down and exactly what his medical condition was.
2: He said, after I was shot, one of the officers got into my car and forcibly turned it off. I told him I was in a lot of pain and I thought I was going to pass out.
12: He claims that he was taken from the hospital after doctors determined that they could not remove the bullet that was in his back because they, according to him, claim it was too close to his spine. He said he was summarily taken from the hospital and taken to an ICE detention center. And he said that he did not sleep with a bed, that he's not receiving proper medical attention, and that that bullet is still lodged in his back.
1: Wow, and we are coming up against a break right here. But when we come back, we'll tell you more about these claims following the shooting. That's after the break.
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15: ABC News, I'm Dave Packer. A powerful, relentless nor'easter lashing communities from Virginia all the way to southern Maine. One person in Brooklyn, New York died after being hit by a tree that fell during the storm. And Hawaii is bracing for its second hurricane in less than 2 months. Tropical storm warnings, hurricane watches in effect for the Big Island as it gets lashed by Hurricane Nolo. Hawaii County Mayor Kimo Alameda.
16: Yeah, I mean, after a while, you just get used to it. It's kind of like the new normal. We all look at each other and we think, oh my gosh, one more time.
15: Four Americans among the six people killed in an explosion that collapsed a two-story building in Athens, Greece. The blast happened Friday in the tourist district of Plaka near the ancient Acropolis. The cause remains under investigation. President Trump said on Saturday morning that he rejects Iran's seven-day plan to reopen the Strait of Hormuz, though he did not go into specifics as to why he found the proposal unsatisfactory. This is ABC News.
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0: I'm E.S. Henry for Northwest News Radio. Seattle Mayor Katie Wilson will begin her three-session listening tour today and hopes to get community input for the hiring of the city's next chief of police. Community input has been strained so far, and Seattle residents are concerned that the proposed budget for next year will harm Seattle police to maintain public safety. Como's Lin-Ann Nguyen with the report.
17: Seattle Mayor Katie Wilson's proposed budget increases spending for Seattle Police to $557 million and includes more than $100 million in public safety investments outside of traditional policing.
18: At the end of the day, when someone calls 911, they want a police officer to show up and help them.
0: Wilson will appear before the community today in South Seattle at the Van Asselt Community Center. Meetings are also scheduled for Monday at Seattle University and Wednesday at North Seattle College. Local businesses have announced more layoffs and store closures as both Microsoft and Starbucks have announced reductions in their Washington workforces. Starbucks announced on Friday that it intends to close 250 stores nationwide, including six within the state. Microsoft filed an announcement with the state earlier this week that it intends to lay off more than 400 employees from the company, including 300 based in Washington. The job cuts are the most recent reductions in Microsoft's workforce, totaling nearly 1,000 employees this year. A Seattle woman was attacked in downtown Seattle by a homeless resident and was bitten by her attacker. Diana Gonzalez claims that the attack by Camelia Chodley was unprovoked as she was walking past the Arctic Hotel in downtown Seattle. Gonzalez will need surgery to repair the facial damage following that attack. Chodley was a resident at a downtown homeless shelter and has been arrested and charged with second-degree assault. She will appear in King County Court on Monday and faces a $150,000 bail. For Northwest News Radio, I'm E.S. Henry.
19: 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Your weekend weather forecast is coming up next on Northwest News Radio.
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0: We'll have partly cloudy skies around the area, but no threat of rain, at least for the next couple of days. We'll have mild fall-like temperatures for the rest of the weekend as well, with expected highs staying in the low to the mid-60s.
1: Welcome back to Start Here Weekend from ABC News. I'm Brad Milkey. Before the break, we were talking with ABC's Pierre Thomas about this ICE-involved shooting in Austin, Texas. Pierre, you mentioned the suspect's claim that he didn't receive proper medical care. According to his attorney, after he was finally sent to a medical center to receive treatment late Monday night, he was sent back to the detention center with a bullet inside of him, only receiving Tylenol and ibuprofen for the pain. They also claim his communication privileges were revoked for that phone call we discussed earlier. Aside from that, I mean, what is the broader reaction around Austin and around Texas?
12: I think the issue here is the backdrop of what's happened in Minneapolis and other places where migrants, undocumented people, people that ICE was trying to deport have been shot and in some cases killed. And with that being in mind, the city officials and a number of the members of Mr. Perez's family are making the case and asking the question, did you need to use that level of force? Was it that level of force required in order to, you know, detain him?
1: In addition to that, there was also confusion just over where he was, right? And the common thread throughout a lot of these ICE cases is how many rights do local authorities have to investigate the scene itself? Because you think, you know, there's a shooting in your jurisdiction, you probably want the cops to check it out. And yet local PD are saying they're being restricted from investigating something in their own city. They couldn't even find this guy for a while. How are they describing this?
12: The mayor and others said that the local authorities were not given access to the crime scene and given little to no access to the evidence that's been gathered so far.
25: I'm extremely unhappy. A person being shot on the streets of Austin by someone purporting to be law enforcement, particularly when it's ICE.
12: On Monday, we heard from the Austin police chief noting that they will do an investigation.
5: People will have strong feelings about what happened. People will have questions, and they should. But in determining what occurred in this particular incident, we have to allow evidence and not rumor, speculation, or incomplete information guide us.
12: They hope to interview witnesses, look at available surveillance footage to make their determination as to whether this was a lawful act by the ICE agents.
1: All right, Pierre Thomas there in Austin, Texas right now. Thank you so much.
12: My pleasure.
1: Depending on who you asked, the case of Lindsay Clancy sounded rather straightforward. Here was a woman who admitted to killing her three small children by strangulation. Lots of Americans heard that and said, case closed, lock her up. Others, though, heard her defense that she had been driven mad by postpartum psychosis, that her medical team hadn't intervened despite cries for help and said, oh, you can't convict her of murder in that case. It's an insanity case at best.
6: As women, we are treated very unfairly. We get dismissed. Things are minimized.
1: The jury overwhelmingly agreed with that second argument. In fact, Clancy was apparently one vote away from being acquitted. One juror refused, though.
7: What I'm asking for is time to file a single justice appeal for this travesty. That's what I'm asking for.
8: So you're asking for an emergency stay at this point?
7: Yes.
1: The judge declared a mistrial. You remember the rest.
9: They know that they were robbed by one man for whatever his agenda was, who stole 7 weeks of the life of these other jurors.
1: The issue now is, as prosecutors stand ready to take Clancy back to trial, her defense wants this lone holdout juror questioned. ABC's chief investigative correspondent Aaron Katursky tracked the entire trial in Plymouth, Massachusetts. He's with us now. Aaron, Lindsay Clancy has another hearing scheduled for later this month. What is her defense asking for now?
10: They're asking for several things. One, they want the holdout juror, the one juror who opted not to vote with the other 11 and acquit Lindsay Clancy by reason of insanity. And they want him to be thoroughly questioned because the defense says, according to the other jurors, he was having doubts about Lindsay Clancy's guilt, but yet voted to convict her anyway.
13: According to the note from the forelady, that he had doubt, but he would not apply the law of reasonable doubt as presented by the judge. That's not right.
10: They question whether the juror was following the law that says a conviction requires proof beyond a reasonable doubt. Now, we've heard from the holdout juror. His name is Michael Desranville. He's 48 years old. And in a statement issued through his attorney, he said he didn't have any doubts. Mm. He said he kept getting cut off in the deliberation room, but he believed that prosecutors did in fact prove the case. The other thing the defense wants is a look at his cell phone records, because one of the jurors, Nick Dargy, told us when I interviewed him in Plymouth shortly after the mistrial, this juror said that the holdout was scrolling on his phone and not really paying attention during deliberations.
26: How long did that go on for?
27: I think it was just about every day we were in that room.
10: And being on your phone isn't something that's really allowed.
1: So what is the response then from this juror's lawyer? I mean, I'm shocked that a juror has to get a lawyer to basically litigate his actions in the deliberation room. But how does his team now respond to this?
10: Well, the holdout juror's attorney is calling what the defense is asking for here disgusting. Mm-hmm. And beyond that, Brad, dangerous. Because if the defense gets what it wants, the holdout juror's attorney says it would undermine the jury system. Deliberations are supposed to be behind closed doors for a reason. We're not really supposed to have a window into how the deliberations are going.
27: There wasn't a single piece of evidence or witness testimony that he used to prove why he was thinking the way he was, which is why we ultimately sent in that note.
10: It's only because the foreperson sent a note to the judge accusing the holdout of not following the law that we even know about any of this. That and a couple of interviews that jurors have done after the mistrial.
26: Did he see the note? Did he know?
27: Oh, no, he knew, yeah. From my knowledge, he knew, yeah.
26: And did he react at all?
27: No, he's just kind of sitting there cold, like, on his phone.
10: And so the judge was asked during the trial, during the deliberations, to get involved, and the judge declined. He said he didn't want to put his thumb on the scale by pushing back too hard against the holdout juror. He simply reminded the entire panel to follow his instructions. But the defense says that means the question of whether this holdout was actually following the law about reasonable doubt has never been fully explored.
1: It's really interesting, though, because A, you wouldn't have been able to do this 30 years ago, right, and be like, well, what was the juror doing? Let's just, like, just having a phone in your pocket constantly monitoring you, is that's bizarre in itself. The other thing is, it's so high stakes for, you know, the law, right, in how much are you allowed to ask jurors about their thinking in the deliberation room. But it's high stakes for Lindsay Clancy, too, Aaron. I mean, she sounds like, in her mind, I imagine she thinks she's already proved her innocence.
10: That's what the defense believes, that if you go by what this foreperson says, there was doubt, she should have been found not guilty by reason of insanity, and this should be over.
2: We're anticipating the 29th. I'm hoping that Judge Sullivan allows the termination of the case. I mean, it's just a case that needs to be done. It needs to be done.
10: And in fact, the defense attorney, Kevin Reddington, is hoping that the judge, before prosecutors even decide whether to put her on trial again for first degree murder over the deaths of her three children, the defense is hoping that the judge will just throw out the case now, because they say they proved the case. Mm. They proved that she was suffering from psychosis, and putting her on trial again, the defense is now saying, would amount to double jeopardy.
1: And yet you can say that like, we proved the case, but I mean, the law says you got to get 12 jurors, not 11, on your side. And so if you're saying we got 11 plus this other guy wasn't doing his job, I mean, you'd imagine that's a higher bar. The judge would want them to clear in proving that. Aaron Katursky, thank you so much.
10: It does seem like a long shot. Thanks, Brad.
1: All right, next up on Start Here Weekend, they went to the amusement park for a thrill and ended up in a nightmare. The alleged brain injuries coming from a roller coaster. That's after the break.
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22: Conditions around the Sound will stay pretty consistent for the next couple of days, and no showers are expected for the next few days. We can expect partly cloudy skies through Monday, with high temperatures staying in the low to the mid-60s.
1: Welcome back to Start Here Weekend from ABC News. I'm Brad Milkey. When I was growing up in Southern California, which theme park you went to depended on your family's vibe. You went to Disneyland for the whimsy. Now I work for a company owned by Disney, so guess what one I enjoyed. You went to Knott's Berry Farm for a little more grown-up excitement, especially when it was not Scary Farm in October. But if you were just a thrill seeker, you were in it just for the roller coasters, you made the trip to Six Flags. Well, this week, several new lawsuits were filed claiming that one of these roller coasters has done more than thrill people, it's hurt them.
23: We want transparency. We want the public to know about the dangers of riding these roller coasters.
1: Specifically, the plaintiffs allege they've been causing brain injuries.
23: Magic Mountain, as a business, seems to think that it's okay that if people voluntarily choose to ride a roller coaster, then they've assumed the risk. No.
1: ABC's Kana Whitworth is in Southern California right now, home to Six Flags Magic Mountain. Kana, we have spent so much time talking about brain injuries among athletes in recent years. I mean, every type of person uses roller coasters. What is happening here?
24: You know, I actually thought about that same parallel, Brad, because you think about what's happening to your brain inside your head when you're doing these activities. And I'm sitting here staring at the one roller coaster in particular that seems to be at the center of all of this. It's called the X2. And they say that, you know, it's a non-stop thrill ride. So thrill seekers come to ride, and it has apparently been a problem for decades, according to lawyers.
23: Many of them reported those injuries. Some were discouraged from reporting them. Some were told they couldn't get medical care.
24: There's a whole new round of lawsuits now that they're dealing with. It's really three of them. And what lawyers are saying, Brad, is that, look, these families, they come to Magic Mountain for entertainment. They want family fun. And instead, they're suffering catastrophic brain damage.
1: Yeah, how do these injuries, according to the plaintiffs at least, how are these injuries presenting themselves? How bad does this get?
24: Well, so Brad, I'm actually looking at it right now. Admittedly, I have not been on it, but I'm looking at it and it's intense, right? So it's touted as downright scary. It twists, it also spins riders at speeds, by the way, Brad, that top out at nearly 80 miles an hour.
1: Wow.
24: And so that's the concern here.
25: That particular configuration, that design leads to more force on the brain. Rotational force and angular force.
24: And there's these three new lawsuits. And in these three new lawsuits, there's two incidents that really stand out. There's a woman named Pamela Guillen.
28: I was confused and disoriented. And I remember seeing the fear in my daughter's eyes and how scared she was.
24: And she claims that she collapsed after leaving the ride and had to be rushed to the hospital where, Brad, she needed emergency brain surgery.
28: My family had to tell me what had happened. They told me I began having convulsions and had to be, and I was taken to the park's first aid station and then to the hospital.
24: And 6 days after Pamela's incident, Brad, there's a 25-year-old woman. Her name is Naomi Greer Wilkinson, and her family says that she lost consciousness shortly after riding that same X2 roller coaster.
29: Naomi is not a typical girl, so I cannot represent her in a typical way. This is shameful.
24: This is according to her lawyers, who also say, Brad, she's unable to speak and needs a ventilator to breathe.
28: I can't stand here and tell you my story. Naomi cannot stand here today and tell you hers. Standing beside her parents is especially difficult for me because I think about my own daughters.
24: And they decided to close the ride down the next day.
1: Yeah, I was about to say, how is Six Flags responding to all this? Because, I mean, if roller coasters are seen as dangerous, that's a huge part of this kind of theme park's business model. So this is a big deal.
24: Right. So Six Flags Magic Mountain is telling ABC News the ride remains closed at this time. They say it's been closed ever since the evening of July 12th and that it's their policy not to comment on any pending litigation. But the thing is, Brad, according to these lawyers, this is not isolated, that this has been going on for decades.
25: No ride that gambles with a customer's potential for permanent brain damage is worth it. No ride like that should be allowed to exist.
24: The ride had some initial problems, they claim, when it was built in 2002. And they say that in the last 2 years alone, more than 100 people have come forward alleging some kind of brain injury.
28: I'm not here because I want anyone to feel sorry for me. I'm here because what happened changed my life.
24: And sadly, Brad, it was last month, a family of Christopher Hawley, they settled a wrongful death lawsuit. They say that their 22-year-old son died of blunt head trauma a day after he rode the X2 with his brother. And his brother, Brad, described the ride as violent.
1: Yeah, Six Flags not admitting any responsibility as part of that settlement. Presumably, these rides have been inspected many, many times over the years. They have to be licensed by state authorities. That also is because, though, when you're talking about roller coasters that are this tall, that go this fast, you do want to be absolutely sure it's not just about being thrilling, but also safe. Kana Whitworth there at Six Flags in Southern California right now. Thank you.
24: Yeah, you got it, Brad.
1: And one last thing. After two decades, McDonald's is finally ready to pass go again, and it's giving away a lot more than $200. Back in the 1990s, there was this absolute craze as McDonald's struck up this partnership with Hasbro, the maker of Monopoly.
2: Everything's gone deluxe at McDonald's with the deluxe Monopoly game and the grown-up taste of the Arch Deluxe. Better chances of winning big instantly, too.
5: I want a car!
1: Customers would get little Monopoly boards, and then on McDonald's food packaging, they could peel away this little sticker with a Monopoly property. Baltic Avenue, Atlantic Avenue, a railroad. If you got certain combinations, you could get prizes. In some cases, up to $1 million. But this all came crashing to a halt in the U.S. 25 years ago when authorities realized a lot of these winning pieces were being cashed in by people who somehow knew each other.
6: From 1989 to 2001, there were almost no legitimate $1 million winners.
1: There was a whole HBO documentary about this. Eventually, an employee of the company running the promotion admitted to stealing the most valuable stickers and giving them to close friends.
6: I'm hearing the name Uncle Jerry thrown around on the phone.
7: He started focusing more on trying to figure out who he was.
1: At one point, he started selling them to the Columbo crime family. Jerry Columbo actually appeared in a McDonald's commercial for his big win.
2: Jerry Columbo won a Dodge Viper, and there are two $1 million prizes left. With millions of prizes left, you could be next.
1: Well, now the game has returned with a different promotion company printing the stickers. But there are other changes, too. There is still a chance to win a car. This time it's a Jeep Cherokee. There are still stickers that will win you food, despite complaints from the UK that McDonald's was incentivizing supersizing its portions to the point where it became a danger to public health. But this time around, if you peel off a sticker that says Chance, you can check online to see if that Chance card gives you one of several special prizes, including $50,000 to put on a down payment on a house, or $50,000 specifically to pay down your student debt, which to me kind of shows the starkest difference between then and now. In 1995, $50,000 could put you through all 4 years of most private American colleges. Nowadays, that'll barely buy you a couple semesters. Housing? Well, for many Americans, Monopoly practically invented the concept of a housing shortage. But even if you adjusted for inflation 20 years ago, homes are still twice as difficult for the average American to afford. For all the nostalgia around the board game itself, Monopoly is many kids' first introduction to just how cruel capitalism can be. You never felt like you're drowning until you owe your sibling rent that you just can't afford, while in the back of your mind you remember, oh, the mortgage is coming due. What about my utilities? So nowadays, what's more American, perhaps, than buying a Big Mac for the chance to pay down some debt? I was excited because, hey, nostalgia. Then I heard about these prizes and I was like, now I'm just sadder after hearing that. I guess everyone ends Monopoly furious anyway. So maybe just poetic justice here. All right. That'll do it for us. Thank you so much for listening to Start Here Weekend from ABC News. Start Here Weekend is produced by Aaron Ferrer, Emily Schutz, Jen Newman, and Anthony Ali. Ariel Chester is our social media producer. Josh Cohen is director of podcast programming. I'm our managing editor. Thanks to John Newman, Tara Gimbel, Eamon McNiff, and Katie Dendos. If you want to hear the daily edition of Start Here, check out our podcast. 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I'm Brad Milkey. 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
4: From ABC News, I'm Dave Packer. The nor'easter slamming the East Coast has turned deadly. A 56-year-old man killed in Brooklyn, New York, when a tree fell on him while he was walking through a parking lot. States of emergency in New York and New Jersey, but this storm impacting the coast from the Carolinas to New England. People in waterfront communities cleaning up damage while officials warn that worsening conditions could still be on the way. Massachusetts fisherman Dave Marciano says folks in the fishing industry are staying home.
5: We knew this was coming. I'm sure the vast majority of the fleet is home safe. We knew this is a big blow. It's coming. And it's nothing to mess around with.
4: On Long Island, New York, Suffolk County Executive Ed Romaine.
6: Montauk is getting hit with 50-mile-an-hour winds. Our concern is that trees will topple, and with them, power lines.
4: Meanwhile, Hawaii is bracing for its second hurricane in less than 2 months. Tropical storm warnings and hurricane watches are in effect for the Big Island as it gets lashed by Hurricane Nolo. ABC's Jacqueline Lee is in Hilo.
7: We are, you know, starting to feel the wind gusts pick up. The rain has been on and off, and we are expecting more than a foot of rain and wind gusts up to 75 miles an hour. Now, Hawaii has been hit really hard over this current year. The governor saying there have been 4 major disasters that have generated more than $1 billion to even recover from, and now they're getting hit with yet another hurricane. Jacqueline Lee, ABC News, Hilo, Hawaii.
4: 4 Americans are among the 6 people killed after an explosion collapsed a building in Athens. Firefighters recovered the bodies of 6 people reported missing after Friday's blast. The U.S. State Department blames a gas leak. And President Trump announced he's approved new fuel economy standards for cars. While the president's announcement is slim on details and the new standards are not immediately clear, the president says that they will terminate Biden-era policies for electric vehicles. You're listening to ABC News.
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8: I'm E.S. Henry for Northwest News Radio. Seattle Mayor Kitty Wilson will begin her 3-session listening tour today and hopes to get community input for the hiring of the city's next chief of police. Community input has been strained so far, and Seattle residents are concerned that the proposed budget for next year will harm Seattle police to maintain public safety. Como's Lin-Ann Nguyen with the report.
9: Seattle Mayor Katie Wilson's proposed budget increases spending for Seattle Police to $557 million and includes more than $100 million in public safety investments outside of traditional policing.
10: At the end of the day, when someone calls 911, they want a police officer to show up and help them.
8: Wilson will appear before the community today in South Seattle at the Van Asselt Community Center. Meetings are also scheduled for Monday at Seattle University and Wednesday at North Seattle College. Local businesses have announced more layoffs and store closures as both Microsoft and Starbucks have announced reductions in their Washington workforces. Starbucks announced on Friday that it intends to close 250 stores nationwide, including 6 within the state. Microsoft filed an announcement with the state earlier this week that it intends to lay off more than 400 employees from the company, including 300 based in Washington. The job cuts are the most recent reductions in Microsoft's workforce, totaling nearly 1,000 employees this year. A Seattle woman was attacked in downtown Seattle by a homeless resident and was bitten by her attacker. Diana Gonzalez claims that the attack by Camelia Chodley was unprovoked as she was walking past the Arctic Hotel in downtown Seattle. Gonzalez will need surgery to repair the facial damage following that attack. Chodley was a resident at a downtown homeless shelter and has been arrested.

0: charged with second-degree assault. She will appear in King County Court on Monday and faces a $150,000 bail. For Northwest News Radio, I'm E.S. Henry.
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0: A few clouds hanging around the sound this weekend, but no threat of any more rain, at least until we get through Monday. Partly cloudy skies are expected for the rest of the weekend, with afternoon highs staying in the low to the mid-60s.
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12: Good to have you with us this weekend here on Northwest News Radio. Among our big stories of the week, one of the world's biggest tech companies cutting jobs again. Microsoft announced that they're cutting another 300 jobs in Washington. According to GeekWire, it's part of a plan by Xbox CEO Asha Sharma to cut costs and consolidate game studios in hopes of returning to growth and profitability. The latest cuts are nothing new, as our region has been slammed by layoffs by some of the region's largest employers, including T-Mobile, Amazon, and Starbucks. Speaking of the coffee company, they're about to close another 250 stores around North America.
13: In a message to employees, Starbucks COO Mike Graham says the company has identified locations where, in his words, "We do not believe we can consistently deliver the experience we want for our customers." The closures represent about 1% of the coffee giant's 18,000 locations in the U.S. and Canada. This new round of closures follows a big downsizing a year ago as Starbucks identified stores with no path to profitability. We learned Wednesday that a busy location on 7th Avenue in downtown Seattle will shut down after this weekend. Rich Johnson, Northwest News Radio.
12: Seattle Police Assistant Chief Tyrone Davis says he was asked to wait before briefing the public after the Bite of Seattle shooting. That, he says, led to a five-hour delay before the public was informed of what was happening.
14: Davis says police were ready to brief reporters, but after telling the deputy mayor, he was asked to wait for Mayor Katie Wilson. The mayor's public safety director, Allison Holcomb, responded to that criticism.
15: I think what we've been really clear about and what we've appreciated working with Seattle Police Department on is a recognition that communications did not go well that night. And we have worked closely with the department to improve our protocols, to clarify, streamline communications.
14: Seattle Police Interim Chief Andre Sales says to help, they've established a new rule that limits the number of police executives and senior commanders that can be off duty at the same time, to just three. The Public Safety Committee took no formal action on the report or its findings. Jeff Pogela, Northwest News Radio.
12: There's been a settlement involving generic prescriptions, and Washington Attorney General Nick Brown says you should check your eligibility for some compensation.
16: The U.S. District Court for the District of Connecticut has granted preliminary approval of a plan to distribute funds paid by generic drug manufacturers. This comes after Washington and a coalition of 47 other states and territories sued the manufacturers over allegedly illegally conspiring to raise generic drug prices. Washington Attorney General Nick Brown's office says the list of affected drugs can be found on the State Attorney's General Generic Drugs website, and the settlements total $95.5 million. Lillian and James, Northwest News Radio.
12: A new first-in-the-nation consumer protection measure to prevent personal information about you from being used to set grocery prices has passed the Seattle City Council. The fair and transparent pricing policy puts guardrails on using employment status, race, gender, browsing history, social media activity, or chatbot conversations to manipulate the price you pay at the checkout line. Councilmember Maritza Rivera voted against the measure, saying it could lead to making groceries more expensive, and she might be right. Chains like Safeway have already said that rules like this could mean the end to their loyalty programs, which end up saving customers a lot of money. Rivera says she also believes this type of consumer protection should happen at the state level so as not to affect pricing outside of city limits. The city of Seattle looking to tighten RV street parking rules after a city council committee advanced a new permitting plan. Public Safety Committee voted Tuesday to advance the package. Starting April 30th of 2027, unpermitted motorhomes and travel trailers would be limited to just 2 hours on city streets and barred from street parking overnight. Seattle City Councilmember Dan Strauss told Como News he wants the proposal to
2: better regulate this one type of vehicle while at the same time provide important strategies for people who are living in their vehicles to have a more stable life.
12: Permit applications would have to be registered owners identified through a one-time city census. Permit holders would also have to stay engaged with a caseworker and be on a wait list for housing or shelter. The legislation goes from committee to the full city council now for consideration. A 35-year-old Seattle woman is sentenced after exposing her newborn baby to drugs and allowing her to starve inside a homeless shelter. Como News' Jeremy Harris was at Ashley Creighton's sentencing.
17: Creighton accepted a guilty plea to a charge of manslaughter. Police say as the baby died, Creighton made online searches about feeding drug-addicted babies and whether hospitals would contact Child Protective Services.
18: So the judge ultimately imposing a sentence of around 7 years, but with time served, Ashley Creighton will be eligible for release probably around 4 years out from now. As for the property here, well, this is no longer a shelter. It was shut down not long after this case happened, but the property owner is now suing the city of Seattle and King County, alleging they failed to supervise the people living here and did extensive damage due to those drugs.
12: A local couple is suing for $10 million after they say a hospital told them to transport their dead infant son themselves. Alexander and Natalia Yeremayev had made the drive to Salem, Oregon to attend a church retreat with their 9-month-old son. On that trip, the infant started having breathing trouble, so the parents took him to Salem Hospital's emergency room. His breathing became shallow and the infant died. The lawsuit says the couple were told to stay away from the boy after he had passed as they waited for the medical examiner, but then they were told the medical examiner wasn't coming. The parents got desperate. They started calling around, trying to make transportation arrangements. Finally, they asked hospital staff members if they could take the boy's body themselves, and the hospital allowed it, even instructing them to lay the baby flat because the body would stiffen during the 4-hour drive back to Seattle. The suit explains the couple was obviously in shock at the time and that hospital staff should have known better. Salem Hospital is not commenting on that lawsuit. Charges of animal cruelty will be forwarded to the prosecutor's office after Pierce County deputies served a warrant to take 15 dogs and 2 cats from a single home. Animal control officers found the dogs caged in a garage, living in what they labeled deplorable conditions. The 2 cats were found caged without access to food and water in a separate garage. The sheriff's office says the homeowner claimed to be running a rescue operation, but investigators say they did not have proper licensing for that. They are forwarding charges to the prosecutor's office. Through emphasis patrols this weekend, 3 states will remember a fallen state trooper. Here's Northwest News Radio's Scott Carty.
19: It happened after Washington State Patrol Trooper number 927 told his team he would see them after one more stop, March 2nd, 2024. That's when Trooper Christopher Gadd was struck by an impaired driver near Marysville. This weekend, officers across our state will work together with the Washington Traffic Safety Commission on emphasis patrols. Beyond our borders, agencies from Idaho and Oregon will also join the effort, all in honor of fallen Trooper Christopher Gadd, number 927. Scott Carty, Northwest News Radio.
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20: The Northwest starts moving early. So do we. I'm Eric Heinz. 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
0: We'll have partly cloudy skies around the area, but no threat of rain, at least for the next couple of days. We'll have mild fall-like temperatures for the rest of the weekend as well, with expected highs staying in the low to the mid-60s.
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12: Thanks for joining us for Northwest Connect, where we get to talk with people who are making a difference in our community, groups that are helping others, and individuals who inspire. 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
40: The county just launched a new volunteer corps to match people like you with time to give with nonprofits who could use a little extra help. You simply sign up with your email, and when a local nonprofit has an urgent or time-sensitive need, you'll get a call to action with opportunities that match the interests, skills, and availability you indicated. The county is kicking things off with a regional day of service October 17th. Executive Girmay Zahalai says he'll be among the volunteers helping clean up and restore natural habitat along the Duwamish River. Duwamish Alive will be leading that effort alongside King County Parks at White Center Heights Park. Denise Whitaker, Northwest News Radio.
12: If you're out and about on Washington beaches, you've probably seen moments where you've seen garbage on the beach. In fact, thousands of pounds of garbage is collected from our beaches every year. According to Washington State Parks, in 2026 so far, more than 162,000 pounds of trash has been removed, $153,000 of that from fireworks debris and garbage over the 4th of July holiday. State Parks works in collaboration with Washington Coast Savers to host beach cleanup events every year. In fact, they had one this weekend in Westport, Ocean Shores, and Ocean City. If you'd ever like to know more about it, you can check them out at coastsavers.org. To some consumer information now, the Federal Communications Commission has revised its price labeling rule for broadband internet service. Changes to the broadband facts labels rule, which took effect earlier this week, make it easier for internet service providers to obscure the full price of their services. So we put consumer man Herb Weisbaum to the task, a contributing editor at checkbook.org. He explains exactly what the FCC did.
1: The broadband facts labels rule took effect under the Biden administration. It required internet service providers to use standardized labels, similar to the nutrition facts labels found on packaged foods. The broadband facts labels listed prices, introductory rates, data allowances, and speeds. Each broadband plan was required to have a separate label displayed at all points of sale, including online and in stores. The disclosures were designed to make it easier for customers to know what they were getting, hold providers to their promises, and increase competition. Under the modified rule, ISPs are no longer required to display the broadband facts labels along with each plan being offered. A link to more information will be adequate. And individual fees can be consolidated into an up-to number, making it impossible to know the cost of specific pass-through fees or which ones went up if your service price increases. The FCC says the updated rule ensures consumers will have the information they need to comparison shop for high-speed internet service, while minimizing some of the confusion and frustration it says consumers have experienced with the current labels.
2: If they were confused before, they're going to be more confused now because we're providing people with less information.
1: Ryan Johnston, a lawyer with the Telecom Regulatory Reform Network, TURN, an advocacy group in California, calls the original rule a really good transparency tool that was working as intended.
2: Folks had a fairly decent idea of what they were paying and what they were getting.
1: Turn points out that ISPs routinely raise monthly bills above their advertised rates by tacking on fees that the companies claim offset charges imposed by local governments. Displaying an up-to price, Turn says, would dilute the effectiveness of the label.
3: These rules were created because there were so many internet providers that played like fast and loose with price disclosures. They sounded like auctioneers.
1: Teresa Murray, consumer watchdog director at the U.S. Public Interest Research Group, USPIRG, calls the commission's actions very troubling. She believes the weaker disclosure rules will add to customer confusion.
3: Frankly, even in times when everything was being disclosed, it can be difficult for consumers to know what was being promised. So uniform disclosures, mimicking food nutrition labels, kind of set the expectations and allowed consumers to price shop and have documentation of what they were actually paying for.
1: The modified rule, which took effect this week, does not require ISPs to do anything. It simply allows changes that could make it harder for consumers to know what they're buying. And because the industry lobbied the FCC to modify its rule, Murray believes you should expect to see less price transparency going forward.
3: A summary is not transparency. Representatives rattling off whatever numbers they want is not transparency. Saying that fees from third parties and saying it's up to this amount and we're not going to tell you the exact fees, that's not transparency. This is just not good for consumers.
1: Want to know more? You can read my full story on checkbook.org. I'm Herb Weisbaum, the consumer man.
12: There are many of us searching for jobs and diligently hunting. And for those who are, when you find something that piques your interest, it gets kind of exciting. It meets most of what your desires are. Now imagine suddenly in your inbox, there's an invitation to apply for a job that ticks off all your boxes, appears too good to be true. Chances are it probably is. Cameron Nakashima of the Puget Sound Better Business Bureau joined Holly Menino and Patrick Hushin of Como News to talk about the biggest and riskiest scams out there right now.
4: Employment scams were the second riskiest scam type in our 2025 risk report, and they were the number one riskiest if you're aged 18 to 34. They're becoming more common. They made up 16% of all scam tracker reports in 2025, and that's up about 1.5% from the year prior. And locally, BBB Scam Tracker received more than 500 employment scam reports from people here in Washington in the past year, and the damages on that totaled more than $270,000 in losses.
6: And Cameron, these scams have been around for quite some time now. So why are they still so convincing and unfortunately effective for a growing number of people?
4: They often offer exactly what people are looking for, right? If you're looking for maybe a way to kind of climb that corporate ladder, maybe you're looking for advancement in your career, maybe you are just looking for a job because you don't have one. Any of these things can make it feel really enticing when all of a sudden you've got this unexpected job offer that comes out of the blue. And these fraudsters, they know exactly what people want. According to our survey results, 55% of people who engaged with an employment scam said that working from home was one of the biggest things that attracted them to these job offers. But also good pay, flexible work, and an easy hiring process. All these things make these offers seem incredibly alluring. And, if that doesn't start setting off the alarm bells for people, or if it does, these fraudsters really know how to navigate that. They put you through this really elaborate interview process sometimes, and they'll even take it as far as in some of these reports that we've seen. People will say that the fraudster introduced them to fake coworkers ahead of the false interview to make them really lower their guard and feel like it's extra legitimate.
7: Oh, wow. How can people protect themselves, Cameron, when they're looking for work and this is out there?
4: So the number one thing is verify that opportunity independently. So don't just rely on a link that's sent to you or the contact information that a recruiter shares with you. Really go look and do your own research on the company. A great tool for this is BBB.org. You can look up the company, make sure that they're legitimate, make sure that they're reputable before you even start engaging with them, really. Second is slow down if the hiring process feels unusually easy. Be cautious if they offer you a job without a really meaningful interview process, or the job description is vague, or somebody contacts you out of the blue. These are all big red flags. And then lastly, just know that you never have to pay money to get a job, right? And that's how a lot of these work. They're after your payment information. They're after your personal information, and they want an upfront investment from you. That's always a big red flag.
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0: I'm E.S. Henry for Northwest News Radio. A wildfire is currently ongoing in Benton County, and emergency crews are fighting a fire that has already burned nearly 800 acres. Como's Natalie Fahmy with the details.
28: The second street fire started Friday afternoon and has already burned an estimated 800 acres. The fire is threatening homes and businesses with level 3 go-now evacuations in place. 6 wildland strike teams have been ordered to help local crews get it under control. It's not clear yet how the fire started.
0: The second street fire is 0% contained, and it has closed roads and neighborhoods in Benton City. U.S. Marshals have arrested a fifth suspect in the Chelan Hills fire and are still searching for one more suspect believed to have been involved in starting that fire. The fire is believed to have been started by fireworks, and authorities have already placed 4 youth under arrest for the fire. That fire killed one man, injured 6 firefighters, and destroyed dozens of homes in the beginning of July. The fire consumed 9,800 acres in just 6 days. The 5 men will be charged with first-degree manslaughter, arson, and malicious mischief, as well as multiple counts of third-degree assault. Arson is believed to be the cause of the destruction of 3 trucks at a Penske truck rental facility in Soto Friday morning. Officials report that the trucks were ignited as suspects were stealing fuel from the truck yard. Management at the facility report that fuel thefts are occurring more frequently with the rising cost of fuel. Como News with the report.
28: There have been several nearly daily attempts to steal fuel from this facility. Trucks have been stolen, flattening the gate here as well in the past. Police did have at least one person in handcuffs this morning.
0: No arrests have been made by Seattle Police Department at this point. The damage to the trucks and facility was estimated to be more than $150,000. For Northwest News Radio, I'm E.S. Henry.
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1: 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I'm Eric Heinz. 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
0: Conditions around the Sound will stay pretty consistent for the next couple of days, and no showers are expected for the next few days. We can expect partly cloudy skies through Monday, with high temperatures staying in the low to the mid-60s.
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2: Well, the school year is back in gear, and for a lot of families, that can be a tough challenge. It's especially tough for families with kids that are living on the streets. Dominic Alex, Chief Executive Officer at Mary's Place, a Seattle-based nonprofit providing safe shelter and support for families experiencing homelessness, is here with us today to talk about those challenges. And Dominic, can you tell our listeners kind of what these families are facing as the school year gets underway?
3: Yeah, thanks for having me on. Really glad to be here. For families experiencing homelessness in our community, they're just like us. They're our neighbors. They have kids, right? Parents are eager to get their children back to school. But it can be a little bit more challenging when you do not have a place to call home. And so families that are staying at Mary's Place who've made their home for now, we have an opportunity to work with the school districts, where children are enrolled to make sure that they have the right transportation, to get them to school and to be there with their peers on time and, be on that learning journey with their peers. So we work very closely with the families as well as the school districts to make sure kids get that right start to the school year.
2: And can you tell us about some of the resources you guys are leaning on to get those kids? Because transportation is a big deal for every family. So what are you guys doing to meet the needs of these children you're serving?
3: Yeah, so one of the beautiful things is there's a law called the McKinney-Vento Act. It's a federal act. And that act really supports children experiencing homelessness and their families. So when things like this happen and a family finds themselves in a hard spot, the school district actually is required to make sure that kids have the transportation and they have the funding to help us do that. So if you're like in the Kent school district, but maybe you're experiencing homelessness and now you're staying in the Seattle school district, you can either have transportation that takes you from that Seattle shelter back to the school district for continuity or with transportation, or you have that opportunity because you're now staying in Seattle to transition your education to the Seattle School District. And so that act that I talked about, the McKinney-Vento, allows kids to have the transportation to the school of choice during that hard time their family is experiencing homelessness. So there's no disruption.
2: A recent point in time count shows us that there are more families and more children living on the streets. How does that make your job more challenging?
3: Yeah, it's unfortunate that we have so many families that are sleeping outside, particularly families that are unsheltered. And what we know is that we have seen that increase. And we know that we need more shelter. We need more resources. The need is outpacing those resources. And so one of the things at Mary's Place that we have found to be very important is, one, to make sure that people know there's actually families with small children sleeping outside in their cars and their tents. They're often invisible because folks are trying to keep their families safe and afraid of losing their children in that process. And so for us, we're letting the community know, but two, also it takes all of us, right, to solve this crisis. We have hope because we have so many partners, both on the public side, philanthropic partners, community members that give their time, their talent, their treasure to make this mission happen and to bring kids safely inside to ensure that no child or their family are sleeping outside.
2: That is such an awesome mission and making an impact on not just these families, but these kids' futures. How did you get into this line of work? Because it sounds like this means a lot for you personally.
3: It does. I have always had a passion to support children. I was a babysitter. I was in the nursery as a child helping out. But I also had two parents that continue to serve this community. My mother was a detox nurse administrator. So working with families, working with individuals that had addiction to walk through that recovery process. And my father runs the Matt Talbot Center that does drug and alcohol recovery programming and also transitional housing. And so that was a great starting point, an example for me to come into the path that I did. But I really love this work because I get to work with kids, but I get to work with families to keep them together and to support them in their journey from that moment of crisis to stability and giving them those opportunities with the resources that our amazing staff get to and our community partners so that they have those opportunities to thrive.
2: And what does that mean for these families being able to stick together as they're going through a tough time rather than being separated or ending up in different state services maybe?
3: Yes, this is very critical to keep families together. We never really had the intention at Mary's Place to actually have shelter. We started out by serving single women, and then those women started showing up with their kids and they didn't have anywhere to sleep safely. And so we started bringing them in together. And that was really critical so that kids could go to school. They had a safe place to sleep. They could take a shower and have the resources and just be kids, right? And then we had a little girl that said, well, what about my dad? He's actually riding the bus overnight while we're here and we're safe and we're worried about him. And so we now serve moms, dads, whoever your caregiver, we even serve pets. And what we see is that keeping the family together actually gets families into housing solutions quicker. And we serve families, yes, with shelter and you have a place to stay, but also with resources. And so it's not just about a bed. It's about how do we keep you together and get you whole and stable so that you, when you leave here, you're actually able to sustain where you're going and have those opportunities to thrive. So it's very critical to keep families together. And they're not separated because we actually see lots of families thriving in our community as a result of being together.
2: Such an important support system. You guys supporting the family supporting one another and getting through this tough time and hopefully to something better. So how can our listeners be part of this support system and help you guys make the world a better place here?
3: Thanks for asking. One of the things that I love is, one, I always start off with gratitude because so many community members are already supporting. So thank you for supporting our mission. And for those of you that are curious and maybe you don't know a lot about Mary's Place and want to be a part of the solution, you can go to our website at www.marysplaceseattle.org. 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We also have opportunities for people to come in and give their donation of items. You can also help us give your goods. And we have a big gala coming up in November, our No Child Sleeps Outside campaign on November 6th. So if you want to join us for that, we welcome you to be a part of that.
2: It sounds like an awesome time. I got to rent a tuxedo, though. I don't think mine fits me anymore. It's been a lot of good eating. Dominique, yes. Alex, Mary's Place CEO, thank you so much for being here today.
3: Thank you so much for having me.
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0: A few clouds hanging around the Sound this weekend, but no threat of any more rain, at least until we get through Monday. Partly cloudy skies are expected for the rest of the weekend, with afternoon highs staying in the low to the mid-60s.
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8: Thanks for listening to Northwest Connect. I'm Scott Carty. Lindsay Cohen was a TV reporter for Como Television for many years. She then went to work at Zillow in the high-tech sector, and she found herself without a job recently, back in March. I sat down with her to talk about how she's been going through that journey. It's inspiring, and hopefully it can help you.
15: What I'm learning in this moment of how people look at work, I think, especially for millennials, Gen Xers, whose parents were boomers, who entered the workforce and did a single track career typically, right? You started really low down on the ladder at Boeing and you continued for 40, 50 years, whatever it is. You had a pension. Mm-hmm. You had a career with a capital C. My mother was a math teacher when she met my dad, right? You stayed a teacher
8: you
15: for
8: a plan.
15: Decades.
8: You had a you had stability. Yep.
15: Yes. And you had a, as I say, a career with a capital C. What has shifted since that generation was in the workforce is this idea of a career with a capital C has been blown to smithereens, for better or worse. I think, again, because I'm in this moment, I think it's for the best because I can now embrace it and become whatever I want and do whatever I want. And so, you know, after being very suddenly laid off in February, along with the rest of my team in increments throughout the year, your first instinct is to be really upset and to mourn, and that's okay. And that's what I tell my audience on my social channels. It's okay if you want to mourn. And in fact, I do think you should embrace that. You've gone through something traumatic and something unexpected, and you haven't chosen it. But when you're ready, it's okay to also like get up and say, maybe I want to do something different. Mm-hmm. Maybe I want to do a number of things. I mean, I made a list, everything from becoming a florist to go working at Trader Joe's to walking dogs. Maybe I want a dog walking business. I mean, there are people who do that who make six figures, uh-huh. right? What are the things that bring me joy? How can I work that into my career? I was toying with this idea when I was still in my old role working at the tech company.
0: Mm-hmm.
15: I was kind of dipping my toe into this idea of what else do I want to do? And then this layoff happens. After the initial shock and fog of uncertainty wears off, you realize that was actually somebody kicking the door open for me and saying, you were wanting to walk through this. Now the door's been opened. Go look and see what's on the other side. And 6 months later, it is so beautiful and so wonderful and a little chaotic. And there's some uncertainty, but you know what? I'm choosing my own path. I'm picking the companies and the projects and the people that I want to work with. And, you know, some mornings, if I want to grab a coffee with a friend, I can block my calendar and go do that.
0: You did go from TV journalism. You went to Zillow. You were creating these great stories, traveling all over the world. And then you did get that sort of unexpected jolt of a layoff. What are you doing now?
15: Yeah, good question. To rewind a moment to talk about the relevance in this moment of what I experienced and other people. I mean, I looked up the latest numbers this morning just because I knew that we were going to be talking.
0: Mm-hmm.
15: The estimate is something like 200,000 people worldwide in the tech industry have been laid off this year. That has already surpassed the numbers for 2025.
0: Mm-hmm.
15: So I am not alone in this, and that's what I tell my audience. You are not alone, whether you're in the tech industry or somewhere else. I mean, I think what's important when I talk to my audience about on my social media channels is when you're ready, embracing this moment. A friend said this to me, and I almost want to get this tattooed on my arm. And she says, make your mess your message. I think there used to be a black eye when it came to, oh my goodness, I was laid off, right? It's 2026. I almost feel like if you haven't been laid off, you are in the tiny minority, right?
0: I agree.
15: Yeah. And so when you ask about what I'm doing now, so I'm doing a number of things. I'm primarily freelance content creation, right? Mm-hmm. That's the umbrella is freelance content creation, but that's everything from writing for nonprofits. An old coworker of mine is the director of comms. When she heard I was available, she said, oh my goodness, we could totally use your talents. Come work with us. So I'm writing website copy, email marketing, texts that go to the attendees of their events. For this event, I helped with the show flow, as we call it. But in journalism, it would be a rundown.
0: Yep.
15: Who is speaking when? What should that handoff look like? What should they say to be relevant to their audience?
0: How long should they be up there?
15: Right. Yep. If you want something done, hire a journalist, mm-hmm. right? Because we have these skills. We are the multi-tool in your pocket. I am working with one of our old colleagues who has a production company in town, Sabra Gertsch.
0: Mm-hmm.
15: They work with a lot of the big brands that everybody's heard of to create stories for their channels. So mm-hmm. very similar to what I was doing in my previous role, telling stories about their technology, how it can help consumers, how it can help their partners, that type of storytelling. And then I'm also doing social videos for some of the brands in town. So that is soup mm-hmm. to nuts myself, me, my cell phone, a microphone.
0: Yep.
15: And so
0: as you saddled me up with, yes.
15: Yes, because
0: you brought the gear, you got into it, you're going for it. I did.
15: And I'm loving it, mm-hmm. right? Because again, I get to choose the people I want to work with and the stories that I want to tell and also help people craft the stories they want to tell. And then I brainstorm, I put together a storyboard, a shot list, a script, and then I go out, me, myself, and I, tripod, cell phone, microphone, light. And I'm moving about their warehouse having a blast.
0: Yeah.
15: And that's the best part, Scott, is like, I'm fine. I'm having fun again. I have a piece of content that's working right now that I want to get out there that I call like normalize doing free things with your friends who are not working at the moment.
0: Yeah.
15: Hey, yeah, let's go to dinner. But you know what? Why don't you come to my house and I'll cook for you? Or let's make a picnic in the park.
0: Yep.
15: Or let's take a walk. those things are free, right?
8: Or go to the free concert or go to the free reading or whatever it may be. The first Thursday of the month gallery walk.
15: Yes, the art walk. What an amazing place to go and mingle and be engaged with creativity and music and people and sculpture. And that is totally free. And so, yes, sure, I would love to go to a fancy meal with my friends every night of the week. But the reality is, when you've been laid off or you're in a transitional life moment, again, and it doesn't even have to be career oriented. Maybe you're moving across the country to be a caretaker for a loved one. Maybe your relationship status has changed. Think about the people in your life who are going through these transitional moments. Maybe their budget has changed. Maybe it hasn't. But you don't have to go spend money in order to be a supportive friend or a loved one. There are other ways you can show up and be a presence in their life.
8: And you're loving it.
15: Yes.
8: That's the best part.
15: Yes. Yeah. I had coffee with a friend who also works in this space back in March after this happened. And I said to him, I almost want to set a calendar reminder for 6 months down the road because I have to believe that I'll be in a better space. And truly I am. The day of my first big solo shoot, which I did not sleep all weekend, the smoke detectors went off both nights in the middle of the night because of battery issues. And so I'm really low on sleep. I'm very high on stress. I'm feeling a lot of pressure. I go to leave my home, and as I go to turn out of the driveway, I hear this like crunching noise, and it's my neighbor's mailbox. In the side of my car. Scott, I have had this car for 23 years. I've never hit a single thing. And I am in this moment thinking, oh my goodness, what do I do? Well, first I try to reverse and it just makes the problem worse. I eventually am able to separate my car from the mailbox and I pull over and my hands are shaking because, again, knock on wood, I've been very fortunate. And I leave them a note. And I say, I was leaving for work this morning. I hit your mailbox. I'm really sorry. Here's my phone number. I'll be home this afternoon. I will do everything that needs to happen to replace your mailbox. I'm on the shoot. I get a text roughly 2 hours later. And because I'm shooting with my phone, it pops up right front and center on my screen. And the response is, hi, Lindsay. This is so-and-so. Thank you for your note. I'm so sorry about your car.
8: Aww.
15: It's not about, they weren't angry. They didn't care about replacing their mailbox. They wanted to make sure that I was okay.
8: Yeah.
15: There was so much kindness and humanity in that moment. We've since become friends. Our dogs are buddies. I see them all the time. I replaced their mailbox. I learned how to replace a mailbox. My car's fine. Like, it's got a scratch. I'm super bummed about it. And then the other thing that happened on my first shoot was I was moving about this warehouse trying to collect B-roll. And my phone keeps giving me an error message. Your phone is full. Your storage is full. I deleted a few videos and made some space. And you know what? I got home that day. I was so proud of myself. We can do hard things. Mm-hmm. We can survive the layoff. We can thrive after the layoff. And so if your listeners are sitting there and thinking, how am I going to get through this again? There is beauty on the other side of what they're experiencing, and I'm living proof of that.
8: You're doing the thing.
15: I'm doing the damn thing. As I talk about with my audience, I'm doing the damn thing.
8: That is something that you have on your social. I love it.
15: In addition to all of the things that happened very publicly that convinced me that I needed to take a step back and do something else with my career and my life, roughly around that time, my father was diagnosed with Parkinson's. Mm. But I knew that I had to, in that moment, make more space to spend more time with my family. I know it sounds cliche. He left the job because they're going to spend more time with family. Our parents are a gift.
8: Yeah.
15: And having a job that allowed me to work remotely and continuing to do that now is giving me more time to spend with people who aren't going to be here forever.
8: Mm-hmm. Lindsay Cohen, you are just defining a new chapter, and it is inspiring to so many people.
15: If people want to follow along, my social handles at by Lindsay Cohen.
8: That's at Lindsay Cohen. My thanks to Lindsay Cohen for joining us on Northwest Connect. I hope you have a great week. I'm Scott Carty.
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16: You look absolutely dashing in that purple tie. Ready to harness the world?
17: You bet, Daisy. I'm ready as I'll ever be. And might I say, your purple tie really pops with your vest.
16: Thanks. I almost went with a cape, but didn't want to come across as pretentious.
17: Nonsense. Anyone in our line of work should rock a cape.
16: You might be onto something, Max.
17: Phew. So here we go. First day on the job. You've got this, right?
16: Right. Don't forget, we both graduated from Dogs, Inc. with honors.
17: Which means I can guide my human around a busy city.

0: American Pope waving and welcoming the cheers from his Pope Mobile as he rode along France's famous Champs-Élysées. Dave Packer, ABC News.
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2: I'm E.S. Henry for Northwest News Radio. Seattle Mayor Katie Wilson will begin her three-session listening tour today and hopes to get community input for the hiring of the city's next chief of police. Community input has been strained so far, and Seattle residents are concerned that the proposed budget for next year will harm Seattle police to maintain public safety. Como's Lynn Ann Wynn with the report.
3: Seattle Mayor Katie Wilson's proposed budget increases spending for Seattle Police to $557 million and includes more than $100 million in public safety investments outside of traditional policing.
4: At the end of the day, when someone calls 911, they want a police officer to show up and help them.
2: Wilson will appear before the community today in South Seattle at the Van Asselt Community Center. Meetings are also scheduled for Monday at Seattle University and Wednesday at North Seattle College. Local businesses have announced more layoffs and store closures as both Microsoft and Starbucks have announced reductions in their Washington workforces. Starbucks announced on Friday that it intends to close 250 stores nationwide, including six within the state. Microsoft filed an announcement with the state earlier this week that it intends to lay off more than 400 employees from the company, including 300 based in Washington. The job cuts are the most recent reductions in Microsoft's workforce, totaling nearly 1,000 employees this year. A Seattle woman was attacked in downtown Seattle by a homeless resident and was bitten by her attacker. Diana Gonzalez claims that the attack by Camelia Chodley was unprovoked as she was walking past the Arctic Hotel in downtown Seattle. Gonzalez will need surgery to repair the facial damage following that attack. Chodley was a resident at a downtown homeless shelter and has been arrested and charged with second-degree assault. She will appear in King County Court on Monday and faces a $150,000 bail. For Northwest News Radio, I'm E.S. Henry.
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13: With 5 million followers on Instagram and how they're dealing with this moment.
14: Yeah, so we do in fact have the perfect guest.
13: That's right. I'm thrilled to welcome to the stage the one and only Taylor Lorenz, founder of User Mag, as well as Rachel Carton, social media consultant, author of the great Substack, Link in Bio. Thank you both so much for doing this.
15: Thanks for having us.
13: What do you start? What do you, maybe either one of you, what are you covering these days? How would you describe your coverage here?
15: Sure. I write a newsletter called Link in Bio. It's
13: really good. Everyone should subscribe.
15: Thank you. It's about working in social media. It's the primary trade publication for social media teams. And I interview experts. So I have interviewed everyone from the social team who covered Artemis to Chanty Beluga.
16: I forgot about that one. Is that one like a one-week thing? And I am a tech journalist.
17: I write usermag.co. That's my Substack. I write about, I kind of do a lot of roundups about like online culture, write about tech, a lot of tech policy stuff too. A little bit of everything. So everybody subscribe to that one as well.
16: Absolutely.
18: What are the vibes like right now in social media? It's a loaded question,
17: terrible.
18: Perhaps. But yeah. All right, go on. Yeah.
15: Backstage, Taylor showed me a video that she was impressed by.
17: No, shut up. You guys.
15: She was really impressed by it.
17: Literally, we were backstage, and I haven't been on Twitter that much today. And I like saw one frame of this video that was the most AI-generated crap I've ever... And I was like, did you guys see a Coca-Cola truck exploded?
15: It was of a Coca-Cola truck that was exploding Coke out, and somebody had a bucket. And she was like, did you see this? I said, Taylor, please.
17: And then the next scene is there's actually a Mentos truck next door, and the guy falls in and, like, explodes through the sky. And I was like, oh, my God, I'm becoming... And the caption was like the AI videos that your mom sends you.
18: Oh man!
17: And that's what I showed
16: think that,
17: Rachel.
16: Like, younger people might not remember the fact that for like many years the only content on the internet was Mentos and Coca-Cola. That's like all we looked at for like a few years. That's like really strange. No, but here's an important question. So the people that you cover, let's start with you, Rachel. The people that you talk to,
15: yes,
16: who are social media professionals. Do they feel as if, like, AI is, we're going to, like, how is it about, like, are they mostly of the frame, like, oh, AI can do what I do? Or do they mostly see it as an augmenter, oh, I can do much more of the job that I know how to do for years with these new tools?
15: So I think the way that AI is showing up for a lot of marketing teams is through their boss. I wrote an article
16: about this
15: called Does Your Boss Have AI Brain? And I talked to like 100 marketers who are dealing with an issue where their boss is asking them to use AI and their boss is using AI themselves and they're outsourcing all of their gut instincts to AI. And so I heard stories of a social manager who worked hard on a funny meme and they'll send it to their boss and they run it through Claude and ask, is this funny?
16: That's so grim.
15: I heard another example of a marketer who their boss only buys into ideas that came from Copilot, and so they actually will mock up their ideas into the Copilot UI to send their boss to get it approved. And so the quote that sticks with me from that article is demoralizing as hell. And so that's the way that a lot of marketers are interacting with AI, is their boss sort of forcing it upon them. And my takeaway from that wasn't like ban AI from marketing teams, but I felt like, you know, the way that AI is being implemented is sort of a free-for-all. And I was thinking back to my time when I worked at Condé Nast, you know, I think they had Asana onboarded and we spent months, right? Like learning how to use Asana, what's the right way to use this workflow? And that training isn't happening on marketing teams. And so it feels like there's no philosophies or guardrails for marketers to feel like their boss is, you know, giving to them.
18: Wait, devil's advocate question. I know we're talking about how grim it is to have to work for a boss with AI psychosis, and everyone at the moment seems to hate AI-generated content. But you could imagine a world in 3 to 5 years, maybe even sooner.
16: 3 months.
18: Where we don't actually care anymore. Like, why should we dislike AI-generated social media or marketing content?
15: Well, I think I can speak to it from the brand side, and I do feel like consumers have an expectation that a brand is putting creative effort into things, and the effort that they put into their social media is a reflection of the effort that they are putting into their product. And I think that consumers feel that through it, and that has always been true about creative. You know, brands like Nike have, you know, built so much of their world around their, you know, investment into creative. And so it's seen as a shortcut, and it might make you ask, you know, if your favorite Chipotle, whatever your favorite fast food chain is using AI generated imagery, what other shortcuts might they be taking in their process? Yeah.
17: I totally agree. I think from a content standpoint too, people actually do enjoy AI generated content.
13: Yeah.
17: It's so crazy on YouTube. I don't know if you guys have noticed, but all these YouTubers are just reading AI generated scripts now, and it's so, and you look at the comments, people will be like, amazing analysis, great script. Like, I think people actually like it sometimes when they don't know they're consuming it. Sometimes they actively know they're consuming it. I think people just don't want to feel tricked.
18: Mm-hmm.
17: That's when it starts to feel bad, because you're like, oh.
18: Yeah.
13: I think it was your newsletter that I first heard about the, what is it, the fruit slop or the fruit soap operas,
15: yeah,
13: et cetera.
15: Yeah.
13: And I think you made the point, you can have a bunch of people in a comment section, it's like, oh, I'm so disappointed. Oh, you used AI for this. It's disgusting. And then they scroll to the next reel. It's like, oh, I love this story about an orange falling in love with a carrot.
17: Fruit Love Island.
15: Yeah, Fruit Love Island.
13: Fruit Love Island.
17: Exactly. Yeah.
13: What do you explain this disconnect as you see it?
15: Well, I think that consumers are confused in general over what they should like online right now. And I think that Fruit Love Island feels like a low stakes. They're like, it's a meme and they don't care about the craft of a meme, but they care about the craft of a company that they purchase from. And so I think, yeah, they could be the same person who's like yelling at the company for an AI generated menu and they're sending their friend AI fruit slop.
18: I sort of asked Hayes this question earlier, but in our AI generated world, I guess, how do we feel about existing content or existing incumbents when it comes to social media? Do people who already have an audience, who already have a following, who maybe have proved authenticity in some way or that they're willing to put effort into their own work, do they become more valuable in this environment, or is it another case of like low entry costs? Anyone can come in and make content for free. And so we see a sort of further trend of, I guess, what we used to call the democratization of media.
17: Well, I think that like, if you think about I think it depends on the type of content you're making.
18: Yeah.
17: Are you making deeply parasocial content about like your life and your opinions? So many creators, the value that they, like the way that media was democratized was through how-to content. If you think of like even just the earliest YouTube videos, it was all makeup videos, how to do this. And I actually think AI is a better authority than people will turn to AI for how to fix your dishwasher. Like it's much easier to get that. So I think those creators are going to struggle. But then there are other creators that are going to use the tools to make great content, and they make content that is not easily replicable. You know, maybe it's commentary that's sort of
18: my mom
17: personal.
18: By the way, she was very proud. She was telling me that she used ChatGPT to fix her toilet recently.
17: Good for her.
18: Which was, I wouldn't have expected her to be able to do that, but she did.
13: You know, Taylor is a keen observer of the online discourse. One of the, you know, is online, maybe more online than I am somehow. I'm just curious, like, you know, in the last month, you know, a month ago, there was like a lot of people arguing about data centers. And then in the last week, there are a bunch of people arguing about models themselves as this sort of like site of controversy. Do you feel like, let's just say we're talking about AI, that like the speed with which the public takes on a new thing is just like an extraordinary rapid pace? And that's like, oh, you're still arguing about data centers? Wasn't that like a sort of, wasn't that a July issue?
17: That was so July.
13: Yeah.
17: I feel like there's going to be outrage on social media. Data centers is an issue of 2026. I saw, I think it was like Morris Katz, the political consultant, actually saying like people are going to make a mistake and think it's a 2028 election cycle issue.
13: Okay.
17: It's actually a very 2026 election cycle issue, and probably by 2028 we will have something new to get mad about.
13: Yeah.
17: But I think, the data center discourse has been interesting because those people are against AI for a very different reason than the X-risk people that think it's going to kill all of us.
18: Yeah.
13: Right.
17: And so far those people have not really like come together to form any sort of coherent coalition.
13: Yeah.
17: So I feel like maybe they should join up, but they have very different interests.
18: Wait, you
17: and I don't think it's going to kill us, by the way. We're going to be fine.
18: I was going to ask you, you wrote about the idea of when we talk about rogue AI potentially killing us, getting the discourse and the language about that possibility right. Give us the sort of nutshell argument. Like, like, what is the distinction that we need to be making here?
17: Okay, so first of all, it's not going to kill us. I mean, it's just, like, it's actually so hard to kill all humans on Earth, like,
13: well,
17: even if we wanted to. So, so we're probably going to be fine. I think, like, what I think is concerning or worth interrogating is the way that we anthropomorphize AI, and that's what I wrote about, is the way that people assign agency to these products. And I think in some ways it's really great to do that because we have to describe how, you know, you have to sort of describe how they work, and but they're not humans, and we are talking about computer programs, and I do think that when we go to these policy debates about liability and stuff, it's really important to recognize that these are not, like, truly living beings.
13: I saw one of the former FTC commissioners. He's like, AI isn't going to kill us. We survived the Black Death, and that only killed 50% of us. So it's like, all right, great. That's a really big...
17: But also, just because something kills us doesn't mean it's smarter than us. You know, like, a virus can kill a lot of people. It's not smarter than us.
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13: You're listening to the Oddlot Podcast on Bloomberg Radio. I'm Joe Wasenthal. On today's show, we are discussing how AI is upending the world of people who produce things on social media. We are speaking with Taylor Lorenz, founder of UserMag.co, and Rachel Carton, author of the Link in Bio newsletter. Do you see in the marketing world currently productive uses of the technology, whether it's A-B testing things or like, okay, like it's easy to make fun of it, but also AI models do often tend to like do pretty like good answers to things. Do you see positive, productive applications of it in the marketing world?
15: The interesting way that I've seen it is that a lot of agencies will be selling through ideas that they want to do in the real world and in their decks or in a way to help a boss who has maybe a lack of imagination visualize what that big idea is. Okay. So I have been interested by using AI to mock something up to then be able to make it in the real world and have like a human impact on it. Mm-hmm. But so that's something that I'm interested in. But I don't hear that a lot of marketers are having success having it generate captions or post ideas. And it's not really a strategy that I personally recommend either.
18: Taylor, how are you using AI?
17: Good question. Don't cancel me because people get so mad when you talk about it. But I use it mostly, kind of like what Rachel was saying, as like an assistive tool. Yeah. I don't think it's a good writing. Also, if I'm writing, I kind of want to express my thoughts. Yeah. Like that's the whole point. So I mostly use it for like SEO captions, generating like, you know, making on the Canva, you know, app, making an image bigger, things like that. I wish it could edit. I try out all these AI editing tools. This is why I don't think it's going to kill us just yet. It cannot even edit a podcast. So we're, you know, there's a gap.
13: We have 24 hours in the day. Let's say 8 of them were sleeping roughly. There's 16. So it's like, okay, maybe you can scroll for 16 hours. But now there's like a bunch of that time that once was spent scrolling might be spend time talking to a chatbot. And I'm curious if you feel it where it's like, setting aside whether AI is useful, not bad in creation, whether chatbot time is taking away from scrolling time to the detriment of brands and marketers.
15: No.
13: Really? Why
15: I think
13: not?
15: Getting off of phones and off of technology is more of a threat.
17: But AI is going to get us off the phones. Like, I do think
13: screen
17: time
13: is going to
17: die.
13: Why not? Like, because a lot of people are chatting using chatbots, right?
15: Social media is entertainment.
13: Yeah.
15: Social media is DMing your friend something who's a real person.
13: Yeah.
15: And I think chatting with a chatbot is a very different function. And I'm more concerned about people wanting to log off.
13: But when I go to social media, I tweet something and a bunch of people are like, oh, this guy's an idiot. People told me that today. Or Joe, I used to like Joe, but he's lost his mind.
15: Well, maybe you're using AI too much.
13: I probably am. But what I'm saying is I could then go, if I use Claude, it's never going to insult me like that. So it's like,
15: oh, that's bad. That's bad.
13: Well, of course it's bad, but I have the iron to resist the temptation. But couldn't a lot of people say, wow, this is much more pleasant. I don't get dunked on when I talk to ChatGPT the way I do in the comment section on Instagram.
15: I would say that Twitter as a social media platform is so significantly different than TikTok and Instagram, where people are scrolling and it's like TV for them, and they're not getting insulted on there. And so I think that's a little bit more specific to a Twitter scroller.
17: But don't you think that screen time, I write a lot about the moral panic over screen time and everybody is so concerned about it. And it is going away. Like, I do think that, like, this form factor of this type of phone is going to die quite soon. And we're seeing wearables, we're seeing, you know, people with the earpods in. Like, I just think we're spending less and less time actually looking at a screen. And I think in the future we're going to interact much more ambiently.
15: I think a small subset of people want us to believe that personally. I don't see that out in the world.
17: I guess I see that so much where I see, I get what you're saying for entertainment. But in terms of just like your mom, like going to fix the dishwasher, like just all these other times where we used to have to turn to a screen to text, to message a friend.
15: That's a screen though.
17: Right. But I'm saying, like, if you're asking about looking at our screens, I just think that, like, we're looking at our screens less and less. And if you check it less, you're going to get sucked in less.
15: But using chat to learn how to fix a toilet is actually, I would have called a plumber and had a real interaction with somebody. I'm just saying, like, if your argument is screen, I think that.
17: I just think there's less and less reasons to be on our phone as we have wearables, as I'm sure you guys saw, like, there was this persona band that came out this week that you can, like, whisper to.
13: Oh, yeah.
17: I just feel like everyone's fridge and washing, everything in your home is smart now. Like, I just feel like we're not going to have to do everything through our phone as much, maybe, with the glasses, too. And so I just think that that might end up altering the way that we interact with these media platforms.
15: Totally. I just think that those are equally as antisocial in my opinion.
17: Oh, yeah. No, okay. Totally. Yeah, totally. Yeah, I'm not saying that it's more pro-social.
1: We're all agreed on the antisocial note.
17: Don't worry. We all agree it's bad.
13: You need dual-factor authentication to open your refrigerator. Yeah. You like open your refrigerator and says, open up your Google Auth and put in your six-digit code and then I'm back looking at the screen.
1: Wait, can I just ask, on the platforms themselves, in the age of AI slop and essentially free content generation, do they become more or less powerful? And I could see arguing it from both ways. So, like, on the one hand, maybe a bunch of people are going to want to migrate away from X or Instagram if it's just full of AI and they're not really into that. Maybe we see more people going to DMs and chat groups and Discords. And check out the Odd Thoughts Discord, by the way, if you aren't already on it. But on the other hand, maybe curation becomes even more important, and maybe having an algorithm that, like, can really tell what you like and your preference for AI slop or not becomes even more important. How are you thinking about that?
17: So I do think that the social media platforms are on the back foot, right?
1: Okay.
17: Like, they're not moving fast enough. I do think, like, in some ways Google's better positioned than Meta. Meta's in a really hard place right now because I think they are very, like, 2010s sort of, like, social media. But I think, I don't know, it'll depend on how people start to view entertainment and how much good content can be on that app. But it's kind of a dinosaur. I don't see Meta, like, same level of influence as, I think it kind of peaked in the 2010s.
15: I mean, I think in the short term, what AI is doing to the platforms is a little bit concerning, just in the sense that they can, there's like sort of a scale and quickness that AI accounts. I'll go to look at an AI account that can post, you know, 50 times a day. They're just like pulling the slot machine of Instagram and they're going to get a hit. And so I think that when I looked up recently, what were the top 20 most viewed reels ever? And I think 2 to 3 were AI generated, like pretty recent ones.
1: Wow.
15: One of them was showing a set and a wave and how it would, they're filming a wave for a movie and how it would impact or houses. And so it was using the framework of, like, proof of reality or BTS to essentially confuse people of how they film something. I think that's really bad to essentially monetize confusion. And I think that's a short-term benefit with really bad long-term results.
17: That's why I think people are going to retreat towards these more these chat interfaces that are simpler and not so overwhelming and will be more kind of interactive and make them feel less lonely, even though I agree with you, it's not good.
13: Wait, I have a question. Speaking of Meta, and I may have asked you this before, but I can never remember. Who uses Threads? Who is what is the deal with
1: Threads? I still get Thread notifications every once in a while, and I'm like, oh, what is this thing? And then I remember.
13: Why are they, do you have a grand theory?
9: My mom.
13: Threads?
9: Yeah.
13: And why does that appeal to her?
9: And I recently published a Hot Takes newsletter, and I said that Threads is the most toxic social media platform.
13: Really? Oh, is it?
17: It is by far.
13: Say why.
9: Well, the way that the algorithm works, it really prioritizes replies. And so you'll get sort of dropped off into somebody's really angry reply to something. And that's the what fuels it, essentially. And it turns into a very quick sort of groupthink pile on in a way that
13: even
9: is
13: worse than
9: surprising.
13: Twitter, because that's why people.
17: Twitter is like a wonderful fairyland compared to Threads.
13: Are you serious?
17: It's insane. It also does the AI generated. We were literally just talking about this, but like Threads does the AI generated news summaries, but it's just lying. It just makes things like she was showing me a crazy brand drama on there, but like it's a crazy place.
18: We only have a few minutes left, so I'm going to ask a question that we sort of alluded to at the beginning, but I'm sure there are a lot of people out in the audience who would like to grow their social media accounts and their presence, but like, what are your top tips in the age of AI for getting to, as Joe says, an account that mysteriously has 5 million followers?
9: I would say the accounts that I see that are growing right now, all their content has a real like through line of familiarity. It's like they're creating their own TV show. There's a cook at a restaurant who wears Meta glasses and just records what he's cooking. I believe he's grown to like 500,000 followers in maybe 2 or 3 months. It's like Gil Holy Cooks. And so that's all that they post is just like, my show is on. They are making an episode every day.
17: It's all becoming shows. So you have to really think about entertaining. I think the era of like sharing your life is like very declining. Nobody cares.
13: Oh, good.
17: And I think like, so don't try to be a lifestyle influencer in 2026. It's not, there's a lot of anger towards those people.
13: I'm curious though, speaking of the lifestyle influencers, are people signing deals with like, yes, you can use my voice, you can create a digital clone of me, you can have 10 versions of me? Like, is that happening?
17: Yeah, I wrote a piece for Vanity Fair recently about this, and CAA has like really leaned into this. They have what's called the CAA Vault, where like all of their big stars, like, you know, they use AI to like basically cut down on people. Right now it's mostly like the influencer will show, or the star celebrity will show up for like one day, but then they'll use it to like tweak the takes or you know, tailor it for different audiences and different, and I do think that that is probably the way that it's gonna go.
18: I guess Bloomberg owns the rights to our voices, right? We can't really license them, but
17: they're gonna start generating just endless odd lots.
18: They might do.
13: One thing I like reading about Rachel in your Substack, it's like, you talk about like the various tactics, right? Like carousels, or what are some of the other ones that are, what's hot these days in terms of like presentation approaches?
9: Well, so Instagram shared with my audience a really helpful chart that showed what each sort of format is for. And so carousels and reels are for reaching a new audience.
13: Okay.
9: Those will go out to non-followers. And what fuels the algorithm right now is non-follower views. If it's something that only your audience understands, they're like, that's not entertaining enough. We're not going to put it on the main channel. And then single image posts just are for your audience.
13: Yeah.
9: And then stories and DMs they see as where community happens. And there was a conversation, I think at Bloomberg Screen Time actually, where Adam Mosseri said that the social and social media is not through sharing, you know, an image of your family anymore necessarily. It is through DMing your friends something that reminds you of them. And I thought that was very unfortunate but clarifying in terms of what it means to be social on social media anymore, and it's really connecting through DMs and sending them a meme that reminds them of them more than an important update in their life.
10: 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I'm Joe Wiesenthal. 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Thanks for listening.
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12: I'm E.S. Henry for Northwest News Radio. A wildfire is currently ongoing in Benton County, and emergency crews are fighting a fire that has already burned nearly 800 acres. Como's Natalie Fahmy with the details.
14: The second street fire started Friday afternoon and has already burned an estimated 800 acres. The fire is threatening homes and businesses with level 3 go-now evacuations in place. 6 wildland strike teams have been ordered to help local crews get it under control. It's not clear yet how the fire started.
12: The second street fire is 0% contained, and it has closed roads and neighborhoods in Benton City. U.S. Marshals have arrested the fifth suspect in the Chelan Hills fire and are still searching for one more suspect believed to have been involved in starting that fire. The fire is believed to have been started by fireworks, and authorities have already placed 4 youth under arrest for the fire. That fire killed one man, injured 6 firefighters, and destroyed dozens of homes in the beginning of July. The fire consumed 9,800 acres in just 6 days. The 5 men will be charged with first-degree manslaughter, arson, and malicious mischief, as well as multiple counts of third-degree assault. Arson is believed to be the cause of the destruction of 3 trucks at a Penske truck rental facility in Soto Friday morning. Officials report that the trucks were ignited as suspects were stealing fuel from the truck yard. Management at the facility report that fuel thefts are occurring more frequently with the rising cost of fuel. Como News with the report.
14: There have been several nearly daily attempts to steal fuel from this facility. Trucks have been stolen, flattening the gate here as well in the past. Police did have at least one person in handcuffs this morning.
12: No arrests have been made by Seattle Police Department at this point. The damage to the trucks and facility was estimated to be more than $150,000. For Northwest News Radio, I'm E.S. Henry.
16: 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I'm Libby Kay. 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
27: You're listening to the Big Take Podcast on Bloomberg Radio. I'm Sarah Holder, and today on the show, we're talking about how record high diesel prices affect everyone in the global economy and the impact they could have on the U.S. midterms.
28: The expectation is a lot of pain is still ahead, that this is not a short-term situation, particularly if we don't see a quick resolution to the war in Iran.
27: This week, diesel prices hit $6.50 a gallon. That's a record high. Politico reported that, in an effort to push prices back down, the Trump administration is preparing a plan for a 90-day ban on diesel exports.
28: Diesel touches all aspects of the U.S. economy. So when the price of diesel goes up, it just affects all aspects of pricing in the U.S.
27: The high price of diesel is starting to affect all kinds of industries, from farming to shipping to tourism.
3: Here I am, Bajan, two.
4: We got him starboard side.
3: Starboard.
27: Because diesel powers tractors, trucks, home heaters, and fishing boats. Rob Gudgel captains a 43-foot charter boat in Washington State. He takes passengers out on fishing expeditions into the Pacific.
9: Fuel is one of the number one costs that we have to endure. The other day, fuel jumped up 85 cents a gallon.
27: For a 130-mile trip, Rob's twin engines burn about 130 gallons of diesel.
9: I was paying around $600 for a trip.
27: And now,
9: it's closer to $1,000. Not quite $1,000, but it's darn close. We try to eat some of it because everybody's going through a tough time. Cost of fuel drives the economy. Doesn't matter if you're going to the grocery store, the clothes you buy. It's plane, trains, ships, whatever it is. That's what drives the economy is the cost of fuel.
27: And with the midterms coming up, the cost of fuel is also driving politics.
28: Voters are inclined to blame President Trump and Republicans who are in control and power right now for high diesel prices. While they have seen price spikes in the past, they do not think that diesel or home heating oil would be at record levels if not for the Iran war.
27: Sarah Holder, and this is The Big Take from Bloomberg News. Today on the show, Bloomberg National Economics reporter Mark Niquette on how record-high diesel prices affect everyone in the global economy and the impact they could have on the U.S. midterms. So, Mark, help us understand, what's been driving up the cost of diesel? Why has it been rising faster than the cost of gasoline?
28: Well, there's a confluence of events for increasing diesel prices. We've had Ukrainian attacks on Russia refining of diesel, and Russia has also banned exports of diesel. And Russia supplied previously about 10% of the world supply of diesel. So we've had declining exports from Russia, but it's happening at the same time that we've seen the shipments of diesel and refining of diesel in the Middle East constrained because of the Iran war. So sort of the combination of those two things has really driven up the price of diesel. And diesel is more expensive than gasoline because it costs more to refine diesel because of environmental standards. And the global demand for diesel is higher. So the price of diesel tracks higher than gasoline typically.
27: And you're describing some compounding factors that have led to the rise in the price of diesel. President Donald Trump, for his part, has said that, quote, the world's diesel price rise is mostly caused by the Russia-Ukraine war, not Iran. That was in a Truth Social post earlier this month. Is it possible to tease out how much impact the war in Iran may be having versus something like the Russian export ban? What are you hearing from the experts you're talking to about how to weight these various causes?
28: Yeah, it's hard to tease out, you know, exactly how much of the increase would come from the Iran war versus, you know, the Russian export reduction. I mean, the administration wants to blame this all on, you know, Russian refining capacity being affected by the Russia-Ukraine war, and also, you know, reduced refining capacity in the U.S. under previous Democratic presidents. But the experts we talk to say, you know, diesel would not be at record prices if not for the Iran war and the constraints on shipping in the Middle East.
27: When most people fill up at a gas station, they're not choosing diesel to put into their car, for example. But the cost of diesel has this huge, far-reaching, sort of rippling economic impact for people. Why is it so important? And what does it touch?
28: Diesel powers the trucks that we use to deliver, you know, products and across the country. Diesel powers the tractors that farmers use to, you know, plant and harvest their crops and also deliver their crops to silos and grain elevators. And diesel and its close derivative, home heating oil, you know, heats homes and businesses, particularly in the Northeast U.S. and Alaska and rural areas. So, you know, when the price of diesel goes up, the price of home heating oil goes up. And that means, you know, heating bills go up for homeowners and businesses that rely on home heating oil for their heat.
27: We're just days away from the midterm elections here in the U.S. You've dug into how diesel and diesel prices factor into these races. Take us around the map of battleground states. What did you find?
28: Well, let's start with farming, because the price of diesel has a huge impact on agriculture, particularly now because we're heading into the harvest season. So farmers have no choice but to buy diesel to power their combines to get in the harvest. So the farm states that have toss-up Senate races right now include Iowa and Nebraska and Kansas. And the issue of, you know, high diesel prices are paramount in those Senate races because of how important agriculture is to those states' economies. And it's also very impactful in Maine and Alaska right now, mostly because of the price of home heating oil reaching record levels. In fact, the price in Maine last week was just posted to be 74% higher than this time last year, right at the time that, you know, a lot of homeowners are filling up their fuel tanks for the winter. And we're being told that, you know, some customers are holding off on filling up their tanks, you know, hoping that the price will come down. But, you know, winter's coming and they're not going to be able to hold off forever and have to bite the bullet to pay the higher cost for home heating oil. Another area is Alaska and Maine fishing, because diesel powers the boats that the fishing industry needs. The Democratic candidate in Alaska, Mary Pitola, has cited the impact of diesel costs on the fishing industry.
10: Every day, that diesel is getting more and more expensive for our fishermen, more and more expensive to make ice, more and more expensive for our processors. We need a break here. We need some help. We need somebody in D.C. fighting to lower our costs, not to jack up our costs.
28: And we're seeing this anywhere where, you know, fishing is a big part of the state economy. And this is having a big impact on the Senate races in Maine and Alaska in particular, because they're both toss-up races. And the candidates are talking about the price of home heating oil and diesel in those states and blaming the Republicans who control Congress and the White House right now for creating the circumstances that are pushing up the price of diesel and home heating oil.
12: I've said, let's not send out the diesel. We make a lot of diesel.
27: Speaking at the United Nations, President Trump said his administration was considering a diesel export ban. And today, Politico reported new details on the plan the White House is developing, which, if imposed, would ban U.S. diesel exports for 90 days. The idea has been floated by some U.S. lawmakers and midterm candidates who hope that keeping U.S. diesel for domestic consumption might lower its cost. But it's also gotten a lot of pushback from the oil and gas industry and from some energy analysts and experts who warn an export ban wouldn't actually bring prices down and could even backfire.
28: Well, I think you're seeing it primarily right now in Iowa. Just yesterday, the Republican candidate for the Senate there, Representative Ashley Hinson, came right out and called for a ban on exports of diesel. And the Republican senator in Iowa, Chuck Grassley, has also called for an export ban. And it's a little controversial because the industry does not think that a export ban would be beneficial. In fact, they think the opposite, that an export ban could actually help drive up the price even more, because banning exports would mean, you know, the refiners would have to store more diesel and would not be able to produce as much diesel, could drive up the prices in that way. But like I said, in Iowa, you're seeing the Republican candidates even come out against the war in Iran as a primary cause or a factor in the rising price of diesel. But, you know, the Democratic candidates are also calling for an export ban and blaming the president in particular for the rising cost of diesel. So and if you see this kind of happening in a Republican leaning state like Iowa, it just sort of gives you an idea of how salient the issue is in that campaign if the Republican candidates feel the need to address it in this way.
27: And Mark, you've been doing a lot of reporting, talking to voters about their concerns. What do we know about how prominent the cost of diesel is for these voters who are deciding to go to the polls or stay home or vote for a particular candidate? And what are you hearing from them about how this is affecting them?
28: Well, it's very prominent for farmers in particular. I mean, this is a constituency that, you know, generally supports Republicans in Donald Trump, certainly voted for him in, you know, his elections, and are inclined to support Republican candidates in the Senate races. But they're sort of up against it now when it comes to high diesel prices, because it's a cost that they can't mitigate. They can't, you know, not harvest their crops. So they have to pay the high cost of diesel. I've talked to a farmer in Iowa who said he, you know, leans Republican. He gravitates toward Republican politics. And he's been holding off, buying diesel, just hoping that the price would come down. And, you know, he's at the point now where there's nothing he can do about, you know, mitigating the high price of diesel. And he has to do his harvest. And the problem is that just cuts right into the bottom line. It's not like his farm operates at a high profit margin. So when you

0: Seattle police to maintain public safety. Como's Lynn Ann Nguyen with the report.
1: Seattle Mayor Katie Wilson's proposed budget increases spending for Seattle Police to $557 million and includes more than $100 million in public safety investments outside of traditional policing.
2: At the end of the day, when someone calls 911, they want a police officer to show up and help them.
0: Wilson will appear before the community today in South Seattle at the Van Asselt Community Center. Meetings are also scheduled for Monday at Seattle University and Wednesday at North Seattle College. Local businesses have announced more layoffs and store closures as both Microsoft and Starbucks have announced reductions in their Washington workforces. Starbucks announced on Friday that it intends to close 250 stores nationwide, including six within the state. Microsoft filed an announcement with the state earlier this week that it intends to lay off more than 400 employees from the company, including 300 based in Washington. The job cuts are the most recent reductions in Microsoft's workforce, totaling nearly 1,000 employees this year. A Seattle woman was attacked in downtown Seattle by a homeless resident and was bitten by her attacker. Diana Gonzalez claims that the attack by Camelia Chodley was unprovoked as she was walking past the Arctic Hotel in downtown Seattle. Gonzalez will need surgery to repair the facial damage following that attack. Chodley was a resident at a downtown homeless shelter and has been arrested and charged with second-degree assault. She will appear in King County Court on Monday and faces a $150,000 bail. For Northwest News Radio, I'm E.S. Henry.
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17: I are obsessed with electricity, fair to say. I mean, something to do with our jobs, I guess, but also the bend of our minds. But you argue everyone should have a better understanding of the electricity system. Why?
18: I think it's become something of a truism to say that electricity is an everyday essential, the pillar of civilization, foundational to economic activity. Without it, you know, modern life would be inconceivable. So those are kind of some reasons why you might think it's a good idea that more of us understand it. But I guess the argument that I make is that it's more pronounced than that, that the way the electricity industry both has developed over the past 100 years and the way it may develop is pivotal to civilization's strategy for dealing with climate change. That you could really summarize our approach as to decarbonize generation and electrify demand. And there's lots of debate within the industry as to whether that's entirely the right approach, but I think it's fair to say that it is the approach that almost all global institutions and governments have committed to this.
17: And a lot of our focus over the past two decades has been on the clean part, especially right. in the West. And it's paid dividends, you know, given whatever the politics, wherever it is, mm-hmm. you can't argue with the sheer amount of renewables that have been built and in many, many places have shown to actually reduce power prices. I mean, the latest example from Australia using batteries is just stunning. How much mm-hmm. gas consumption at peak hours they've been able to shave off by, mm-hmm. by deploying batteries. But there just hasn't been the same focus on electrifying the end use of energy. Mm. Why is that?
18: So it is undeniable that renewables have grown at a dramatic pace in many geographies at many scales, both from rooftop solar to large-scale solar, onshore wind to massive offshore wind. But it isn't always the case that the cheaper or the lower marginal cost of renewable generation has translated into what end consumers or citizens see, which is an all-in electricity price, a price per unit accommodating everything from the production, generation, transmission, distribution, storage. And I think that therein is a clue to why there hasn't been the same focus on the demand side, which is there was an assumption that if renewables had a lower marginal cost, that would translate into a lower overall price per unit for the end consumer, and that would be what would drive electrification. And I think it's fair to say that there's a very uneven geographically, rate of success, you know, on that measure. That in some countries, electricity prices have risen very dramatically, that has eroded demand growth. I think there's a debate as the extent to which some of that has been increased energy efficiency or deindustrialization, and so changes to the structure of an economy, or is just genuine demand reduction. And I think it's a bit of all three, actually.
17: And it's worth saying here that the marginal cost is the cost most people are told of deploying solar on the grid, but that really is the cost of the additional power added to the system, not the system cost of integrating it
18: right.
17: with maybe batteries, but also transmission.
18: Right.
17: And in times when there's just too much solar, well, price goes negative, but that means somebody is paying for it,
18: right.
17: Which in this case would be the grid paying you to consume that power. So all those costs inclusive have not translated into lower bills. I mean, the UK is a good example of that. We've had a lot of renewables added to the system over the past two decades, exactly the same time when power prices have been going up. But in places where electricity prices have fallen, even those places don't quite have the focus on electrifying end use. Why is that?
18: In some countries, the way that the climate regulation and sort of political regulatory consensus was very, very focused on, you know, a combination of measures to get, you know, emissions down. And some of that meant that demand reduction was seen as good, right? And that is true. That is true. I mean, you know, I think it's an important distinction between the energy service that, you know, a light bulb provides and the energy input into the light bulb. Those are distinct things. And so, you know, light bulbs have got dramatically more efficient over the last 50 years, particularly with LEDs. Fridges have got dramatically more energy efficient. You know, homes generally have got more energy efficient. And so in many countries, I think that even though prices were rising and demand was falling, people thought, well, this isn't a problem because it's mostly being driven by energy efficiency. I would argue that the other reason is because there hasn't been sufficient attention to the institutions, markets, and regulation of the system. And that one of the downsides to being so focused on the energy transition as a technological problem is that you think that if only you get more renewables on the grids, prices will magically fall. And that clearly isn't the case unless you have the right institutional arrangement. So there is a sense in which that political elites, business elites, and companies kind of took their eye off the ball. I also think that one of the problems is that now in some countries, we do have a kind of negative spiral, which is that as you move to a renewable-based system, a greater share of the costs become fixed. If you therefore undershoot your demand projections, then prices go up for everybody because the cost has to be spread over fewer units. And then that drives a further incentive for more energy efficiency and et cetera, et cetera, et cetera. And so I think it's both the kind of I wouldn't say it's conspiracy. It's sort of a combination of a sort of screw up and a natural break in the energy transition where we need to divert attention to the demand side.
17: And this particular year, with what has happened in the Strait of Hormuz in the Middle East, has made people, at least countries which do not have access to fossil fuels, really think hard about what to do next. And most of it is, what can we do at home? If you do have any fossil fuels, try and dig those up. But if you don't, well, you're electrifying.
18: Totally.
17: And the discussion about electrostates comes up a lot in these questions. People call China as an electrostate just because of the sheer amount of technologies it's building, but also Norway and Iceland. And often it is referred to as the country with a large fraction of their energy coming from electricity. How would you define an electrostate?
18: I think the best way to define an electrostate is to focus on the state part. So what I mean by an electrostate is a country in which the state, be it municipal or national level, is deeply embedded in the making, moving, selling of electricity. You might go as far as to say that the means of electricity production are owned and operated by the state. I think that that's a meaningful way to define an electrostate like China, because it doesn't get you kind of locked into debating about metrics and whether, you know, is electricity's share of final energy consumption the right metric? On that measure, China has a very, well, relatively high, although lower than Norway. But then you would say that there are other things about Norwegian, you know, the Norwegian economy that would make it something like a petrostate. And so I think that this kind of techno focus on the electricity part is the wrong bit. The question should be about the political economy of the electricity system.
17: I would take a different definition here, because it would help us answer the main problem we are facing right now, which is the cheapness of electricity coming from clean sources hasn't really delivered. And in a way, I'd like us to answer the question of how to build an electrostate, but we define that electrostate as a country building a grid that provides reliable and affordable electricity. How does that sound?
18: I mean, I like that a lot on the basis that it's what citizens care about, is, you know, a falling price of the, you know, the commodity that they buy, the electricity. So I'm very, very sympathetic to that. But I think that the reason that I'm interested in a definition which focuses on the institutions is because it means that we all focus a bit more on what we have to do to create institutions, ownership models, and markets that serve citizens and that translate the benefits of renewable technology, which I completely agree with, into prices for end consumers. I would also argue that that's the way that previous system builders have thought about the system.
17: Well, that's exactly what you've done in the book, right? I found it a really refreshing read, because a lot of the discussions around this topic do start with technology. But your focus in Power and the People has been on history. Why history?
18: Well, first and foremost, because that's the way that I see the world. I did history at, you know, university. I remember once debating with someone, the kind of like, why was this strange thing in Japan where the frequency of the grid is totally different in two halves? And, you know, when you dig into it, you discover that the reason behind that is because back in the 1890s, there was division in the country between whether to buy German technology or US technology. And so this completely incoherent approach to managing the grid is just a product of history, an accident of history, you might say. That is the other reason why I wanted to write this book about history, is because the energy system is history. It's a system where each generation layers infrastructure on the infrastructure built by the past generation. And the choices available to us are heavily constrained by the weight of history. And I think that the reason why we need to understand the energy system as a product of its history is because it allows us to, with confidence, understand the magnitude of what we're attempting. And I think the need to move beyond debates just about technology naturally just percolating through the system and lovely S-curves taking you all the way to, you know, utopia. And also that the system builders of the past did also think in these terms, that they understood that at certain moments in history, it was incumbent on that generation to intervene in systems, to reset the rules of the game, to change the markets, the institutions, the ownership models, in order that something new might grow.
17: When you put it that way, and of course, when you read the book, you realize actually we do think about a lot of our infrastructure in historical terms. You know, cities are shaped by history.
18: Yes.
17: Our roads and our food systems are shaped by history.
18: Yes.
17: And there's so much discussion about them in any type of book you would pick up about London. There'll be about history. But in energy systems, not so much. I'm Akshat Rathi, and you've been listening to an excerpt of the Zero podcast on Bloomberg Radio. You can hear all the latest episodes of Zero on Apple, Spotify, and anywhere else you get your podcasts. 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
4: I'm Akshat Rathi, and you're listening to an excerpt of the Zero podcast on Bloomberg Radio. Each week, Zero explores the policies, tactics, and technologies taking us to a future of zero emissions. This week, I'm speaking with Arthur Downing, author of Power and the People, about how to build an electrostate. While electricity systems are different in different countries, there are lessons from the UK that translate into others. So let's just start with the UK's history. You divide it in four parts. Give me a brief four-part summary of what the UK networked energy has been.
18: Sure. So from 1813, which marks the beginning of networked energy with the first gas network in the world on Westminster Bridge, to about 1926, we have a what I call a localized system. Lots of small scale, local, city level, sub-city level gas and electricity undertakings. They are vertically integrated, so they do everything along the value chain from production and generation through to supply. That works fairly well. But it starts to run out of road in the 1920s in particular, when Britain becomes increasingly concerned that its electricity system is very fragmented and that the country is losing out to other countries, particularly America and Germany, because of its high electricity prices, something very reminiscent of our concerns today. So the second phase is what I call rationalized energy, and that operates between, you know, 1926 and 1947, and that's where the central state intervenes for the first time and builds the first national grid between 1926 and 1935. The third phase is what I called nationalized energy, which really begins with Clement Attlee's government post-war. Both the gas and the electricity systems are brought into national ownership. You get the formation of the British Gas Corporation, then CGB. What the nationalized period represented was an extraordinary period of asset building, from not just networks and nuclear and hydroelectric, coal-fired power stations, but on the gas side, the British Gas Corporation effectively invented LNG, oversaw an extraordinary program of converting the system from using gas made from coal to natural gas in the north, found in the North Sea. Now that phase starts to run out of steam in the 70s. I argue that they kind of enter a phase of technocratic drift. It becomes increasingly bureaucratic. And so the fourth phase is what I call, is what anybody would call privatized energy. And that's kind of what we have today. And it's got four basic principles. The first was moving ownership from public to private. The second was to change the way you coordinated the system from central planning to using markets and prices. The third was to break up the system. For a generation, people had thought an electricity system was one indivisible thing. But the innovation of privatization is to say, no, we can split off the bits that could be competitive, generation and retail, from the bits that remain natural monopolies, the networks in the middle. And the fourth pillar was independent regulation. So moving control out of government departments and ministers into independent regulators. And that phase has kind of lasted up until today, although in the book I argue that privatization enters a kind of stagnation or a zombification phase in the 2010s.
4: Let's come to the current moment, because it is the current moment that gets us into the trouble era.
17: there is that chart you have in the book about how power prices kept falling from the 1920s and kind of plateaued in the 1990s. And then they've just kept going up since the 2000s. Mm. And there doesn't seem to be any end to the power prices going up, regardless of who is in power in the government. Why?
18: Well, that's the $50 billion question, in the sense that, you know, that's roughly the cost of running the system every year. Or maybe a bit more than that. There is undoubtedly a technological explanation for this. Some of the increase in prices over the 2010s through to today is driven by rising gas prices and the way that gas sets the price in the market. That is a portion of the cost increases. But of course, the wholesale price is only, you know, a third of the bill. There are other things that drive the bill, network costs, and those have risen. Part of that, I think, is that there was a catch up, that some of the cost savings and price, you know, end reduction, you know, for end consumers, the reduction in prices in the 90s and early 2000s was partly kind of deferring CapEx. Capital expenditure that you'd kind of deferred and delayed, you'd kick the can down the road, and then it boomerang back in the 2010s onwards. There is also the increase in policy costs. So these are various sort of support schemes for social or environmental policies, things like renewable obligations, so the price support mechanisms for renewables, and those were added back to the bill. That's one way of explaining this. And I think it's an interesting debate, but I think that it's one that's become somewhat stale.
17: And it's the one that people have heard about,
18: yeah,
17: and because it's recent history. But if you take those four principles of privatization, they don't sound bad to me. But you're saying they've been the cause of the ill.
18: I wouldn't argue that privatization has caused the ills of today. What I would say is different, which is that the way the privatized model has been retrofitted and adapted to try and deal with the dual problems of energy security and climate change has driven up bills, and that is eroding trust in the system and is eroding goodwill for decarbonization in particular. Let me highlight two areas where I do think, though, that the way the privatized model develops does matter. The first is fragmentation. So the way Britain does privatization is it unbundles the system and privatizes it to an extent that no other country does. Unbundling. We literally break apart transmission to onshore and offshore. Distribution is partly unbundled because you've got independent distribution. Retail was separated. Generation was separated. Other countries.
17: Just to explain these parts, the transmission network is the large power network, yeah, that takes power plant level electricity towards towns, etc. But then there's distribution at the town level,
18: yes,
17: that needs to be done.
18: Yeah.
17: Retail being the people who give you the bills,
18: yes,
17: they might not always be the people who are generating the power.
18: Exactly.
17: So there's generators. And
18: exactly,
17: then there's overlap between them because some of these companies,
18: yeah,
17: have multiple roles in
18: yeah,
17: the system.
18: Yeah, that's right. And that's a degree of fragmentation that very few other countries have. Britain is on its own when it comes to pushing unbundling and private ownership. And I would argue that that drives up bills in two ways. The first is that it increases the cost of capital, because in systems where you have state-owned assets, the state can borrow at a lower rate than capital. And that means that very capital-intensive things like nuclear or networks, they become more expensive and less likely to be built in a system with high degree of private ownership. The second is fragmentation. When you have so many bits of the system and you don't have a mechanism, as we didn't for many decades, to coordinate those different bits, it's a bit like that kind of Jesus feeding of the 5,000, but in reverse. You know, everybody adds a little bit of cost here, here, and here, and here, because it's good for their revenue. And so everybody adds costs into the system, and then we become surprised at why the bill has gone up. And so I think there has been a lack of overarching cost control as a consequence of fragmentation. And both of those things, I think, are a function of privatization.
17: And you also point out in a chart showing how much investment in these infrastructure, both gas and electric, but also in this country, water networks, after privatization went down, you know, halved or even a third of what it used to be under nationalized, mm-hmm, circumstances. How much did that contribute?
18: Yeah, I mean, it's difficult to compare investment levels between kind of decades and periods, because if you have changes in the price of the capital assets or you have an increase in the cost of building things, like, are you comparing like for like? But I think that the evidence is pretty compelling that, you know, if you look at overall investment as a share of GDP, so the share of the country's, you know, gross national product that's reinvested in energy, it does fall quite significantly from the 1970s onwards, and it has been doggedly fairly low. So even though we think of the system at the moment as representing lots of investment is mobilizing, and in historical terms it's not as significant.
17: A lot of the time the UK electricity system is seen as doing really well in decarbonization, but reading your book, you come away with a much darker assessment of the UK's electricity networks. At one point, the comparison is really with UK's water networks, which under privatization have ended up in terrible places, dumping sewage in the seas and rivers, and are now at the brink of maybe a bailout from the national government in, you know, to the tunes of hundreds of billions of pounds. And you say that the current electricity system is at its breaking point. It doesn't feel like it. It's not like people in the business are walking about panicking that this system's going to break. Why are you panicked and nobody else?
18: That's a good question. The reason I'm nervous is because I think about fundamentally what we've been doing over the last 10 years is organized around security of supply and decarbonization. And so those are the objectives for the system in the future. And the reason I worry is because if I look to the near-term future and look at the path we're on, I am concerned that there are two big problems. Demand has gone down really a lot over the last 10 years,
17: yeah,
18: right?
17: So you're talking about this sort of pre-AI electric cars coming through. It's going up now again, but really it has for the last 20 years been going down.
18: Sure, but very anemic, right? We're talking about at most 1% growth in electricity demand last year. If you look at electricity demand per capita 2000-2019, you know, there's only like 5 countries in the world, including Syria, Tajikistan, Puerto Rico, Tanzania, that have had bigger reductions in electricity demand. So if what we need from the system today is to unlock demand, I think there's reasons to be skeptical. The second thing is prices. Right? It's great to point to the huge, you know, or you can point to the huge increase in renewable capacity, but you would also have to admit that prices have inexorably gone up. And again, we can have a debate as to the relative contribution of different technologies and parts of the bill. But I would argue that for end consumers, a lot of that is moot, that what they care about is prices. And so, you know, if what we need for the next phase of the energy transition, and by the way, if we want to kind of reduce our dependence on imported fossil fuels, we are going to have to accelerate electricity demand, particularly in things like heat, and that requires us to get control of bills. And I would say that on demand and on prices, the last 10 years have not been good. And I have yet to see evidence that we are turning the corner. You know, or at least I would say that whether we do turn the corner is going to be dependent on political and policy decisions and the collaboration across the industry to do things in a different way. We can't just keep going. And that's why I call it a crisis, because it's a moment of decision.
17: I'm Akshat Rathi, and you've been listening to an excerpt of the Zero podcast on Bloomberg Radio. You can hear all the latest episodes of Zero on Apple, Spotify, and anywhere else you get your podcasts. 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
5: I'm E.S. Henry for Northwest News Radio. A wildfire is currently ongoing in Benton County, and emergency crews are fighting a fire that has already burned nearly 800 acres. Como's Natalie Fahmy with the details.
6: The second street fire started Friday afternoon and has already burned an estimated 800 acres. The fire is threatening homes and businesses, with level 3 go now evacuations in place. 6 wildland strike teams have been ordered to help local crews get it under control. It's not clear yet how the fire started.
5: The second street fire is 0% contained, and it has closed roads and neighborhoods in Benton City.
7: U.S. Marshals have arrested a fifth suspect in the Chelan Hills fire and are still searching for one more suspect believed to have been involved in starting that fire. The fire is believed to have been started by fireworks, and authorities have already placed four youth under arrest for the fire. That fire killed one man, injured six firefighters, and destroyed dozens of homes in the beginning of July. The fire consumed 9,800 acres in just 6 days. The five men will be charged with first-degree manslaughter, arson, and malicious mischief, as well as multiple counts of third-degree assault. Arson is believed to be the cause of the destruction of three trucks at a Penske truck rental facility in Soto Friday morning. Officials report that the trucks were ignited as suspects were stealing fuel from the truck yard. Management at the facility report that fuel thefts are occurring more frequently with the rising cost of fuel. Como News with the report.
6: There have been several nearly daily attempts to steal fuel from this facility. Trucks have been stolen, flattening the gate here as well in the past. Police did have at least one person in handcuffs this morning.
7: No arrests have been made by Seattle Police Department at this point. The damage to the trucks and facility was estimated to be more than $150,000. For Northwest News Radio, I'm E.S. Henry.
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0: Joel Weber, and you're listening to the Trillions Podcast on Bloomberg Radio. Today, Eric Balchunas and I discuss the 50th anniversary of the index fund and what it means for Vanguard, the company that started it all. Eric, you guys at Bloomberg Intelligence recently published a note that I thought was pretty interesting about Vanguard. No surprise, you know a thing or two about Vanguard. You've actually written a book about Bogle, the founder of Vanguard. But this recent research, I think, is pretty important because it reveals that maybe Vanguard's dominance isn't on the ascent anymore. How about that?
1: Yeah. I was at the 50th anniversary party for the index fund, which just happened recently at the New York Stock Exchange.
0: Vanguard was throwing this party?
1: Yeah, and the New York Stock Exchange. I mean, everybody's kind of a fan of indexing at this point. It was a Vanguard event for sure because two Vanguard executives spoke. But there was some reporters there, some old timers from back in the day, the Bogleheads folks. So it was a really cool room. I knew a good chunk of people from my Bogle Effect book research. And anyway, I was going to write a couple notes on this milestone. You know, what does it mean? Yada, yada. And when I went to pull the chart of Vanguard's market share and their assets, I noticed that it had plateaued. For 50 years, Vanguard's market share went up and up and up and up till they commanded 27% of all fund assets. That's ETF plus mutual funds. But that kind of leveled off and it even trickled down a little. And if you look at BlackRock and Fidelity, they're kind of coming up. But also, there's so many other issuers with so many cheap products. And I thought, oh, this is interesting. And I remembered in my book that Bogle had once said that he'll know that his mission and Vanguard's mission is beginning to be realized when their own market share erodes, which is like insane to say in 1991. But he saw that happening. And it's ironic, or I guess perfect, that it happened exactly 50 years. So I thought it was cool that this anniversary was not just the 50 years of the index, but also Bogle's really grand vision coming true of Vanguard being so influential that everybody else got cheap and started getting their own flows and Vanguard's market share plateaued.
2: I actually read that note, Eric. And then at the top, you said that it's kind of like Bogle's dream coming true because he wants the whole industry to be low cost. And then I thought, but is it really like, did he envision that it will be like in the US a $13 trillion industry, globally $22 trillion? I mean, maybe it was his dream, but I'm sure his people would want to still keep on dominating. It kind of reminds me of, do you guys know Hinge? I know everyone is married here, but Hinge.
1: Is that like Match.com for Gen Z?
2: Yes, sure. Okay. The dating app. Okay. So its motto is something like the app designed to be deleted. But do you really want to be deleted? You know what I mean?
0: Well, I mean, do you want to try and find love? Yeah, sure.
2: I guess. I mean, is the world better that everything is or most things are low cost? Sure. I'm happy.
0: How conflicted is Vanguard about this, Eric?
1: It's a great question. This is why I called the book The Bogle Effect and not The Vanguard Effect. Joel, I could have sold like five times more copies. Because when you travel around, a lot of people do not know the word Bogle. They call it Boggle.
0: Yeah, totally.
1: Yeah, they're
0: totally.
1: Like The Bogle Boggle Effect. Even people in the industry were like, I'm like, Boggle, that's a word game, I think, from the 80s. A pretty good game, actually. But anyway, Boggle or Boggle the Mind.
0: When you play that game, do you call it Bogle when you play it, Eric?
1: Now I do. Yes.
0: Okay. Right.
1: But anyway, they call it Boggle and this and that. But everybody knows Vanguard, right? So, which is testament to Bogle in effect because he really put Vanguard front and center. But I thought he was the anomaly in physics. This particular person was weird and different and on a different trip. Vanguard itself, since Bogle has stepped down as CEO, has done a lot of things he would not do, and he kind of crapped on from his office at the research center. He didn't want them to go into ETFs, although I'd say that was a good idea. He didn't even like international. He didn't like smart beta. They went into the quant world. They went into privates. He wouldn't have liked that. There's been a series of things that they did that he probably would not have done. And
2: crypto, you're not mentioning.
1: Well, they didn't get into crypto. They simply have a brokerage in which they allow crypto. So I would say I'd say that's neutral. I think being anti-crypto, if he ran Vanguard, he probably would still have a ban on crypto trading. He wasn't a fan of crypto or gold. Listen, Bogle basically, I think, was almost like he started his life as like a classic Wall Street active manager, asset manager guy. And he eventually, over 50 years, worked himself into like being a Buddhist monk, you know, sitting Indian style for 12 hours a day and eating crickets. Like, it is so hard to get to that level of simplicity where he thought, really everything is really a distraction. You just want to buy the S&P 500 for 3 bips and wait 50 years. But not everybody is that Puritan. So that actually put him in odds with his own company. But Vanguard itself, it's still mutually owned. It still has that like Boy Scout reputation. But look, now the guy running it is from BlackRock. A lot of people who work there have MBAs where they're taught how to make more money, you know, and you see the way they're launching funds. They're looking to get more assets. And, you know, when I saw Bogle in his office in probably 10 years ago, I remember he was like, can you believe we have $4 trillion in assets? What in the hell do we need all that money for? And he wrote a book called Enough. And I remember I was in his office because he has a framed picture of his book, Enough. And then he put Donald Trump's book, Never Enough, next to it. And he goes,
2: wow,
1: you like that? You know, he was very proud that he didn't think they needed to grow that much more. So again, Bogle, very different, but I do think that 99.9% of people who go to Wall Street are like, hey, how can we make more money? How can we get more assets? You know, that's just how you're taught to do it. That's how people are programmed. Bogle was so different. And I think that that's why he would be really happy that it grew this much. There'd be some things he would not be thrilled about. But I think overall, he'd be like, man, we did it. You know, everybody out there can go to any asset manager now. Let's say you're a Fidelity customer or a BlackRock customer. And you can get a Vanguard-like product, no problem, for most asset classes. So he kind of
0: adopted the model,
1: the whole industry to change. Yeah. Yeah. So yeah. You can say, well, because some people ask me, why have no other companies structure themselves as mutually owned like Vanguard? I'm like, they don't have to. They already are. They're basically governed by this force to a degree. And it is just a crazy, again, anomaly that we are witnessing that is still rippling out.
0: Okay, so rewind the clock back 50 years. That was when the first index investment trust launched. Vanguard launched that. And that's the fund that is celebrating its 50th anniversary. Only that's now the Vanguard 500 index fund. How radical was the first index investment trust in 1976, Eric?
1: Very radical. Now, he got the idea from reading a trade publication. I think it was called the Portfolio Management Index, or no, publication. One of those journals, you know. And in there, Paul Samuelson, I believe that's his name, who actually worked in the Kennedy administration. There was some buzz about active managers maybe not being as good as advertised. And Paul Samuelson in there said, hey, can someone please launch an index fund so we can like grade these active managers? And Bogle, who had just set up Vanguard as a back office company, it was not allowed to run money because of a situation with his old colleagues. He was like, wait, why don't we do it? And it's not running money because it's an index fund. Let's try it. And that's how the idea was born, more out of necessity, really, than any grand vision. So he launched it. And I think the real bold part was, A, nobody had tried to actually put an index fund into action. There were indexes, but not funds, really. There was one tiny attempt before, but long story short, it was really a new idea. The big thing I think that made it unusual was there was no distribution fees. So at that time, it was very, very normal and standard to pay a broker a load to put the client in there. And so without that load, the brokers weren't incentivized to use your fund. And so Bogle kind of set this up outside of the whole system. And my metaphor with this would be like, let's say Isabel made the greatest movie ever made, like something like as good as The Odyssey or whatever. But she would not show it in any movie theater. And she wouldn't let Netflix or HBO or any of those distribution channels have it. You had to go to her backyard to watch it. You know, and I say that movie better be damn good.
0: How much are you charging?
2: First of all, there's no backyard in New York life. Maybe Joel has a backyard. But that's a nice analogy.
0: I can fit like 10 people.
2: Okay. I can fit zero. Another thing that you mentioned, Eric, when we talked last week, because I wrote about this in the newsletter, was, okay, it's radical when the fund launched, but it wasn't until they started really whittling down the fee that it gathered assets. Because when it first launched, it had something like a 43 basis point fee, which is kind of high in today's world. And it wasn't until they made it just 2 basis points, eventually becoming 1 basis point, which is dirt cheap, that it really gathered funds. And I feel like, to your point, that's really the ethos of Vanguard, which is extremely low cost.
0: But even 43 basis points was probably way cheaper than whatever the active funds
2: true.
0: Were at the
2: yeah,
0: time, right?
2: That is true.
1: Yeah, people don't know that it started life at 43. They think it was born at like 5, and it just wasn't. Hmm. It was the mutual ownership structure that every time it got some assets, and they had extra profit. The board, which is made up of the investors, voted to lower fees because it was their funds. They wanted lower fees and not to, you know, endorse or say sponsor a stadium or pay people more executives more money. So that mutual ownership structure kept lowering the fee from 43 to 40 to 35. It wasn't until like the 90s that it got to 20. And that's when the flows even started. Like, it was 20 years. Nobody cared that much. Vogel was really out there just trying to get people to listen and for a long time. Again, he's outside of the system, which makes it hard. So around 95-ish, it got below 20. That's when flows started to come in. But they still weren't like hot and heavy. And at 95, that's when Vogel stepped down as CEO. Index mutual funds have $22 trillion in assets. 99.8% of their assets have come in after 1995. So that means for 20 years, they only got 0.2% of the assets they have today. So that tells you how hard it was to get this going. And then in the 2008-ish period, a bunch of things came together that made this trend explode. One, the fees got below 10. That's big. Because like a 40 basis point index fund is pretty good. But like a free index fund, basically, that's like hot stuff.
2: Yeah.
1: Then 2008, active managers didn't sidestep the great financial crisis. They like all went down as much or more than the market. So people are like, why am I paying all this money for this manager? I'll just go Vanguard. And then the third thing was the internet really started to spread in the mid outs, right? Everybody started getting internet connection. And when you have the spread of information, more people were aware of like costs and long-term returns. It was hard to get this information up until then. So those three things all kind of hit and kicked in around 2008, 2009. And that's when you see the index assets go parabolic. And that's when it really took off. So again, it took 30 years to get to that point. And that's why the Bogle is an interesting story, because he purposely would take the harder road. You know, no distribution fees really delayed the success for many years, but he knew it would give the investor a better deal. And he also
0: wanted... Because he built a better mousetrap.
1: He built a better mousetrap, yes.
0: Thanks for listening to the Trillions Podcast on Bloomberg Radio. I'm Joel Weber. You can hear the full conversation and more episodes.

0: closures as both Microsoft and Starbucks have announced reductions in their Washington workforces. Starbucks announced on Friday that it intends to close 250 stores nationwide, including six within the state. Microsoft filed an announcement with the state earlier this week that it intends to lay off more than 400 employees from the company, including 300 based in Washington. The job cuts are the most recent reductions in Microsoft's workforce, totaling nearly 1,000 employees this year. A Seattle woman was attacked in downtown Seattle by a homeless resident and was bitten by her attacker. Diana Gonzalez claims that the attack by Camelia Chodley was unprovoked as she was walking past the Arctic Hotel in downtown Seattle. Gonzalez will need surgery to repair the facial damage following that attack. Chodley was a resident at a downtown homeless shelter and has been arrested and charged with second-degree assault. She will appear in King County Court on Monday and faces a $150,000 bail. For Northwest News Radio, I'm E.S. Henry.
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10: Today, which somewhat, you know, as a title, we always need to have something snappy, and Electric Vehicle Outlook conveniently shortens to EVO, but it actually maybe undersells everything that's in there because it is about electric vehicles. It's also about, you know, Andrew's domain of intelligent mobility. So we're going to talk about it all, but let's start off by talking about the big picture. I have it written down here on a piece of paper that we are heading for another record year for electric vehicle sales globally, but the market is entering a more uneven phase of growth. Firstly, can we just put that in context when we say another record year? How many years in a row have we had record years for electric vehicles?
11: So we began tracking EV markets back in 2014. We have sales data dating back to 2010. And trust me when I tell you, every year since then is a record year. So every year we break the previous year's records in terms of global passenger electric vehicle sales.
10: So it's really not that big a news when you say it's a record year. Like, it's almost like you've gone, the electric vehicle market's got tired of all the winning.
11: I think this makes it the news because I think it feels like people would like to see something going the other direction at this point. Like, you know, expect the trouble to come, while instead, you know, every year we come out with that story of another record year on the horizon and another many record years to come.
10: Oh, so we're forecasting record years as far as the eye can see.
11: On a global level. Yes.
10: On a global level. I mean, I suppose that's kind of gets to the point is when every year is a record year, we have to find something new and interesting to say. There's always more to it than just the headline number. So again, on my little piece of paper, I have it written down that sales went up 11% from 2025. In terms of like the typical records that are set, is that a big increment or is that a relatively modest smashing of previous records?
11: I think it's a relatively modest smashing. So we're seeing the sort of the global growth continues every year, but it's slowing down on the global level, at least again. So we're moving away from those growth rates of 160% year on year to 11% that we expect to come this year. So growth is slowing down. The pace of growth in various markets is also a bit uneven. But to be honest, it always has been uneven, right? Not all countries are not moving exactly at the same pace. They are moving at a different pace. What we're seeing this year is a little bit of a change of guard, possibly, in who's leading. So previously in the past, like China was really the global leader moving the fastest in EV adoption. Like those growth rates were quite impressive. And now China is also slowing down. It's still the leading market. Most of electric cars globally are sold in China, but China is slowing down. But it's slowing down predominantly because it's already a mature and saturated market.
10: It's got no more growth to doing, or has less room for growth.
11: Has less room for growth. It's also much more susceptible to wider economic challenges than a typical, say, policy-driven market. So that topped up with some subsidy changes in China that we've observed last year means that in our outlook for China for 2030 is now roughly 2.6 million units lower than it was last year. So China is slowing down, but for good reasons, I would say. And then you have the whole emerging EV market story where we see this rapid growth, those markets entering the steep part of the S curve. So I think the leaderboard is changing, but at the pace of growth, not in absolute volumes just yet.
10: Andrew, I want to bring you in here. So we've been talking about, you know, electric vehicle and electric drivetrains so far, and you look at intelligent mobility, which on the surface is a completely different thing. But actually, in reality, these two trends of electric vehicles and intelligent mobility are quite closely related. So can you sort of explain to us that bigger picture? And, you know, for everything that Alex has just described, what does this mean for intelligent mobility?
12: Well, when you were talking about the kind of this is the electric vehicle outlook, it's really, that's our name for it. This is our road transport outlook that covers everything from small two-wheelers all the way up to large trucks. Passenger vehicles are a big portion of that. And intelligent mobility, which in our definition is shared and autonomous vehicles, they're an important component in defining how vehicles are used and what types of vehicles are actually deployed in different parts of the globe before you start actually looking at what is under the hood and what drivetrain is there. There's certain vehicle segments that are going electric at a much faster rate. Shared vehicles in particular are electrifying quicker than what you see in the general vehicle population. They also drive further on an annual basis, so they use a lot more. So there's a big difference between your sales numbers, your fleet numbers, and then your electric kilometers, your clean kilometers that we're seeing on the roads. And those are all kind of transforming at different rates. So that's why we kind of integrate these different research focuses and combine it into one report to tell kind of an integrated story about road transport.
10: Got it. And so, you know, and everything that Alex just described, you know, China, very mature market for electric vehicles. Is it one of the leading markets for intelligent mobility? You know, is it sort of following suit? What is the uptake we're seeing there around intelligent mobility?
12: So, I mean, China's a very competitive electric vehicle market. It's very difficult to stand out as an electric vehicle manufacturer. So what you are seeing is a lot of companies marketing themselves as intelligent connected electric vehicles. That means self-driving features. That means digital personalization within the vehicle. And it's one way they are able to continue that quest for market share. So it's really front of mind for a lot of consumers within China. And as there's more price competition and as companies kind of push those margins down and try to really capture market share, one of the ways they've tried to kind of differentiate themselves from their competition is by offering features like BYD's God's Eye self-driving or driver assistance features that they give away for free with a lot of their vehicles to give them that added advantage over their competitors.
10: I mean, this is really interesting what you're saying about the competitive differentiation in China. And just a general observation, and I think I might have said this on a previous podcast, but is a fair way of like thinking about what you've just described is in the internal combustion engine world, the engines themselves are quite complex and you have different, even countries you would say that have built up that expertise and maybe have sort of reputations for certain different things. So for example, you know, people always say like if you get a Japanese car, and I'm talking about an internal combustion engine car, you know, they're known for being very reliable. Whereas if you get, say, a German car known for really high performance, maybe not as good at reliability. And I suppose my point is that in the internal combustion engine vehicle world, the actual engine itself was a differentiating feature. Whereas in an electric vehicle world, the battery and the kind of the drivetrain, it becomes somewhat commoditized. You know, I'm not saying that there's no differentiation, but it is not noticeably a different experience. And so we're seeing in that world, the competitive differentiation comes in all of the other stuff that you're talking about. Is that a fair statement? Is that where like differentiation and therefore maybe value add and margin for vehicle manufacturers in the future is going to come from is not in squeezing the margins on the battery and the motors, because that's going to become somewhat undifferentiated. It's in the features.
12: I think there is still quite a big difference on the kind of drive performance side of things and the battery and the economics of those batteries and how much range you get and how quickly you can charge and all those other elements of it. But the digital aspects are also increasingly powerful when you are looking at what consumers are wanting to buy. And our colleagues on the Bloomberg Intelligence side have done some very interesting survey work looking at prospective EV buyers and what they really value in different markets. And in China in particular, it is those digital features that are what they look for and what they care about. So being able to kind of offer those features is, that is the competitive differentiator in some markets, but in other markets, it's still, can I actually get reliably from A to B and do the types of journeys that I want to do? And then in some other markets, it's also really about the fuel price and the economics of it. So is it cheaper to buy, own and operate this vehicle? And that's a very powerful factor in our modeling and the work we do within this outlook. It is very techno-economic based. It's all about the pricing trends that we see in the long run, with batteries getting cheaper and it getting cheaper to build and sell electric vehicles in the long run.
10: Yeah, it's interesting. You see different competitive dynamics depending on whether electric vehicles are competing against internal combustion engine vehicles or whether electric vehicles are competing with other electric vehicles. Let's talk about China a little bit, because we've kind of taken it as a given that China is the biggest market, the most mature market. I think we've known this for years, but Alex, maybe you can explain to us why.
11: Why? Why is it? It's a good question. And I think there are many reasons why China is such a leading market in electric vehicles space. That obviously has to do with its dominance around battery supply chains, the capability to lower the manufacturing costs by reaching that scale, access to the cheapest by far batteries. But I think at the beginning of it, that all sort of kicked off with policy, with stable, predictable policy that didn't change over the years. So once China came up with their 15-year plan and sort of set out to create those domestic heroes in the automotive market, they stuck to it. And that enabled a lot of nearly risk-free investment in the supply chain around the electric vehicle space. And what follows is the affordability question, as I mentioned. So China is the only market currently where electric vehicles are cheaper to buy than combustion vehicles. Everywhere else in Europe, in the US, there's still a significant premium for consumers trying to switch to electric cars. In Europe, I believe this is around 17% last year. In the US, it's even higher, around 24%. It is a lower premium than it was last year, but still China is the only place where electric cars are cheaper to buy.
10: So I just want to make sure I really understand this. And maybe this is because I've been watching this space for so long, and there used to be, we'd talk about the cost of total ownership where we took into account, you know, future running costs. You're not talking about that. You're just talking about the upfront cost of buying the vehicle is cheaper in China than it is to buy an internal combustion engine vehicle. Is that correct?
11: Exactly. I'm talking about the sort of the sticker price of an electric car.
10: Stay tuned for more of my interview with Alex and Andrew. To hear the full conversation, subscribe to Switched On wherever you get your podcasts. I'm Tom Rennens-Reese, and this is Switched On Bloomberg Radio.
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10: This is Switched on Bloomberg Radio. On today's show, we're discussing electric vehicle outlook for 2026 with Alexandra O'Donovan, BNEF's head of electric vehicles, and Andrew Grant, our head of intelligent mobility. And you mentioned it's more elsewhere in the world. And I will say, compared to, say, the past, it's not that much more. Do we have a view in our outlook as to when we'll be able to say the same about, say, Europe, the US, or elsewhere in the world in terms of crossing that CapEx threshold?
11: Yeah, so it is this modeling of the sort of upfront price parity years is a big part of what we do in EVO, and it really underlies the sort of long-term adoption curves, because in our modeling, we assume that once electric cars become cheaper to buy than combustion cars, adoption accelerates in those markets. And depending where you look, that sort of those upfront price parity years will differ, of course, by segment, by market, but you know, in Europe, the US, we're sort of expecting this price parity to come around 2028, 2029 for most segments, except for pickup trucks in the US. We actually, because of the very big batteries that those cars require, we don't see that upfront price parity coming in until 2034. So that's quite interesting.
10: Well, quite exciting. I mean, this is not very far away. You know, 2028. I mean, who remembers what they were doing in 2024? Seems like yesterday. So, you know, I think someone in 2028 might be looking at buying a car and seeing it's cheaper to get an electric car, say, in Europe, and be remembering listening to this podcast just like yesterday. This is a really, does that mean we're on the kind of the cusp of a new phase globally?
11: Potentially, yes. I think what we have to keep in mind with our upfront price modeling is those years are theoretical. Right. So there is a set of assumptions that we make around the scale of manufacturing, around the battery prices that those automakers use, the range of the vehicles, the battery size that we think EVs will have in the future that underlie those upfront price parity years. So it doesn't mean that every automaker will be able to reach those upfront price parity years. It only means that if you reach that certain scale and you get batteries at certain price, you should in theory be able to manufacture electric cars at a cost lower than comparable combustion vehicles. But yeah, I think, you know, utilization rates, capacity, battery prices, these are all very important parts of automakers reaching parity points. In our modeling, as I said, this happens around 2028, 2029. But yeah, it's all very theoretical still.
10: I sort of was asking about China, and I mean, you answered my question about China, then we went on a tangent about sort of global costs. I would like to talk about some other regions and both the sort of the absolute sales numbers and the outlook for them, but also the role that intelligent mobility is playing in, you know, in those markets. So we've done China. I'm going to talk about them as a bundle, but you can always unbundle it if you think appropriate. Let's talk about the US and Europe for electric vehicles and intelligent mobility have evolved in the last year and, you know, what we're seeing in the future.
11: For Europe, we're seeing strong drivers in place, which is in particular fuel economy targets, which are driving automakers to introduce more electric vehicle models, which increases sort of model availability and consumer choice, and that sort of all impacts adoption. And we see Europe growing quite fast as well. It never sort of reaches the same adoption levels as China as a region, but there are individual countries within Europe as a region that even go faster than China is doing. The US, however, is one of those markets which impacts our outlook this year in a sort of negative way. So it's one of those reasons why our outlook this year is lower than it was last year. We expect EV sales in the US to drop by 19% this year. So a big drop, and it's going to be probably the only region market where we see electric vehicle sales decline year on year. So the US is really in trouble. The EV market in the US is in trouble. With the removal of the EV tax credit, no fuel economy targets in place, really. Yeah, we expect EV adoption to drop 19% this year. And that obviously has implications over long term as well. So right now in our outlook, it's really difficult to sort of pick up pace again. I think the bigger thing here to mention is that the US now lags global average adoption lines over the long term. By 2040, it's below the global average adoption line, which is 66%. And it's also below markets like Southeast Asia, Brazil, Mexico. So markets that we are used to thinking about as emerging EV markets, the US, which used to be a leader in EV adoption, is now sort of lagging behind those.
10: I'd kind of like to turn it to Andrew, because when we're talking about China, you talked about the sort of some of the intelligent mobility features were becoming critical for differentiation because of, you know, the sort of ubiquity of electric vehicles. Does this by implication mean that it's in the US in particular, and maybe to a lesser extent Europe, the uptake of intelligent mobility features has slowed down, or am I thinking about it wrong?
4: Well, I mean, you can think of two key aspects here, the partial self-driving, the driver assistance features that assist with your vehicle, and then there's the fully autonomous robo-taxi side of things. And for all the troubles that the US has had on the electric vehicle side of things, they're really racing ahead of many other geographies on the AV side, or the autonomous vehicle side. By our count, there were about 8,000 functioning robo-taxis at the end of 2025. Nearly half of those were in the United States. There's a lot of old targets that we are tracking from a variety of different players that are starting to deploy across the US. To date, Waymo is running commercial robotaxi services in 10 cities in the United States, with plans to increase that. So that component of intelligent mobility is racing ahead. And I mean, it's still a really tiny portion of the total transport mix, but it's something that is increasing rapidly and does have an effect on our outlook in the longer term, because these vehicles do get used more on an annual basis. The kind of private passenger vehicle in the United States is driven 15 to 20,000 kilometers over the course of a year. A Waymo robo-taxi, that was up to 110,000 kilometers by some of the data that we gathered. So that means you can provide the same amount of mobility with fewer vehicles, or you can grow the amount that you're able to achieve with a single vehicle.
10: So let's talk about emerging markets. So in a way, I'm not saying that this is maybe being your universe as analysts, but certainly from people who sort of from the outside looking in, we've always talked about electric vehicles in China versus the US versus Europe, and maybe other markets we've paid less attention to. And it sounds like we can't do that anymore, that some of the other markets that we had maybe thought of as also-rans here are now genuine contenders in this new transportation universe. So tell us a little bit more about some of what you've been seeing there.
11: The emerging markets, what we mean by that, it's markets like Brazil, Mexico, Southeast Asia. These are some of the markets where EV sales are now growing really, really fast, despite being some of the most sort of price-sensitive markets. So as an example, like nearly half of all cars sold in Singapore in 2025 were electric, and that was followed by Vietnam at 39%, Thailand at 27%, and in just 1 year, passenger EV sales in Turkey more than doubled. And 22% of all cars sold in Turkey in 2025 were electric. So it feels like this sort of steep adoption rate came out of nowhere, because those markets were, you know, at 1-2% adoption rates just a couple of years ago. So it's happening really quickly. We can no longer ignore those markets. And I think one of the biggest drivers is obviously the fact that the Chinese automakers are really pushing ahead with their plans for those markets. 96% of EV sales in Brazil came from Chinese automakers. 88% of sales in Thailand came from Chinese automakers. So those guys are really playing a big role, and mostly by providing, as I mentioned before, these are some of the most price sensitive markets. What the Chinese automakers are doing there is like providing those affordable EV models that excite price constrained consumers. And on top of that, affordable upfront price, in many of the markets there, electric vehicles are cheaper to run as a sort of total cost of ownership basis. And this is also quite important to those price-constrained consumers.
4: I think what's also worth mentioning is just that these are growing EV markets, but they're also growing car markets. Mm. Total sales across Europe, there is some growth. There's some growth ahead for total car markets in whether you're looking at Japan or the US or wherever, these established places. But where you're getting most new cars sold for the first time, that's in a lot of the markets that we're talking about here. So in effect, you're getting kind of this generation skipping where a lot of people's first cars in these markets will be an electric vehicle.
10: It's such an interesting point because it starts speaking now to, a broader question, and we mentioned China is very much establishing itself as a provider of vehicles to those markets, which maybe were much smaller markets in the past, provider of vehicles through the electric route. So switching to electric means switching over to predominantly, for now at least, Chinese providers. And the reason I bring this in is because just bringing in the sort of the global picture, there's also, we're having this conversation in the same year as the war in Iran, the Strait of Hormuz, the disruption to the oil market and the high oil prices that have resulted. Do you think that some of what you're seeing in emerging markets that are, in a way have the opportunity to hardwire their dependencies in the future today based on the decisions they're making today? Do you think that any of the growth in those markets is related to some of the instability we've seen around oil prices?
11: It's a difficult question. So gaining independence from oil imports was always on the agenda. And what happened in Iran just sort of brought it forward even faster. So I think this was always on the table as main reasons for electrification in those markets. And unsurprisingly, EVs are really, really effective in displacing oil in transport. So to date, I think EVs already displaced roughly 3.2 million barrels a day of oil demand in 2025. In our outlook, that raises to 20 million barrels per day by 2040. So it's always been on these governments' agenda to use EVs to sort of decouple from oil imports. The situation in Iran, the high oil prices, the high fuel prices at the pump just sort of brought this to the top of the news stories. And we've seen, with the rise in prices at the pump, we've seen the rise in interest in buying an electric cars from consumers.
10: This has been Switched on Bloomberg Radio. To hear the rest of this episode and all of our episodes, be sure to subscribe to Switched On wherever you get your podcasts. Thanks for listening.
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27: I'm E.S. Henry for Northwest News Radio. A wildfire is currently ongoing in Benton County, and emergency crews are fighting a fire that has already burned nearly 800 acres. Como's Natalie Fahmy with the details.
28: The second street fire started Friday afternoon and has already burned an estimated 800 acres. The fire is threatening homes and businesses with level 3 go-now evacuations in place. 6 wildland strike teams have been ordered to help local crews get it under control. It's not clear yet how the fire started.
27: The second street fire is 0% contained and it has closed roads and neighborhoods in Benton City. U.S. Marshals have arrested a fifth suspect in the Chelan Hills fire and are still searching for one more suspect believed to have been involved in starting that fire. The fire is believed to have been started by fireworks, and authorities have already placed 4 youth under arrest for the fire. That fire killed one man, injured six firefighters, and destroyed dozens of homes in the beginning of July. The fire consumed 9,800 acres in just 6 days. The five men will be charged with first-degree manslaughter, arson, and malicious mischief, as well as multiple counts of third-degree assault. Arson is believed to be the cause of the destruction of three trucks at a Penske truck rental facility in Soto Friday morning. Officials report that the trucks were ignited as suspects were stealing fuel from the truck yard. Management at the facility report that fuel thefts are occurring more frequently with the rising cost of fuel. Como News with the report.
28: There have been several nearly daily attempts to steal fuel from this facility. Trucks have been stolen, flattening the gate here as well in the past. Police did have at least one person in handcuffs this morning.
27: No arrests have been made by Seattle Police Department at this point. The damage to the trucks and facility was estimated to be more than $150,000. For Northwest News Radio, I'm E.S. Henry.
14: The Northwest starts moving early. So do we. I'm Eric Heinz. 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
15: Teacher Lauren Johnson returned all the graded essays but one. He believed that one student was capable of more.
17: I don't believe taking the middle of the road is your philosophy. This time, write something you really believe.
15: The student wrote a new one about excellence. Instead of just grading an essay, Mr. Johnson changed a life. I am that student. I became a writer, and I wrote this to thank him.
18: Thank a teacher and pass it on from passiton.com.
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10: 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Today, Eric Balchunas and I speak with Sharoon Francis and David Cohn of Bloomberg Intelligence about their team's new tool that reveals Big Active's secrets. Eric, there's a certain movie from the 1980s that has factored into your work at Bloomberg Intelligence recently. What is that movie?
11: Yeah, so it's a famous movie for, I guess, well, anybody over the age of 40 has definitely seen it, Wall Street, with Michael Douglas and Charlie Sheen. Great movie, Oliver Stone directs, and inspired a ton of people, I think, to want to go to Wall Street back in the day. I think Big Short was like, kind of replaced it as the movie for the next generation. But anyway, it is a movie kind of about insider trading, and Gordon Gekko is the main big fish guy, who's the bad guy, kind of. Anyway, when Charlie Sheen is trying to get word out on a stock that Gordon Gekko wants to see the price go up, he basically calls all his best clients and says, Blue Horseshoe likes Anacott Steel. And basically that's code for Gordon Gekko is very interested in this stock and you should buy it now before it goes up. And now that is illegal. That's what the movie's about. However, there are ways to get information now. A new development has really kind of transpired. It allows us to see what the best, most influential, and biggest active managers are into. You know, the Blue Horseshoes of the world legally would be like looking at what Fidelity is buying and selling? What is Capital Group buying and selling? What is BlackRock buying and selling? People want to know about this. And now with active ETFs, you can do that. Used to be they just weren't big enough and a lot of the big fish didn't have them. But now in the past couple of years, these active ETFs show their holdings every day and they are growing into billions and billions of dollars, right? All told, active ETFs now have $2 trillion in assets. So some of these firms have over $100 billion in active ETF assets, and they're kind of run by the same team. So you can now see what Fidelity Capital Group and BlackRock are like and don't like every day. Used to be you'd have to wait quarterly with a delay, maybe monthly if you're lucky, but daily is unbelievable. So we made a new tool called Blue Horseshoe, which tells you what they like day in and day out. And I think it's really cool.
12: So the tool exists only on the Bloomberg terminal. And to help guide us through not only the tool and what it reveals and what it all means, we're going to be joined by Sharoon Francis, a research associate with Bloomberg Intelligence, as well as David Cohn, a mutual fund and active manager analyst. This time on Trillions, Blue Horseshoe. Sharoon, David, thanks for joining us on Trillions.
14: Thanks, Joel.
15: Thank you.
12: Eric, can we just talk a little bit more about where this idea came from? Because it required a couple changes within the industry.
11: Yeah. So, well, first of all, the active ETFs have grown. Like I said, that was one thing that changed. But I can't say it's my idea per se. We have something inside the terminal called a persistent chat with some clients. It's an anonymous chat room. And they're really cool because we can interact with clients directly. Anyways, we call it BI nerds, BI ETF nerds. Anyway, we're talking to clients, letting them know research we wrote. And this one client said, hey, can you tell me what the most bought stock was from these active ETFs yesterday? And I was like, I think we can do that. And I thought about it and I was like, well, we can't right now, but let me get back to you. And then it actually dawned on me that never before in the history of investing have we been able to see this narrow of periodicity of buying and selling. And I'm like, this is a great idea. And then it really hit me because Athanasios, 2 years ago, wrote a note about NVIDIA. And people forget that NVIDIA was the 387th biggest stock 10 years ago. And now it's the number one stock in the S&P 500. How did it go from 387 to 1? Well, the beginning of that road is these active firms, these big guys, Capital Group, Fidelity, T. Rowe, BlackRock. These managers have to like the stock and they have to initiate positions and then add the positions. That helps the price go up, the market cap go up. And then it triggers some of the indexes because the market cap gets big enough. All of a sudden it gets included in sectors and themes. Then it's eligible for the S&P 500. Then as it gets bigger, it gets a bigger weighting in the S&P. But all of this is pushed by active. So the question is, what's the next NVIDIA? And now I think we have an ability to sort of look behind the curtain at active managers, IP, every day for the first time. And David Cohn will tell you, this is why they didn't want to do ETFs for a long time. They did not want to show their IP. This is their bread and butter, is what they like and don't like. And they don't want anybody riding their coattails this closely. But all the information's out there. And we're now building a tool that aggregates the data, also shows you by manager. And it's interesting, the thing it drums up. Not everything is interesting in what it drums up, but there's a lot of interesting things in there. And we're trying to find really small swells before they become big waves. We're trying to find what is the NVIDIA that will be, for the next 10 years. And this is, I think, where you want to look.
12: So Sharoon, what Eric has described there is there's like little breadcrumbs probably across the internet, but maybe not something that ever has combined this all into one tool like you guys built. So how'd you go about building this?
14: Sure thing. So for starters, we had to determine what is an active ETF. So there's all sorts of different ETFs, leveraged ETFs, buffer ETFs. We need to suss all of those things out and really get the traditional active smart money ETFs. So once we had that cohort and that group, it came down to chopping that up into different perspectives. One problem that we ran into was, okay, $100 million into NVIDIA, that's, you know, nothing. But to, you know, the small cap stock, that could be an earthquake. So really, we made this thing called an impact score, which is just simply our estimate for how much money is going into this stock from said ETFs divided by its market cap. So that really lets us pick out, you know, where conviction is building before it becomes a groundswell that is NVIDIA, before it gets added to a big time index or things like that. So it was really just chopping this up into different perspectives that would let us get a manager's conviction and really display that really short in a cohesive way.
15: And David, when you see that trend over time, what does that reveal?
16: Well, if you think of a larger manager, if they're buying a company, it's not like a retail investor that can go and just enter in a trade. If you have a pretty decent sized fund, you can't just go make the purchase right away. It's not just something that's going to happen. And so what they typically do is build positions in companies, and whether that's over days, weeks, or even months, if you track this over time, you can see where that conviction really is. You know, are they continuing to add to this position? Not just, you know, from today and maybe 6 months from now, but, you know, if you have that type of fund, you have to go slowly. You can't just, you know, make a huge purchase, because obviously people will know that. The market's going to watch and see what you're doing. But if you're doing it slowly, you know, it's not going to make as big of a market movement. But with this tool, we can go in and see what's going on. And so I think, you know, it's really remarkable what we can do right now, you know, and watch this occur.
11: And David, let me follow with you, because, you know, by the way, David has a great podcast called Inside Active, which you can find anywhere on Spotify, et cetera. I recommend it. He interviews active managers all the time for years now. These teams of active managers, like the PM and then the researchers, this is the best in the business, right? So these people, when they all agree that a stock should be bought, right, it takes a lot of signing off, a lot of people to say yes, and then they have to inch into the position. Now, the ETF is giving us early information, but typically, just go into how, like, ETFs, like, for example, the Capital Group Growth ETF is run by the same people who run the Capital Group 100s of billions of dollars. So the likelihood is a stock that the ETF buys that we see in 5 days will probably end up in the mutual fund, but it's just we can't see it yet. And the mutual fund's where the real buying occurs. So it's almost like being able to see the tip of an iceberg. Am I right?
16: No, definitely. You know, if you're a mutual fund firm and you're adding ETFs, aside from the capital markets expertise that you bring on with ETF people, you already have the talent there. The managers are there. And so, you know, whether that's a clone or a similar strategy, or even if you have a team of growth managers or analysts, you know, they're all sharing ideas amongst these funds. And with mutual funds, I remember when I started in the business, it was semi-annual to see when their holdings were. And now it's quarterly. We're still waiting for monthly. But with ETFs, until the share classes come, the ETFs give us a way to look at what these managers are going to end up doing in the mutual funds. Or they're probably doing it at the same time, but we won't see it until the end of the quarter. And even at that point, we have to wait a couple of weeks until the filings come out. But we're able to kind of see what they're doing, because, yes, these managers are running a lot of the same funds for both on the ETF and mutual fund side. And if it's a big enough company, they typically share a lot of ideas. So even if it's not the same manager, if analysts are working on different funds, that company is most likely going to end up in other funds in the team. So I think it really gives us a good view into the future.
15: Okay, so we have a sense of how this works, what's changed, what's allowed it to happen. Eric, give me something tangible from your crystal ball.
11: I like to use the phrase, as I said, blue horseshoe likes, right? What's the Anacott steal of the past, say, 30 days? And the answer to that is Okta. I think I'm pronouncing that right. I love that. I don't even know how to pronounce it. Okta, which is
15: Okta?
11: Yeah, Okta.
15: Now, what company is that?
11: So this is a company. I mean, it's funny because I've never heard of this company, but our fellow equity research analysts do cover it, and they look like they're pretty favorable about it. What they like about it is it's a cloud-based software company that gives AI agents access to sensitive data and a secure API to take action on behalf of users. And as you know, AI agents are a huge potential part of how we're going to live, right? And so this firm is really sitting in between all that, and it's really benefited. So anyway, long story short, Okta would be probably the one that I'm really seizing on this month, but you could find a lot of stuff in here. It does take a little curating, and then you have to kind of like play with the stock a little, see who else bought it. We actually looked at, okay, what other funds that are active ETFs bought Okta? And the answer is a couple other. All this is in 30 days, by the way. You have JP Morgan initiated a position in Okta, not as big as iShares' position. And then we have Nuveen. Both of those are tech and growth funds. So whatever Okta is doing and whatever, you know, they have going on is clearly attracting the attention of what I call big active.
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0: And Andrea Gill says,
1: a lot of events have been shut down out of abundance of caution. And the rest of us are just kind of hunkered down and waiting.
0: Huge crowds continue to turn out in France. They are greeting Pope Leo, this group watching the Popemobile pass by en route to Lourdes, the sacred Catholic site. The Pope celebrated Mass there. He also addressed survivors of clergy abuse as he continues to draw huge crowds in the first official papal visit to France in 18 years. Police in the United Kingdom say several people were arrested on suspicion of offenses under the Explosives Act close to a major U.S. air base. It's in the southwest of England. That's been a key hub for U.S. operations against Iran. 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
0: 4 of the 6 people killed in an explosion in Athens, Greece, were Americans.
4: The explosion happened Friday morning in the Plaka district, a popular tourist area near the ancient Acropolis. The blast sending debris across the surrounding block. 6 people who were initially reported missing were later found dead in the rubble. U.S. Ambassador to Greece Kimberly Guilfoyle confirmed that 4 of the victims were American citizens. 2 people in an adjacent building were injured. The U.S. State Department saying the explosion was caused by gas, and Greek officials are investigating. Dave Packer, ABC News.
0: Moderna's mRNA seasonal flu vaccine is now available for people 50 and older. And Dr. Omer Awan, a physician, explains what people eligible for this vaccine and a traditional flu shot should consider.
5: Talk to your doctor about which choice is best for you, but the mRNA flu shot is only approved for those 50 years of age and older. And a large trial showed that the mRNA shot was about 27% more effective than the standard flu shot.
0: The sheriff's office in Franklin County, North Carolina, says it fired a detective after an audit found that she repeatedly misused the county's Flock camera system to track a private citizen. The sheriff says the probe into Janet Leonard's been turned over to the county prosecutor's office and that the county has suspended use of its Flock system indefinitely. I'm Brian Clark, ABC News.
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7: I'm E.S. Henry for Northwest News Radio. Seattle Mayor Katie Wilson will begin her 3-session listening tour today and hopes to get community input for the hiring of the city's next chief of police. Community input has been strained so far, and Seattle residents are concerned that the proposed budget for next year will harm Seattle police to maintain public safety. Como's Lynn Ann Nguyen with the report.
8: Seattle Mayor Katie Wilson's proposed budget increases spending for Seattle Police to $557 million and includes more than $100 million in public safety investments outside of traditional policing.
9: At the end of the day, when someone calls 911, they want a police officer to show up and help them.
7: Wilson will appear before the community today in South Seattle at the Van Asselt Community Center. Meetings are also scheduled for Monday at Seattle University and Wednesday at North Seattle College. Local businesses have announced more layoffs and store closures as both Microsoft and Starbucks have announced reductions in their Washington workforces. Starbucks announced on Friday that it intends to close 250 stores nationwide, including 6 within the state. Microsoft filed an announcement with the state earlier this week that it intends to lay off more than 400 employees from the company, including 300 based in Washington. The job cuts are the most recent reductions in Microsoft's workforce, totaling nearly 1,000 employees this year. A Seattle woman was attacked in downtown Seattle by a homeless resident and was bitten by her attacker. Diana Gonzalez claims that the attack by Camelia Chadley was unprovoked as she was walking.

0: walking past the Arctic Hotel in downtown Seattle. Gonzalez will need surgery to repair the facial damage following that attack. Chodley was a resident at a downtown homeless shelter and has been arrested and charged with second-degree assault. She will appear in King County Court on Monday and faces a $150,000 bail. For Northwest News Radio, I'm E.S. Henry.
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7: Lost with a 21st century chip foundry and building bridges between the United States and Canada, or at least one bridge. The brand new Gordie Howe Bridge connecting Detroit and Windsor comes online just as President Trump and Mark Carney square off over the trade it was meant to facilitate. Plus, as much of the world is getting older, we're going to need more people to take care of us. What if some of those people were humanoid robots? But we start with China. President Xi made his visit to Washington this week to keep the discussion going between the world's two largest economies. Economies with very different approaches and in very different places. Is there a path forward where both can prosper despite those differences? Michael Froman is the president of the Council on Foreign Relations.
8: China has laid out a very ambitious plan to be dominant in sector after sector and put a lot of money behind it, both subsidies and practices, policies to protect their industries, but also, very importantly, not requiring their companies fundamentally to make a profit, which is perhaps the greatest subsidy of all. If you don't have to make a profit and you can continue to charge less and less for your product, then you're going to both be very competitive at home but also undermine other manufacturing capacity around the world, and that's what we've seen going on. On the other hand, the United States has come to the conclusion that we need to rebuild our manufacturing base. We need to reindustrialize, in part because we're dependent on China for critical inputs, even for our military, but also more broadly across the economy. So there's a real effort here to look at what are the policies necessary to rebuild manufacturing and make that a more significant part of our economy.
7: When we talk about global trade right now, and this is the United States, but also Europe and elsewhere, I think the word I hear most of is imbalance. Talk to us about the structural imbalance right now with China's exports.
8: Well, China has achieved, last year they had a $1.2 trillion trade surplus with the rest of the world. And even though the U.S. had put tariffs on Chinese imports to the U.S. may have been less, but we were importing even more from other countries to which China had been exporting. And their exports to Europe are going up quite a bit at the expense of Europe's manufacturing base. So Europe is now going through that moment that the U.S. went through early in the 2000s, sort of the China shock moment of seeing its manufacturing base potentially eroded by Chinese imports. And that's going to create a political issue in Europe, as it has in the United States over time.
7: If things keep going the way they go right now, where do we end up? Whether it's U.S. or Europe, what happens to that imbalance? What response can the U.S. or Europe have to it?
8: Well, I think you're already seeing it from the U.S. perspective. We've become more protectionist. We've put tariffs up on Chinese imports. And as I said, it has reduced those imports to a certain degree, although China itself is not finding difficulty finding other markets. Europe is now going through that process. Europe, ideologically, in part because of the whole European Union integration ideology, they are more committed, at least rhetorically, to free trade. So it's harder for them to be protectionist in the same way that the U.S. Has become protectionist, but they are heading in that direction as they see their auto sector and other key parts of their manufacturing sector beginning to get hollowed out. I think the real challenge is that it was one thing when China was half the size as it is now, exporting its way, exporting excess capacity to the rest of the world, and exporting at a rate at two or three times the rate of global growth. It's different now when China is the size that it is. You have the laws of arithmetic, and if you keep on growing at significantly higher than you grow your exports significantly higher than global growth when you are at an economy the size of China, that becomes unsustainable. At some point, as other markets close to you, you're going to run out of customers, and that's going to have a blowback factor in the Chinese economy as well.
7: Which raises an important point that you made in your recent foreign affairs piece. There's the effect on the United States, there's the effect on Europe, on Japan. What's the effect on China as they run out of new export markets?
8: So we have long been encouraging China, literally for two decades, we've been encouraging China to go through the necessary reforms to create a more balanced domestic demand-led, consumer-led economy. And they have basically resisted that because they know how to export. They know how to ensure that their exports are highly competitive. And they go back to that playbook every time they have economic challenges. So the result is they've run up these huge trade surpluses with the rest of the world. If those markets close to them, or if they can't grow at the same rate, you know, they've run out of the property market. They tried that, and that grew and then busted. They've run out of infrastructure to build. You know, there's only so many high-speed rails that are non-competitive, non-economic that you can build. And so it's hard to see what can take the place of exports. So if their export markets close, it's going to force them quite painfully to go through that kind of restructuring. And after years of financial oppression, of really preventing consumers from enjoying the benefits of their labor, they're going to have to see a lot of people laid off, a lot of companies that are sort of a zombie companies closed down. It's going to have an effect potentially on their financial system. And it's certainly not good for China, not good for the rest of the world either. And you could see that then creating a broader global economic crisis.
7: It's been said that things that are not sustainable sooner or later will end. Okay. So what you're describing is something that doesn't sound sustainable. Take us inside China as far as we can from outside, which is difficult. Is this a political matter internally, or is this an economic matter? Is President Xi running this for the politics or the economics?
8: So it's both. I mean, on the economic side, it's the playbook they know best, and they know how to export excess capacity, how to build excess capacity, and how to export it. That's at some point that road is going to run out. But it's also, as you suggest, a political agenda as well, because it gives the party and the central authorities a great deal of control over the direction of the economy. One of the fears that President Xi allegedly has is of creating a consumer-led economy is that you're putting power in the hands of individuals rather than in the hands of the party and of the state. Right now, he can turn to his provincial leaders and say, you must build solar panels. You must build electric vehicles. You are going to be incentivized. You're going to be promoted on whether you expand production, regardless of whether it's economic or not. When you're relying on the consumer ultimately to drive the economy, you have much less control than you do when you're relying over industrialization, manufacturing, and export-driven led growth.
7: It appears from the outside that President Xi's theory in part is we're going to make it up on tech. We're going to do AI, we're going to do rare earths, things like that. Can that bail out his economy? Can that give him another approach beyond exports?
8: I'd separate AI and these other issues like critical minerals. I think both the U.S. and China are hoping that AI creates such a significant productivity boost that it's going to cover up a lot of other challenges that we have in both economies. The U.S. continues to be ahead, we believe, in the development of models, but China is probably ahead of figuring out how to ensure that as those models are developed, they are deployed effectively through the economy, including through manufacturing. And that nexus of AI and robotics, such that they've got factories that have almost no workers, but are very effective at producing their manufactured products. So I think that they do hope that that's going to be part of the answer for them. But $1.2 trillion of exports is you know, it's about 30% of their economic growth. That's a hard piece to substitute for on AI alone.
7: There's a lot and growing amount of talk about safety in AI right now. What are the prospects of our doing something with China, even as we are rivals and competitors, to actually deal with safety? I mean, we did that back in the nuclear days, right? And even in the 50s.
8: The Soviet Union had all sorts of agreements and warning systems and communication capabilities. With China, we have tried to have this dialogue on AI. It actually goes back to the Biden administration. It took a lot of work to get the Chinese to come to the table. And then I think the only agreement that was actually secured was one that we should not take the human out of the loop in making decisions over the launch of nuclear weapons, which seems like a pretty base level agreement that we can all get behind. I think the looking further and particularly to the issue of how do you balance the desire for accelerated innovation against the need to ensure safety around potential catastrophic developments, that is something that we're wrestling with here in the United States, and I think it's going to be very difficult to get the Chinese to agree to anything, at least in the short run, while we're not sure ourselves exactly what it is we want to try to achieve.
7: We're here at the Council on Foreign Relations, and you say globally. If you had to rank the challenge of the United States between China on the one hand, economically, the economic challenge, and our own internal house, which is more pressing?
8: The answer is yes. Both are pressing. And we have two great imbalances in the world. One is China's huge trade surplus with the rest of the world. The other is our own unsustainable fiscal situation, our deficit, now at $40 trillion, about 130% of GDP. It, too, every economist says is unsustainable, just without respect to time and place. And so we don't know what it's going to take for that to end. And I think the challenge is, politically, there doesn't seem to be much motivation in either political party to take the issue terribly seriously and deal with the fiscal adjustment that would require.
7: Coming up, a Rust Belt city hopes that tech will lead it back to growth. We bring you the story of Syracuse and the Micron chip factory.
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23: This is a story about comebacks. About 250 miles northwest of the hustle and bustle of New York City lies Syracuse, New York. It's home to a major university named for the city, and once also counted major manufacturing companies like Carrier and General Electric among its residents. But in recent times, while the university has remained, many of the manufacturers have moved on, along with their jobs.
24: The entire upstate New York corridor is a part of the country that I think was really hit hard by deindustrialization and globalization. Starting in the late 70s all the way through the early 2000s, our communities fell on really challenging times. Jobs left, people then followed.
23: This problem of deindustrialization is not unique to Syracuse. Across the country, from Flint, Michigan to Youngstown, Ohio, once thriving industrial cities have grappled with the same forces shaping American manufacturing. Syracuse native Rob Simpson saw that decline firsthand. Today, he leads Center State CEO, the region's main business and economic development organization, and he has spent much of the past two decades trying to change his city's trajectory.
25: You say you've made some real progress. Give us a snapshot right now of where the economy is in terms of employment, in terms of growth.
24: Syracuse and Central New York are leading the state of New York in job growth. We have a rate of job growth that is higher even than New York City. It's the first time in 30 years that that has happened. We're seeing economic performance across the board in every industry from leisure and hospitality all the way up through advanced manufacturing and high tech. And obviously the thing that everybody is talking about here in Syracuse right now is the once in a generation investment by Micron in our community, bringing 9,000 direct jobs, 40,000 indirect jobs over the next 15 to 20 years, and more than $100 billion in capital investment right here in our backyard.
26: For those who say New York is a place that's too hard to do business, then what are we doing here? Micron could have gone anywhere in the country.
23: With a market cap of over $1 trillion, Micron is one of the world's largest semiconductor companies. And construction is now underway on its massive new manufacturing campus outside Syracuse.
25: What made Syracuse the right place for Micron?
24: I think it was a combination of factors. First, we had a great piece of real estate. Our county has been working to build a business park, the White Pine Business Park, which Micron selected as their future home for their mega fab campus. We have a tremendous power asset. All of the hydropower coming from Buffalo and the nuclear power coming from Oswego and Lake Ontario to the north. All of those literally intersect right across the street from the site that Micron selected.
25: What about a skilled workforce?
24: One of the things that we shared with Micron early in the recruitment, and I think that was one of the big barriers, we had to get them over the hump to understand that we could generate the workforce here.
23: And the benefits of landing a company like Micron can extend far beyond the company itself. Darren Price started Right Price Companies in Syracuse more than 20 years ago.
27: At that point in time, we sold office supplies, we sold commercial furniture, we sold promotional products and Jansan. But we quickly realized after the first year that we had to specialize in something, and commercial furniture gave us the most margins. So we really dove into the commercial furniture industry. Around 14 years ago, we started the RPC technology brand, where we were selling fiber optic cable, computer supplies, electrical supplies.
23: But Micron represents a new kind of opportunity.
27: Winning Micron business for us would mean a lot. It would mean a lot, not only for Right Price Companies, but it would mean a lot for the Syracuse community. Micron is so large, we're looking to be a creator of jobs here. We'd be able to hire local we be able to grow local and really impact the footprint of Syracuse.
23: Price is optimistic, but also cautious. As someone who's watched major employers come and go before, he hopes Micron is here to stay.
27: Well, I think when Micron first announced, there it was definitely some hesitation because people experienced the Rust Belt. People experienced the major employers that we have pack up and leave. And, you know, a guy like me, you know, growing up during that, you know, my father worked at Carrier. And, you know, my friends, their parents worked at General Motors and at Chrysler. They worked at GE. They worked at Bristol and Allied. They worked a number of different places. When our time came up, those jobs were gone. And now the great thing about it is we're seeing the opportunity for now our kids not to leave, for they can stay right here and have very good careers.
23: Joseph Perilla, an economist at the Brookings Institution, studies why investments like Micron's transform some local economies and what determines how widely those benefits spread.
2: At the end of the day, every place has to have a set of economic activities, you know, we call these industries and companies that create something, a product or a service, you know, within that place and export it to the rest of the country and the rest of the world. And they bring back income and that income creates jobs and growth. If you don't participate in what we call the export economy, what I just described, it's very hard to have shared prosperity because that is where quality jobs are created and it's where the spillovers happen to what we call the locally serving part of the economy. So that's like retail, healthcare, things that we all spend with our income. And so you have to find some new growth engine within those industries. And in the United States, that tends to be in advanced industries, the most innovative, require sort of technical talent. And those advanced industries, you know, they're highly competitive, but if you can get a foothold in one, you reap the benefits for your workforce because jobs in those advanced industries are 50% more likely to be quality family sustaining wage jobs than those in the locally serving part of the economy. So you sort of have to find some new source of exports and mechanism to bring wealth back in. And, you know, you can't run away from that. As much as we may want to say, oh, there's a different way to grow, it's very hard for any individual place to grow without some connection to the global economy.
25: We've seen quite a few cities with a new plan of some sort or the other. Several times, more than one new plan. Which ones work and which ones don't?
2: I think there is a recipe of sorts for economic revitalization. So first, you know, you have to have a shared strategy. You have to have an understanding of your economic starting point. And then, you know, government, the private sector, civil society have to come behind and understand what that strategy should be. Second, you need to invest in the things that determine a place's long-run competitiveness and prosperity. So that's, you know, your workforce being the most important thing, infrastructure, some sort of source of innovation in an era of technological change, whether that's a university or a startup ecosystem. And then the sort of secret sauce is how can we marshal those investments, say in a training program or, you know, an entrepreneurship strategy, together in alignment across the public sector, private sector, and civic and philanthropic sectors. That alignment is really often what determines whether a strategy will work or not in its delivery phase.
23: With the help of Micron, Syracuse appears poised for a comeback, and the potential for thousands of new skilled and well-paid jobs could turbocharge that comeback. But having a major anchor can both help jumpstart a regional economy and also pose the risk of making that economy vulnerable to corporations deciding to move in a different direction down the road. That's something Rob Simpson says Center State is already planning for. You know, there's downside risk as well in having one big employer come in and make a difference in an economy. What can you do to try to diversify against that possibility down the road?
24: I'm really glad you asked that question, because this is something that we talk about and we think about every day. Every public appearance I give, I talk about how important it is that we not make the mistake of falling into a company town. My grandfather back in the 1950s worked at GE when they had 22,000 people out in Liverpool, New York, five miles from where we sit. We were a company town. We lost our ability to innovate. We stopped starting businesses. One of the metrics that we use is that we believe every single year Syracuse and Central New York economy should be starting more businesses than we lose. We have to be building the funnel. We have to be supporting innovation. And at Center State CEO, it's one of our core pillars of our work. We're so proud to have Micron here. We know the generational impact that that investment will have, but the long-term success of our community will be determined as to whether or not we start more businesses every year than we lose.
25: Attracting major growth while diversifying the sources at the same time may now be Syracuse's next challenge. But Syracuse is just one of many former industrial hubs across the country searching for a new economic future.
2: I think what's interesting about this wave of reindustrialization that we're seeing is that for a variety of reasons, some of them economic, some of them more about policy and national security, that the United States wants to win in these strategic areas of competition. Semiconductors, AI, biopharmaceuticals, certain parts of energy, critical minerals, etc. And the question is, what do those industries need across the country? And they may be a revaluing of some of these legacy industrial hubs, because they still have some of the same technical workforce. They're a little more affordable than the coastal tech hubs. They have land, water, electricity in many places. And so what could happen is the U.S. tries to compete for this $50 trillion opportunity, as McKinsey has estimated over the next two decades for these strategic industries. They may actually find themselves in more places like Syracuse because of the inputs that they're seeking, which I think would be a good thing for the country. That would represent a rebalancing of economic growth and helping some of these places that have fallen behind reconnect to the global economy. Now, of course, there's going to continue to be churn, and there's always risks that yesterday's losers will become today's winners and there'll be a new round of losers. And that's where public policy has to understand this divergence and use some public resources to reinvest in all of the country, ensure that every region in the U.S. has a strategy, a coherent set of investments against that strategy, and then the capacity to align to deliver that strategy. That should be a baseline expectation for what the federal government and state governments do.
25: Creative destruction is the price capitalism charges for innovation and growth and resilience. A price that is felt in communities like Syracuse, which are forced to look for ways to come back from the loss of the old by seeking out the new. New investment like that of Micron, which brings new hope even as it comes with echoes of industrial cycles of the past, making it all the more important to make sure this comeback can survive the next downturn, always lurking just around the corner.
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4: I'm E.S. Henry for Northwest News Radio. A wildfire is currently ongoing in Benton County, and emergency crews are fighting a fire that has already burned nearly 800 acres. Como's Natalie Fahmy with the details.
5: The second street fire started Friday afternoon and has already burned an estimated 800 acres. The fire is threatening homes and businesses, with level 3 go-now evacuations in place. 6 wildland strike teams have been ordered to help local crews get it under control. It's not clear yet how the fire started.
4: The second street fire is 0% contained, and it has closed roads and neighborhoods in Benton City. U.S. Marshals have arrested a fifth suspect in the Chelan Hills fire and are still searching for one more suspect believed to have been involved in starting that fire. The fire is believed to have been started by fireworks, and authorities have already placed 4 youth under arrest for the fire. That fire killed one man, injured 6 firefighters, and destroyed dozens of homes in the beginning of July. The fire consumed 9,800 acres in just 6 days. The 5 men will be charged with first-degree manslaughter, arson, and malicious mischief, as well as multiple counts of third-degree assault. Arson is believed to be the cause of the destruction of three trucks at a Penske truck rental facility in Soto Friday morning. Officials report that the trucks were ignited as suspects were stealing fuel from the truck yard. Management at the facility report that fuel thefts are occurring more frequently with the rising cost of fuel. Como News with the report.
5: There have been several nearly daily attempts to steal fuel from this facility. Trucks have been stolen, flattening the gate here as well in the past. Police did have at least one person in handcuffs this morning.
4: No arrests have been made by Seattle Police Department at this point. The damage to the trucks and facility was estimated to be more than $150,000. For Northwest News Radio, I'm E.S. Henry.
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0: sacred Catholic shrine, he also doubled down on his criticism of euthanasia and assisted dying as he continues the first official papal visit to France in 18 years. 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
2: I'm E.S. Henry for Northwest News Radio. A wildfire is currently ongoing in Benton County, and emergency crews are fighting a fire that has already burned nearly 800 acres. Como's Natalie Fahmy with the details.
3: The second street fire started Friday afternoon and has already burned an estimated 800 acres. The fire is threatening homes and businesses with level 3 go-now evacuations in place. 6 wildland strike teams have been ordered to help local crews get it under control. It's not clear yet how the fire started.
2: The second street fire is 0% contained, and it has closed roads and neighborhoods in Benton City. U.S. Marshals have arrested a fifth suspect in the Chelan Hills fire and are still searching for one more suspect believed to have been involved in starting that fire. The fire is believed to have been started by fireworks, and authorities have already placed 4 youth under arrest for the fire. That fire killed one man, injured 6 firefighters, and destroyed dozens of homes in the beginning of July. The fire consumed 9,800 acres in just 6 days. The 5 men will be charged with first-degree manslaughter, arson, and malicious mischief, as well as multiple counts of third-degree assault. Arson is believed to be the cause of the destruction of 3 trucks at a Penske truck rental facility in Soto Friday morning. Officials report that the trucks were ignited as suspects were stealing fuel from the truck yard. Management at the facility report that fuel thefts are occurring more frequently with the rising cost of fuel. Como News with the report.
3: There have been several nearly daily attempts to steal fuel from this facility. Trucks have been stolen, flattening the gate here as well in the past. Police did have at least one person in handcuffs this morning.
2: No arrests have been made by Seattle Police Department at this point. The damage to the trucks and facility was estimated to be more than $150,000. For Northwest News Radio, I'm E.S. Henry.
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13: Coming up on Bloomberg this weekend, President Trump says no to a 7-day plan to reopen the Strait of Hormuz.
14: By projecting their deal, they want to make a deal where they open the strait immediately because they're losing so badly.
13: As a Treasury Secretary says his economic isolation plan is delivering results.
15: Plus, what AI backlash means for the data center boom, why some investors are growing skeptical, and what that means for companies planning to go public.
13: More strong winds, rain, and high tides are on the way in the Northeast.
16: It could have been a beach day, but instead it's a nor'easter.
13: Thousands of flights canceled or delayed, what it could mean for your Monday commute.

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18: 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The latest headlines, key analysis, big interviews, and the stories that hit home on your days off.
19: It is 8 o'clock in New York City from Bloomberg's World Headquarters. I'm David Gura.
20: I'm Christina Ruffini. We are, of course, bringing you the latest breaking news reports and analysis live this morning and every weekend from 7 to 10 a.m. Of course, Lisa Mateo is not with us this weekend. She's getting a well-earned weekend off. But we've got Nathan Hager across the pond in London.
19: In London, not D.C., but London.
20: We are multi-global this morning, and Nathan is going to be bringing us the headlines. Nathan, can you get us up to date? What have you got for us?
21: Spanning the Atlantic because it has been a weekend of dangerous weather along the northeast coast of the Atlantic Ocean, and it's not done yet. A powerful nor'easter has knocked out power to tens of thousands of homes and businesses and flooded roads from Tidewater, Virginia, into New England. The governors of New York and New Jersey

0: $30.4 million from the network, which helped coordinate medical payments across the state. Bucknum used the stolen funds to invest in gold and stocks and returned only a portion of the funds back to that network. Bucknum was sentenced to 4 years in federal prison. The second street fire in Benton County has been partially contained, and officials say that the fire has been 60% contained since the fire was reported on Friday. Residents in Benton City are still under evacuation advisories as the fire has consumed more than 1,200 acres over the last 2 days. Officials have not yet determined what caused that fire. More than a dozen fires are still active across the state, including the Chelan Hills Fire, the Mudrite Fire, and the Kaiser Canyon Wildfire. In sports, the Mariners beat the California Angels last night, 8-4. Seattle plays its final game of the season later today. The Huskies dropped a game at home in college football yesterday. They lose to the Minnesota Golden Gophers, 27-24. For Northwest News Radio, I'm E.S. Henry.
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0: It'll be a little bit warmer today around the Sound as we continue through the weekend, but clouds will still be present throughout the day. Partly cloudy this morning with expected highs this afternoon near 65 degrees.
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0: America's Weekend News, a look at the top stories from the week gone by. I'm Rich Johnson, and coming up,
1: President Donald Trump says the U.S. continues to lead the world in confronting some of today's biggest challenges. Reporting in Washington, I'm Trevor Shirley.
2: A federal judge ordered early Thursday that the White House must immediately restore access for CNN, MS Now, and Politico. I'm Jeff McKay in Washington.
3: President Trump is hailing his personal relationship with China's Xi Jinping while hosting a state visit. Sagar Meghani, Washington.
4: J.D. Vance has announced plans to remove 760,000 Affordable Care Act enrollees from public health care exchanges. I'm Lisa Dwyer.
5: Harvey Weinstein has been sentenced to 15 years for sexual assault against Miriam Haley.
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0: This is America's Weekend News. President Trump spent Tuesday at the United Nations General Assembly, where he was one of the featured speakers. Some world leaders cheered his words, and others walked out in protest. News Nation's Trevor Shirley has a recap.
1: President Donald Trump says the U.S. continues to lead the world in confronting some of today's biggest challenges and urged other world leaders to be more supportive.
2: The president arrived at the UN. His appearance followed meetings with other world leaders, including French President Emmanuel Macron. The annual event brings together world leaders in New York City at the United Nations headquarters. In his remarks, President Trump laid out a clear case for how he says he's using American power to confront longstanding challenges and reshape the world to America's benefit. That's in keeping with his longstanding America First policy. The president also discussed topics from the Iranian nuclear threat to illegal immigration, claiming that while other leaders have talked about action, he followed through.
3: I have no interest in leaving dangers to grow for another day. I do not believe in letting problems fester. They only become harder to solve.
2: He also says the U.S. has cut poverty rates domestically and created more than a million jobs. It's worth noting the Iran war essentially remains at a stalemate and is viewed unfavorably by the majority of Americans. The president addressed his aggressive foreign policy, laying out his intervention militarily across several countries, including Iran, saying that he could not allow Iran to obtain a nuclear weapon.
3: Do I drive them into hell with no chance of survival and no hope of future greatness or generations? But I believe we'll make a deal right after the election.
2: The president said he is not willing to allow problems to grow even bigger and wants to confront challenges early.
3: So while others have talked, I have acted. While others have spoken of peace, I have made peace. While others have ignored threats, I have confronted them. While others have talked of courage, America has shown it. While others have promised strength, I have used it to make America the most powerful country in the world.
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0: In an overnight ruling, a federal judge has ordered the White House to immediately restore access for CNN, MS Now, and Politico. It says that President Trump's directive barring the three news organizations from the White House was most likely unconstitutional. America's Morning News reporter Jeff McKay has details and what the Trump administration is expected to do next.
4: Federal Judge Timothy Kelly ordered the Trump administration to immediately reinstate CNN, MS Now, and Politico's access to the White House. The White House revoked what they called the hard passes of the reporters for the three news organizations, saying their reporting was fake news.
5: Now, we have a lot of fake news, and I think when news is fake and it's actually dangerous, I think I have a right to clear it out.
4: The judge in the case found that the revocation of reporters' press badges was done without constitutionally adequate due process. Judge Kelly wrote in his decision that, quote, individuals must receive notice and an opportunity to be heard before the government deprives them of constitutionally protected interest. Trump announced the ban of the three news outlets in a social media post last Friday, writing that he was kicking the news outlets out as, quote, a result of their constant reporting fake news.
5: But I'm talking about national security. And I think we have a right to clean out fake news, you know? News is fake.
4: The three news outlets sued, requesting the ban be paused or blocked entirely. In solidarity, more than 50 media organizations signed an amicus brief backing Politico, CNN, and MS Now in their lawsuit against President Trump, a list that included the White House Correspondents Association and 49 other media organizations, including Fox News, The Washington Post, The Associated Press, The Wall Street Journal, and The New York Times, among others. Judge Timothy Kelly, a Trump appointee, also ruled in favor of then-CNN White House correspondent Jim Acosta, whose credentials were revoked by the Trump administration in 2018. Speaking with reporters, Vice President J.D. Vance says media outlets that share what he calls effectively far-left propaganda should not get special access to the White House.
6: They can still report. They still have the access to free speech. They're just not going to get an office in the White House anymore. And I think it's totally appropriate, unless, of course, they start to behave like real news organizations.
4: Judge Kelly's current ruling is a 14-day temporary restraining order, meaning the administration can challenge the decision. An appeal of the district court's temporary restraining order or preliminary injunction in Washington would go to the U.S. Court of Appeals for the D.C. Circuit. I'm Jeff McKay in Washington.
0: With members of the press who were banned from the White House now back at work, President Trump spent Thursday with Chinese President Xi Jinping, touring the White House grounds, discussing a number of topics, including trade and AI. The night was capped with a state dinner. Washington correspondent Sagar Magani reports while the pomp and pageantry did not sit well with some members of Congress on both sides of the aisle, the president hailed the visit as a success for both nations.
7: We had a great meeting, and he has great interest in granite. He likes granite. He's an expert on stone, aside from many other things, and he loves good granite. Thank you very much.
8: President Trump is hailing his personal relationship with China's Xi Jinping while hosting a highly anticipated state visit. There was full pageantry in the Rose Garden as the President and First Lady welcomed Xi and his wife on their first U.S. state visit in more than a decade.
7: From the time of my first election in 2016, President Xi and I have forged a friendship, a truly great friendship, actually, built on mutual respect and the vital interests of our people.
8: Through an interpreter, Xi noted the two nations must cooperate while also competing.
9: Our competition should be a healthy one and should be kept within bounds. It should be a race of catching up with one another, not a wrestle in which one either wins or loses.
8: The world's two biggest economies face issues from AI and tariffs to Iran and computer chips.
10: The bottom line is that China cheats, and we can't rely on them to basically do whatever they promise to do. I think the conversation remains important because maybe there is some common issues here, but we're in a competition with China on artificial intelligence, and we need to win.
8: Xi says neither has to win or lose. Hours before a White House state dinner in Xi's honor, Maryland Democratic Senator Chris Van Hollen noted President Trump often loses when he cozies up to dictators like Xi and Vladimir Putin.
11: That's his approach to Putin. He thought he could sweet talk Putin into getting out of Ukraine. Complete failure. So Donald Trump may call himself the world's best negotiator. The fact is these foreign leaders are taking the United States to the cleaners as we speak, despite all the lavishness that Donald Trump bestows upon them.
8: Sagar Magani, Washington.
0: Of the ACA and a holdout juror in the Lindsey Clancy trial. Those stories coming up when America's Weekend News continues.
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0: to America's Weekend News. I'm Rich Johnson. The Trump administration is removing hundreds of thousands of people enrolled in the Affordable Care Act and verifying the eligibility of many others. Lisa Dwyer reports the crackdown is over what Vice President J.D. Vance calls billions of dollars in fraud.
1: Vice President J.D. Vance has announced plans to remove 760,000 Affordable Care Act enrollees from public health care exchanges, alleging that they were fraudulently enrolled or do not exist.
2: We are stopping Obamacare enrollment for about 750,000 people, 750,000 people who we believe are fraudulently enrolled in the program. That's number one. The second thing that we're going to do is we're going to do some additional verification. We expect that most of these people are fraudulently enrolled, but we're going to do some additional verification on about 419,000 people. We're going to make sure that they're, first of all, legal residents of the United States of America, and second of all, we're going to make sure that they actually meet the income threshold requirements in order to receive these Obamacare benefits.
1: Vance says the move would save $2.2 billion.
2: We're actually making sure that the people receiving Obamacare subsidies are actually entitled to receive them.
1: The Trump administration is also suspending new brokers from signing up enrollees for 6 months, citing fraud concerns. Millions have already downgraded their plans or have exited the program entirely after premiums doubled or tripled for many ACA enrollees after the Republican-led Congress allowed COVID-era subsidies to expire this year. I'm Lisa Dwyer.
0: The attorney for the holdout juror in the Lindsey Clancy murder trial says the defense's motion for the judge to question him is, in his words, dangerous and disgusting. News Nation's Brian Enten reports this comes as there are questions being raised about that juror using a cell phone during the trial. And Clancy's attorney wants the whole case dismissed.
3: Kevin Reddington is asking the court to look into the holdout juror's phone records during the time of the deliberations. And this seems to come from one of the other jurors saying the holdout juror was scrolling on his cell phone during the deliberations.
4: They know that they were robbed by one man for whatever his agenda was, who stole 7 weeks of the life of these other jurors.
3: I just got off the phone with the holdout juror's spokesperson, who says that there were other jurors also using their cell phones during deliberation. Reddington, though, is asking for the juror questionnaires that they filled out to also be revealed.
0: News Nation's Brian Enten. We're all guilty of grabbing junk mail and tossing it right in the trash, but one postal worker in Utah faces serious charges for kind of doing the same thing with some not-so-junk mail. Correspondent Marcela Sanchez reports that postman's been charged with throwing away mail-in election ballots.
5: The Justice Department says a U.S. Postal Service letter carrier in Utah threw out more than 300 mail ballots that were being sent to voters for the state's June primary. Damon Mataisiai was arrested Tuesday. The 34-year-old pleaded not guilty to a felony charge of destruction or delay of mail. Officials say CI said he had no political agenda and did not intend to discard the ballots. In court filings, CI said he felt overwhelmed by the amount of mail that day and decided to toss out advertisements. Prosecutors say CI told law enforcement he had set aside the ballots at the beginning of his shift, arguing it was implausible that he did not know they were in the discard pile. If convicted, he could face up to 5 years in federal prison. I'm Marcela Sanchez.
0: It's back to jail for Harvey Weinstein and troubles for Dolly Parton's estate. This is America's Weekend News.
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0: storms, and the Coast Guard was able to rescue the kayakers and their equipment. In sports, the Huskies dropped a close game at home in college football yesterday. They lose to the Minnesota Golden Gophers 27-24. The Seattle Mariners beat the California Angels last night 8-4. Seattle plays its final game of the season later today. For Northwest News Radio, I'm E.S. Henry.
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0: We'll experience some light breezes today, and a few clouds will hang around the Sound this weekend, but no rain expected until Tuesday of this week. High temperatures will stay cool once again, with high temperatures this afternoon staying close to 65 degrees.

0: The Northwest starts moving early. So do we. I'm Eric Heinz. Before the morning rush, I'll get you caught up on what happened overnight, what's developing, and what you need to know before the rest of the day gets going. 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
1: ABC News, I'm Brian Clark. Court battles continue over media access to the White House. And Attorney General Todd Blanche tells ABC's this week that the fight is not over, even though CNN, MS Now, and Politico were ordered back onto the White House complex. He says that President Trump has good reason for trying to deny access.
2: What they say is exactly the issue when it comes to national security.
1: Judges have appeared skeptical of that argument. Today, the president travels to Illinois. He's attending the President's Cup golf tournament. It is not golf weather for millions on the East Coast. A powerful nor'easter continues to batter the region. Combined with high tides, that's caused coastal flooding. It's blamed for one death after a tree struck a man in New York City. British police say five men were arrested on suspicion they were preparing a terrorist attack, and they were taken into custody near a U.S. air base outside Fairford, which the U.S. has used to launch strikes on Iran. This is
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4: Seattle officials held the first of a three-session listening tour on Saturday at the Van Asselt Community Center in South Seattle. The city is currently searching for community input for the hiring of the city's next chief of police. The community center was the site of a drive-by shooting back in June. A CEO from Wenatchee has been sentenced to 4 years in prison following a $30 million embezzlement scheme from a state-based healthcare payment system. Patrick Allen Buckman was sentenced this week for siphoning money from Community Clinic Network's checking account as seed money for personal investments. The Second Street wildfire in Benton County has been partially contained, but evacuation orders are still in place for residents from that fire, which was reported on Friday. The fire has consumed more than 1,200 acres and was 60% contained on Saturday evening. Officials are still trying to determine the cause of that fire. 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
5: I'm Scott Carty. 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
4: We'll see partly cloudy skies today with some light breezes, but otherwise a pleasant day around the sound. Expected highs today will stay in the mid-60s once again, with an expected high this afternoon near 65 degrees.

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18: From ABC News. I'm Brian Clark. 37 days to the midterms, and Democrats are optimistic about their chances. And Senator Mark Kelly of Arizona tells ABC's This Week it's because the Republicans have caused their own problems.
19: War and tariffs caused by Donald Trump and enabled by the Republicans in the United States Congress are just killing the American people.
18: President Trump said today that prices will be coming down, especially for oil.
20: Oil will come dropping down as soon as Iran gives up, as soon as the war is over, which will be soon. Oil is going to come plummeting down.
18: President Trump indicated Saturday that he was rejecting Iran's offer to reopen the Strait of Hormuz. Today, Iran said the president has not formally rejected that offer. The president was en route to the President's Cup golf tournament in Illinois, but travels much more difficult and dangerous in the Northeast. It's where a nor'easter continues to batter the coast. Coastal flooding a major concern, and Fitzsimmons Restaurant flooded in Stone Harbor, New Jersey.
21: Everyone is here, all hands on deck. We're going to get cleaned up. We've been getting rid of the water. We have fans running to dry it out.
18: Five men are in custody in southwest England facing charges of preparing terrorism near a U.S. air base. Local councillor Tristan Wilkinson said
22: there's a continued police presence while they figure out what's going on. We don't know all of the details about incidents, but we do know that there was a suspected explosive device located in the Welford village.
18: It's almost 3 years since the October 7th Hamas attack on Israel, and the Hamas-controlled Gaza Health Ministry says the Palestinian death toll surpassed 74,000. In France, Pope Leo continued his visit with a trip to the sacred city of Lourdes, where he celebrated Mass. 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
23: I'm D.S. Henry for Northwest News Radio. Seattle City officials held the first of its three-session listening tours in South Seattle yesterday as the city continues its search for the city's next chief of police. The session was held Saturday afternoon at the Van Asselt Community Center, which was the site of a drive-by shooting back in June. Community members requested faster police response times to calls from that area and heightened security at public schools. Some residents thanked former Chief Sean Barnes for youth programs initiated in the community and hopes that the next chief of police will carry on some of those programs. Mayor Katie Wilson did not attend that event. The former CEO of a healthcare payment system was sentenced this week for embezzling $30 million from the organization's checking account. Patrick Allen Bucknam began siphoning funds from the community clinic networks in order to use the money for personal investments. Since 2017, Bucknam reportedly embezzled $30.4 million from the network, which helped coordinate medical payments across the state. Bucknam used the stolen funds to invest in gold and stocks and returned only a portion of the funds back to that network. Bucknam was sentenced to 4 years in federal prison. The second street fire in Benton County has been partially contained, and officials say that the fire has been 60% contained since the fire was reported on Friday. Residents in Benton City are still under evacuation advisories as the fire has consumed more than 1,200 acres over the last 2 days. Officials have not yet determined what caused that fire. More than a dozen fires are still active across the state, including the

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4: Eastlake Avenue northbound is closed due to road construction. That's on Eastlake Avenue between East Allison and Harvard over the Ship Canal Bridge. Totem Lake, the on-ramp is blocked at 405 southbound from 132nd Northeast Street. Two lanes are closed in Snoqualmie on I-90 eastbound between Washington 18, exit 25, and North Bend Way. That's Winery Road, exit 27. Today's the final day of the Washington State Fair in Puyallup, and that means you can expect some slowdowns on 167, 512, and in downtown Puyallup if you're planning on heading out to the fair. Ferries are a bit challenging today. Edmonds and Kingston ferries are showing a two-hour delay. The Oyster Run is happening. That means you may experience some long lines for the Muckleteal, Clinton, and Port Townsend Coopville ferries. If you're planning on ferry travel in those areas, you're advised to plan ahead, reserve your space now, and a heads up for motorcycles. You may need to queue up in the general vehicle line. Make sure you check with the ferry schedules for continuing updates. 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
5: It'll be a little bit warmer today around the Sound as we continue through the weekend, but clouds will still be present throughout the day. Partly cloudy this morning with expected highs this afternoon near 65 degrees.
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7: 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Traditional retirement planning addresses how to invest and grow your money. 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
8: Hey, and good morning, everyone. I am indeed Rajiv Nagayach, and this is Aging Options, a retirement planning show. And if you have retirement on your mind, this is the place to be, because this is where you get not sugar-coated or self-serving advice, but honest, practical advice so you can live your dreams in retirement and not have to deal with the nightmares when you end up in a nursing home or become a burden to other people. That's just, and it'll happen. Why? Because you did not plan properly. And that's what we are here to go ahead and fix. Show you what proper planning actually looks like. Today, we'll be discussing elections. And we will be speaking to Supreme Court position number 5 candidate, Judge Dave Larson, someone I've known for many years now, through my work as a lawyer in Federal Way, and he was a judge in the Federal Way Municipal Court up there. Now, why do elections of judges, particularly Washington State Supreme Court judge candidates, why do these elections matter? Because your retirement is built around the legal framework that allows you and I to live our lives, including our retirement lives. And it is judges in courtrooms who enforce the laws we depend on to plan and live out our lives. You know, your estate planning laws, your guardianship laws, vulnerable adult action laws, your investment laws, and so many other laws, they're all upheld by judges when we don't like what the law is doing. You get the wrong judges and you get the wrong results. Get the right judges and you get wrongs corrected. And that's why it matters. Today, I want to focus on a wrong that, in my opinion, judges can easily correct. And what are those laws? Guardianship laws. And to that end, let me read you one sentence from our guardianship statute. It reads that a judge can impose a guardianship when a judge finds that the adult lacks the ability to meet essential requirements for physical health, safety, or self-care, and it goes on. Physical health, safety, self-care. Those are the criteria. Now listen to what is not in that sentence. Joy, purpose, the right to sleep in your own bed, the right to take a risk, the right to sit down on your own porch with your own dog and your own cup of coffee. When your kids think that you would be safer somewhere else. That is what I call the

0: safety perspective. And if you've listened to this show for any length of time, you know, I think it is the single biggest blind spot that we have in the country when it comes to how we treat our older adults. Our laws are written all from a safety perspective. But when you ask older people what they actually want, they're not going to say, keep me safe. You know what they'll say? Let me live. That is the happiness perspective. And the gap between those two perspectives is where families fall apart. And you'll find people who fall in these gaps, their savings disappear, and the people end up in facilities they never wanted to go. And here's the part that I want you to hear today. This is not just a legislative problem. Yes, legislators write the safety first language, but judges in courtrooms are the ones who apply this language. And a judge looking at a frail 86-year-old, a worried family, and a crowded docket with almost everyone will almost always choose the option that nobody can blame them for later. And that option usually is a facility. It's safe for the person for sure, yeah. But you know what? It's safer for the judge to make this pronouncement. Now, let me show you that it doesn't have to be that way. And here's the thing. The proof that it doesn't have to be that way, it comes from none other than the federal government. In January 2025, the Elizabeth Dole Act became law. And for years, the VA would spend only up to 65% of what a nursing home cost is going to be to keep a veteran in their own home. So that means if you could go to a veteran home, they'd pay 100%. If you wanted to stay at home, they'd pay only up to 60%. Hit that cap and your choices were, well, you can pay the difference yourself or you can go to a nursing home. But starting September 11 of 2025, the VA raised the cap to 100%. It can go higher when there's a showing that it's in the veteran's best interest for the cap to be higher. Congress's own committee reported that this is what they called as the old age cap was quite arbitrary. There's no clinical value, not even real cost savings. Think about that. The VA looked at the facts and said, home is where veterans want to be and home is the better value. So let's pay for home. Now let's look at Medicaid. Under federal Medicaid laws, nursing home care is mandatory. Every state has to cover it. But home and community-based care that helps with bathing, dressing, and meals that let you stay in your own home is mostly optional. The policy experts even have a name for this. They call it institutional bias. States run homes through waivers and caps and waiting lists. And nationally, there are more than 600,000 people today who are on these waiting lists. So why does one bureaucracy fund home care while the other defaults to institutions? Here's my read. The VA pays for nursing home the same as home care because it is the better bet and value, not only for the veteran, but everyone involved. It has every incentive to do the smart thing. Now, Medicaid was built back in 1965 with a nursing home at its center, and its costs are split between Washington, D.C. and the states. Every home care dollar is optional, and the optional thing is the first thing that is cut when budgets get tight. That pressure is coming right now. I promise you it's coming. The 2025 federal budget law pulls billions out of Medicaid. And elder advocates are warning that optional home care is quite exposed. Fairness matters on this show. So let me give our state its due. Washington is actually one of the national leaders when it comes to aging. AARP's most recent long-term care scorecard ranks us second in the entire country, largely because how we support family caregivers. We did this right early on. And the question is whether we can protect it when the federal money shrinks. And here's the harder truth, and it brings us right back to the courtroom. Washington's guardianship laws already say a lot of the right thing. They already say the right things. It says that the legislature's intent is to protect liberty and autonomy of every person. It requires the court to rule out lesser restrictive options like powers of attorney or supported decision making before appointing a guardian. And when the law lists who should serve as a guardian, the order goes something like this. The person you nominated, your healthcare agent, your spouse, a relative who has shown real care and concern for you. And dead last is a certified professional guardian. Dead last. It is written right into the statute. So why in the world do so many families in Washington state, including many that I'm trying to help today, will call my office feeling like a professional guardian almost always wins by default? Why does a guardianship hearing so often feel like a checklist, a capacity evaluation, a check, safety concern, check, placement, check, and it ends in a facility because nobody in that room knows what else to do? Because a law on paper is only as good as a judge in the chair and the system behind the judge. And here's something most people don't know. Washington State Supreme Court is not a bystander in guardianship. It created and it oversees the board that certifies, regulates, and disciplines every professional guardian in the state. It writes the court rules. It shapes what judges are trained on. Other places have already built courts that are designed around older people. California, Contra Costa County, again, also in California, Pennsylvania, Illinois. They all have senior courts. This is why I care who sits on our Supreme Court. 5 out of the 9 seats this term are on the ballot this November. This is an extraordinary amount of turnover in a court system and a rare chance to change the culture of that court. But I will never tell you to wait for the system to fix itself. This is where life planning comes in, and Henry is going to talk to you about that. Because you should be taking action for that. But today, my guest is Judge Dave Larson, who is running for Washington State Supreme Court position number 5. When we return, we'll take his take. We'll get his take on the issues that confront us all. And you can call in with your questions for Judge Larson, 206-421-1000. Henry?
1: Absolutely. And we'll have information, too, about the upcoming retirement planning seminars. We have a lot to cover today, so give us a call. We also have a secondary number, 206-644-6009. We'll get you on the air.
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3: Not too bad out on the roads this morning, but there are some construction delays to be aware of. Eastlake Avenue northbound closed due to road construction on Eastlake Avenue northbound between East Allison and Harvard. That's over the Ship Canal Bridge. I-405 southbound in Britton, the off-ramp to 30th Street. That's exit 6 is blocked. Totem Lake, the on-ramp blocked on 405 southbound from Northeast 132nd Street. Two lanes are closed in Snoqualmie on I-90 eastbound between Washington 18. That's exit 25 and the North End Way Winery Road, exit 27. Washington State Fair continues today. If you're planning on heading out to Puyallup, you can expect some slowdowns on 167, 512, and in downtown Puyallup. And the ferries, they've been a bit of a challenge this morning. Edmonds and Kingston ferries currently showing a two-hour delay. The Oyster Run is happening. That means you can experience some long lines with the Mukilteo, Clinton, and Port Townsend, Coopville ferries. And remember, if you see something while you're out and about, you can always text us at 206-421-1000. 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
1: And just to make sure that everybody has the correct information, we have a backup phone line today since we have a Dave Larson on our main line. If you would like to call in and talk to Rajiv or to Dave Larson, the number to give us a call is 206-644-6009. And as you heard during the break, we do have some upcoming retirement planning seminars starting October 3rd. They're going to be in Federal Way. That'll be 11:30 in the morning. And then October 6th in Puyallup, October 8th in Everett, and then October 10th in Bellevue. You can get all that information by going to lifepointlaw.com. And so, Rajiv, we'll turn it back over to you. We've got about 45 minutes and a lot of information to cover.
0: There's a lot up here. Well, welcome to the show, Judge Larson. I'm so happy to have you here.
9: Well, I appreciate you having me on. I want to thank you for emphasizing the importance of the Supreme Court. It's basically the legislature of the courts. It creates a lot of rules and has a lot of power.
0: And yeah, people don't realize that the court system, particularly the Supreme Court, they actually make law, right? And law that the other courts have to then follow. I mean, that is true precedence up there. So let me just give us a little background about yourself. You were on the bench in Federal Way for 16 years, but let people come to know you. Give us your background.
9: Well, it was 18 years, but I grew up in Federal Way, essentially. My family moved there when I was nine, and I became a judge. I was actually with a large law firm doing litigation, huge civil litigation. I was president of the school board, and the court was in a chaotic place. It was getting national media attention. So they asked me to come in and fix it. It's one of the more purpose-driven things I've ever done is serve as a judge at that level, of course. So I went from handling litigation where you needed 25 chairs in a conference room to take a deposition to traffic and misdemeanors. And it was a big eye opener and something that, you know, drives me to continue even after, you know, I retired for 30 days and threw my hat back in the ring because it's too important to things that are happening are preventable. And one of the things I want to thank you for too is emphasizing the need for preventative law.
0: Right.
9: You know, the idea of preventing ways to getting into court. So, you know, that is something that's extremely important. I mean, anytime people can do that in any aspect of their life, it's important because staying out of court should be a goal for people and so I want to applaud you for that too.
0: No, thank you. Thanks so much. And you know, one of the things that I lament is that people don't realize that there's the law, the statutes that are written, but then our jurisprudence basically says that if you don't like that statute that's written up there in the estate planning arena, you can go and write your own laws. And that law will right. What will bind the court. And very few people really understand that. And what is even worse is very few attorneys understand that. And so when you're writing powers of attorney and writing legal documents, you just say, leave it to the agent. Whoever you're going to give the power to, you just let them decide what they want to do. And when they decide on something that you don't like, now the battles happen. So let me ask you one question about the safety versus happiness. Judge Larson, forever I've said this in America. 70% of Americans do not get to live out their lives at home. It's not an accident. It's how the system is built. We prioritize safety of older people where older people are saying, well, safety is important, but so is happiness. There is no point to living in a safe retirement community or an adult family home or a nursing home when I'm 1,000% miserable. I'd much rather be less safe in my own home than I'd be 1,000% miserable somewhere there. As long as I'm 100% happy, give me that. I want your take on that. What do you think of that?
9: Well, I think I've had a personal experience with my own sister-in-law. She died of early onset Alzheimer's at age 50. And actually, you helped my brother and sister-in-law plan so that she could be home. It took 6 years for her to ultimately pass. And she died in dignity, where her family has a gene that the 7 of the 8 people in the 2 generations, her father's generation, hers, died early onset Alzheimer's. So she was actually part of the study. But the bottom line is her sister had died a few years earlier in a rest home and, you know, food in her hair and just not taken care of. And here she had the love of her own family. And it also inspired my brother. He's written a lot of the Dementia Roadmap book for Washington State because of the idea of family, the importance of family and being able to give that person the dignity as they move on. Now, not everybody dies of dementia or Alzheimer's, but dignity and respect is as important as eating, breathing, and sleeping. So to the extent that we acknowledge that person's wishes and want them to live out their life and their death the way they'd like to is fundamental, I think, to our existence as humans.
0: No, there's no doubt. But then let me follow up on that one, though, because I think the law, actually, the statute now acknowledges that. And basically, when it comes to guardianship laws, that somebody didn't have a power of attorney and somebody had a power of attorney, and the principal, the person who made the power of attorney, is not listening to the family, and the family is going to doctors and going to the medical community, neighbors, friends, wherever they get the information, and everyone is saying, oh, your dad needs to be in assisted living, except dad doesn't want to go to assisted living, and now the family ends up in a guardianship court. Now, the statutes actually do prioritize family to be the guardians. The statutes do prioritize home to be the place where we should try and prioritize. But that's not the way it plays out. Why?
9: Well, let's see if I can. There's a lot of good judges out there, but I think I wrote an op-ed in 2024 in the Seattle Times about the appointment and election process in Washington. 83% of at that time, 83% of the judges sitting on the bench had been appointed by Jay Inslee. Now, that'd be wrong if it was Governor Larson, it would be wrong. But I think when you have, there's different political ideologies people have, and the more you stack the bench with people of a particular ideology who think that perhaps they're more leaning towards the idea that outside forces should control the folks in their existence, and are more concerned about the power of government than they are about the power of the individual, perhaps that in an implicit way or some kind of set of way feeds this kind of nanny state, for lack of a better term, kind of mentality that believes that outside forces are better at helping somebody than themselves and their own family. And that's just my take on it, that there may be some pre-wiring about how people, some of the judges, feel about life that permeates some of that decision making.
0: Right, I'll echo what you just said, Judge Dawson, that there are some extremely good judges. When I go to court and when I argue cases, seldom do I find a judge who's sitting up there who really is waiting to wake up in the morning and says, let me see whose life I can screw up today. Nobody does that, exactly. Right? I mean, everyone wakes up trying to do their best. But the problem that I see in our system, which really, it troubles me to no end, that everyone's doing a job. There's an older person sitting up there. I had, not that long ago, last year, on which my last PBS show is based. That's the case that I based the show on. I was sitting in a courtroom in Seattle, Washington. And here's this judge that I've known for many years. I respect the heck out of this judge. And he's looking forlornly, looking lovingly at my clients, the older people, who were trying to resist the guardianship that the children, the daughters, were trying to bring against him. Oh, I understand. Oh, I totally understand where you are. But, you know, my hands are tied. And I'm saying, like hell your hands are tied. Your hands are not tied. You have a lot of leeway. It is your perspective about life. Younger people looking at older people cannot see past safety. So what education do you think the Supreme Court needs to bring to this issue?
9: Well, it's a bigger cultural issue, too, because I think over time we've become more legalistic instead of moralistic. We become more about what's legal or illegal rather than what's right or wrong. And we've lost sight of the individual dignity aspect of it. And if the focus is on the individual dignity of that person, that's life is before the court, the resolutions will be a lot different. But if the focus is on, well, the law says this and the law says that, and I don't want to be in the news because I didn't grant a guardianship and somebody passed away because I didn't protect them, or whatever pressures are put on a judge, and there's a lot of pressures put on judges that way.
0: No doubt.
9: If we focused more, if the ethic was about like you said earlier, the happiness of the individual, what the individual wanted, especially if they expressed in advance of becoming incompetent to the point where even the issue of guardianship was, that really, to effectuate the wishes of that particular individual, have to be paramount in our minds. And And we've gotten to that point where, you know, I've written a thing called How Freedom Works, and it's based on two rules. Rule one, love the freedom of others as much or more as you love your own. And rule two is it's more important to do right than it is to be right. And the reason I brought that up is that if we're in love with the freedom of others as much or more as I love your own, we'll use that golden rule to think, how would I want to be treated? If this is my wishes, how would I want to be treated? And if that means that there's something that happens to that person that isn't desirable, because our fears were realized, in other words, we're sitting there wanting to protect them, and we say, no, that person wanted this, and we let them have it, we let them have their wishes carried out, if we go back to the basic golden rule, and just treat people with the respect that they asked for, especially if they asked for, in this, preventative law realm, if they went, did everything they can to say, this is how I want things to be, and then people go against it because they don't agree, that's stripping that person of any form of dignity, regardless of the safety, regardless of all those things. Dignity is a significant part of our lives.
0: Absolutely. And, when we come back, I'm going to touch a little bit on Judge Larson's past. He doesn't talk too much about himself. That's something that I've really had to come to grips with. You never talk about yourself. So when we come back, I am going to talk about you a little bit about, what makes you a human being, not just somebody who aspires to be a Supreme Court judge, but a human being that we need to be thinking about putting on the judge. And by the way, if you guys have questions, this is not the Rajiv and Judge Larson show. This is the Northwest News Radio show, where we talk about retirement planning at this hour. Call us, 206-644-6009. If you have questions about how judges rule, how judges act, what is their philosophy, what are the trials that they deal with, I know you've got questions. Give us a call, 206-644-6009. So let me just give you a tease, Judge Larson. When we come back, here's what I want to talk about. You belong, you do a lot of civic work. I mean, you are a Kwanian, you're a lifelong Kwanian. I kind of feel bad for you. A Rotarian would have been better, but that's okay. I mean, we can live with that. You can be a Kwanian. But you've done a lot in the in the Federal Way community up there. When we come back, I want you to answer, why do you feel it is important for you to be in the civic part of the life as much as you are, where I don't see other judges as part of that life. When we come back, I'll take that on. Henry?
10: Okay. Thanks.
1: Stick with us through the break here. We'll have more information from Dave Larson and from Rajiv. You're listening to Aging Options on Northwest News Radio. The phone number to get a hold of us here in the studio today, 206-644-6009. And we'll have more information for you, too, about those upcoming planning seminars. 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
1: Seattle City Council members are responding to a budget proposal from the mayor's office and are concerned that the budget will affect the real-time crime center. The proposal, released earlier this week, calls for $9.1 billion operational budgets, but does not include activation of the city's CCTV system. Boeing has identified a software glitch on the 737 MAX that could switch off flight guidance systems on some of its aircrafts. Boeing is working with the FAA to find a fix to the glitch and expect to roll out new software by 2028. The U.S. Coast Guard rescued a capsized kayaker in the San Juan Islands on Friday morning. Two kayakers had been stranded in the water by strong winds and waves during storms on Friday morning. The Coast Guard was able to locate the two kayakers near Parker Reef. The Coast Guard warns kayakers to check weather and wind conditions before setting out onto the Sound. 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
3: Eastlake Avenue northbound is closed due to construction on Eastlake Avenue northbound between East Allison and Harvard Avenue over the Ship Canal Bridge. You're going to find closures on I-405 southbound between Coal Creek Parkway exit 10 and the 30th Street exit 6 down into Renton. Totem Lake, the on-ramp is blocked 405 southbound from Northeast 132nd Street. The right lane is closed in Tacoma on I-5 northbound near East L Street and near Washington 167, that's River Road. Two lanes are closed in Snoqualmie, I-90 eastbound between Washington 18 exit 25 and North Bend Way Winery Road, that's exit 27. Washington State Fair winds down today. If you're planning on heading out to Puyallup to enjoy the fair, expect some slowdowns on 167, 512 and downtown Puyallup. The Edmonds and Kingston ferries currently showing a two-hour delay. The Oyster Run is happening. That means you can experience some long delays over at the Mukilteo, Clinton, and Port Townsend Coopville ferries. In the Northwest News Radio Traffic Center, I'm Stace Keen.
1: We'll experience some light breezes today, and a few clouds will hang around the sound this weekend, but no rain expected until Tuesday of this week. High temperatures will stay cool once again, with high temperatures this afternoon staying close to 65 degrees.
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1: And the number to reach us here in the studio, if you have some questions for Rajiv or for Dave Larson, you can give us a call at 206-644-6009. And of course, there's always the upcoming retirement planning seminars, October 3rd. There's going to be one in Federal Way, October 6th in Puyallup, October 8th in Everett, October 10th in Bellevue. All of that information can be found by going to lifepointlaw.com so that you can check out what's available in your area and you can register for those seminars. The best thing about those is that you can get time with an attorney for absolutely free. You don't get legal advice out of a Cracker Jack box. But Rajiv and Saket and his team, they'll work with you and they will answer your questions about your estate planning. And Rajiv, I wanted to ask you, I was looking over the blog information about guardianships and how they can leave people vulnerable. Why is it so important for people who are looking to plan for their silver and their golden years to have that legal representation?
0: I think it's not only a question of legal representation, it's that at what point is the legal representation better? Right. If you take a look at all the articles that are on the LifePoint Law blog today, they all have to do with guardianships gone wrong. Right. There's some way or the other. When you analyze as to the anatomy of each guardianship case, here's how it goes. Somebody, when they were young, they were going about their business and they wrote up a power of attorney. They followed everything that the estate planning industry is telling them to do. They usually get a power of attorney. They get sundry other legal documents. Then they fall apart. When they fall apart, till they fall apart, everything is okay. When they fall apart, then of course, all of a sudden the happiness index becomes much more important than it ever was in their life. But their documents were written from the safety perspective. They were never written from the happiness perspective. So the agents basically are thinking that mom, or in this case, you know, Britney Spears' parents, the father, oh, she's not doing well. And I'm sure there's a lot of truth to the fact, you know, with all the drugs that go on in Hollywood and those circles up there, she was probably in trouble not making good decisions. So the dad, being the dad, said, hey, I need to go ahead and act. Well, Britney Spears had all the typical types of documents or the legal framework to guide her, and it ends up in a court. And what does the court do? Safety, safety, safety. How do we keep people safe? The hell with people's happiness. Took a 13 years and umpteen amount of money. I'm sure hundreds of thousands of dollars in legal fees for her to unravel this thing. Right? Was that the right answer? I don't know. Would it have been a better answer that if someone like Britney Spears, now throw yourself out, throw Britney Spears out, put yourself into the situation. If at 60 years of age, you wrote a document where you were clear that when I fall ill, I know happiness is going to be important to me. And at that juncture, I don't want my agent to do anything that the agent thinks they need to do. I give them the structure what the agent needs to do. Now you have written your own laws. if the agent doesn't follow your structure, they're the ones in breach of fiduciary duty. But which estate planning law firm is writing those documents? That's the problem. And Judge Larson, let me just kind of bring you in on that one. So in the Supreme Court, I mean, you'll be making, and I'm hoping, rooting for you to be able to get to the Supreme Court, because I know you'll be a fair, impartial person. Regardless as to what the situation is, case comes to you, you'll make the right ruling. What influence, and I don't want to talk about rulings because I know you cannot talk about those, but I just want to get your personal opinion about what influence do you think the Supreme Court can play in trying to shape the thinking of the American bar, if you will, and the lawyers and the judges both, when it comes to this happiness and safety perspective, and start talking about practical rules that today the Washington State Bar Association prohibits from us being able to talk about?
9: I think the transparency part, because in recent times, it seems that there's court rules coming out of the woodwork, and then all of a sudden we're playing catch up with them, and not the state playing, but just about anywhere. And so I think there has to be more, back to a more deliberative process about how we create rules. But I think the bully pulpit that you have as a justice to be able to talk generally about the, because I taught a class called Street Law at Todd Beamer High School for the entire time I was a judge. I'd go once or twice a week to teach high school students. And I'd start every year with what's most important in protecting freedom. And the students would go around the class and try to come up with an answer. And the answer is the belief that it's important. And I think the American dream, the thing we have, the exception we have in history, is if we started talking more about those kind of things, the types of things, the values that make us free, because some of these other things will fall into line, because one of my sayings is, we're so interested in getting our way, we've lost our way. And the idea is getting back to some basic values of individual dignity, respect, the right pursuit of happiness, all those things you talked about. When we're adjudicating cases in court, those values have to be paramount. And instilling that in lawyers, judges, getting people to aspire to that. I was with a group the other day, and I almost quit the practice of law in 1998. Then I realized it's a calling, it's not a profession. And I think if we get to a point where we start seeing it that way, as a calling, the idea of what we bring to society, how we contribute to freedom, how we do those things, and regardless of what the issue is, we're going to have more clear, fair, common sense kind of approach to things, instead of what's been happening recently where it's based on ideology. And I don't know if that answered your question, but that's really the bully pulpit of kind of expressing the values. That doesn't signal how you're going to rule on cases, but it's certainly, if it's improper to talk about foundational values that we have to operate from, then we really have lost it. But that's where I think we need to go, is get back to some foundational values. And then that will inform us when we're creating rules, when we're creating statutes. But right now it's all about power and control instead of duty and responsibility. And that's destroying us.
0: One of the things, just to add to that, Judge Larson, one of the things that I've always said is that law schools teach us law. They don't tell us how to practice law. And one of the beauties of having a melting pot, which we call America, is that a little kid from India can come to America, take a look at a father-in-law who's stuck in a nursing home, and then look at the system and say, there's something fundamentally wrong with the richest country in the world, where 70% of people do not get to live out their life at home, where 92% of people in India will actually die at home. So it's not just a question of just education. It's also a question of, are we as a society willing to relook at how we are doing things? And imagine and invite outside influences, say, can we dream of it a little bit differently and we come up with better answers? And that's really where your civic engagement really comes in. Go ahead.
9: Well, it comes down to the respect. The issues that you're advocating for come back to, and I'll say it, a lack of respect for individual dignity, a lack of respect for individual autonomy. And that's fundamental to our existence as free people, to be able to have our freedom of conscience, freedom of choice, those type of things. We always have to balance. Like in my thing I wrote on how freedom works, it's, as a free person, the question isn't what can I do, it's what should I do. right?
0: Exactly.
9: And,
0: yep.
9: And that when it comes to other people, what you should do is respect them the same way you want to be respected.
0: Absolutely. Hey, listen, that leaves the line open. If you have a question, give us a call, 206-644-6009. Happy to take your call. Judge Dodson, when we come back, I really want to talk about what drives you to be as engaged in the community as you always have been. When we come back, we'll take that as the first order of question.
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3: You're heading into Seattle. The express lines northbound between James and Northeast 103rd Street are northbound only 24/7 till the end of the year. Two right lanes are closed in Seattle. I-5 northbound between Harvard Avenue on-ramp and the 45th Street, 50th Street, exit 169. Spokane Street's Wing Bridge eastbound closed for construction between West Seattle Bridge and Southwest Spokane Street. You'll find lane closures I-405 southbound between Coal Creek Parkway, exit 10, and the 30th Street, exit 6 down into Renton. Totem Lake, the on-ramp is blocked 405 southbound from Northeast 132nd Street. The right lane closed in Tacoma. I-5 northbound near East L Street and Washington 167 River Road. Two lanes are closed in Snoqualmie. I-90 eastbound Washington 18 exit 25 and North Bend Way Winery Road. And finally, the Washington State Fair is winding down today. So if you're planning on heading on over to Puyallup to enjoy the fair, you can expect some slowdowns. I-67, 512 and downtown Puyallup. In the Northwest News Radio Traffic Center, I'm Stace Keen.
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10: 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When you hear this story, you're going to better understand why there's no one better qualified than LifePoint Law to guide you through the process to make sure your retirement years are on your terms. 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
1: 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We have on the phone with us today Dave Larson, who is running for the 5th District for Supreme Court, and Rajiv, I'll let you go ahead and introduce him back to the show.
0: Absolutely. And you know, Judge Larson, in this segment, I really want you to talk about why do you feel it so important for you to be civically engaged in the community through Kiwanis and through all the other activities you do? What does that give the community and give you?
9: Well, I'm not afraid to admit that I struggled with depression as a teenager and into my adulthood. And I think the ultimate medication for that is a sense of purpose. That ultimately, when I joined Kiwanis, I was invited to join. I coined the phrase, join Kiwanis, the life you change may be your own, because I learned how to live outside myself. That drives me to, and also it's about, to the extent that you can help other people have better lives, of their own choosing, obviously, to the extent you can be involved in that, that's good. A state senator one time said, the problem with me is the reason I don't talk about myself too much is because there's too much to talk about. So if people go on my website, they can look at all the things I've done over the years. There's a 10-part series of video series on kind of my bio, but it's really been the answer. It sounds weird, but it's kind of selfish to serve others because it helps you feel that sense of purpose. And purpose is what drives our lives. And without purpose, we we end up having lesser lives. Not in a way that somebody's life is less valuable. It's just for ourselves. It might feel a little hollow. But for me personally, providing that sense of purpose through service, whether it's working with developmentally disabled people, whether it's teaching street law, hosting YMCA mock trial competitions, art contests with the school district, any number of things that I've done over the years, saving courts across the state. They ultimately formed the Council on Independent Courts based on my work helping courts throughout the state fight against attacks on judicial independence. And getting the President's Award twice, those types of things. Bottom line is that it's all motivated by the purpose I found through my service in Kiwanis, and ultimately the purpose that becoming a judge in the lowest court possible in our state, and why I keep pushing to be on the Supreme Court, because I don't think we're delivering the type of justice that we need in our state to the people that deserve it. Everybody deserves a court system that they can trust. In fact, when it comes to judicial independence and trust and confidence, I'm more concerned about the people on the losing end having trust and confidence, because they have to know that decision came from the right place for the right reason.
0: Oh, no doubt. What a profound statement to make in there. So, and by the way, if you want to go to Judge Larson's website, it is LarsonForJustice.com. That's LarsonForJustice.com. Go take a look at that one. Judge Larson, I want to stay on this issue up here for a little bit. One of the things that I find troubling is that when it comes to law, sometimes for all the right reasons, we have all these rules that govern how judges are going to act, how lawyers are going to act. And one of the rules is that you have to stay. If you're a lawyer, you need to be talking about law. You can't be talking about other jurisdictions. You can't talk about healthcare. You can't talk about housing. And the work that I do, I've basically figured out that, retirement is a multidisciplinary aspect. And the law just looks down on multidisciplinary practice of law. There are all sorts of roadblocks that are put up for lawyers to be able to talk about disciplines that they may not be primarily focused on.
9: Right.
0: What do you think is the answer there? I think, that's a big roadblock and why lawyers cannot provide effective assistance to people when it comes to retirement planning.
9: Yeah, I think what needs to happen, first what needs to happen is I think there has to be enough of a ground surge of concern about it expressed by lawyers. And then if it sits quietly under the surface, it's not going to get its attention. And I think, that comes back to the idea of whether it's a calling or profession.
0: Yeah.
9: You know what I mean? If it's a calling, then you'd want to be able to have a lawyer be able to help in any way they can and integrate themselves into just about any system that people have to migrate through, and be able to openly talk about just about anything that affects people's lives, because our role is to keep society moving forward. Everybody talks about access to justice, right? And when lawyers talk about it, it's always code for access to courts, the lawyers, the judges, and which means more money for courts, right? Access to justice truly means true justice. Because justice comes from how we treat each other. It's how we relate to each other. And that's where the calling comes in, is how do we get it so that in other words, our branch of government should be a branch that's constantly trying to put itself out of business by having people not need us. And we've come into this mode where we're in love with our dogma, in love with our way we do things, and we feel we're absolutely necessary to have you be part of our system, whether it creates more problems for you or not, to be in it. We value so much what we do that we lost sight that we're sometimes destroying lives, sometimes making things more difficult by the way we do things, including muzzling people on things that they might otherwise be able to be useful on.
0: It's interesting. The analogy that I've always used, our healthcare system is exactly that. Consume more healthcare. Well, we don't have a healthcare system in America. We got a disease management system. Proper healthcare would be when you can go to a doctor and know that you've done everything, so you don't need the operation, you don't need the intervention. Same way in law. It consume more law. That's because it's self-serving, and that's one of the problems that we have up here. What is the one thing that you hope to accomplish as a Supreme Court justice? The single biggest reason that drives you that I need to be there because I will be able to make this change? What is that change that you're going to be making? What you're hoping to make anyway?
9: Well, it's hard because there's a lot of them, but the I think that's my decision to come out of retirement was based on a court rule that the court's considering, which would make it almost impossible to issue a warrant if somebody doesn't show up for court, which is they're out of touch with what really happens on the street level. But ultimately, I think when it comes to the judiciary itself, public trust and confidence, because it pains me when people don't trust our system. And I think trust and confidence is what, you know, in Federal Way, one of the examples, I got best city leader in 2022 over the mayor and everybody else. Mm-hmm. Why? Because it's because of how I behave as an elected official, how I behave as a judge. And the thing is that trust and confidence in government in general is at its lowest probably since I've been alive. And getting that trust and confidence back, really, to government, people that run for office should be motivated by duty and responsibility. And now we've come to a point where we believe it's about power and control, and the citizenry believes it too, where we want to get more power, we want to get more control. And to instill that ethic back, where to be in public office, it's about duty and responsibility, that I'm a servant, not a master. And I don't know if we have time to talk about my chili cook-off story, but it's the pin on my Facebook page. People can watch a 1 minute video and how I see elected office. But having that ethic of being servants instead of masters, where we represent people and not rule people. That's what I'd like to accomplish, and have people really, fall back in love with freedom and due process and equal protection and all those things that make us great. Have people fall in love with those things again.
0: And there is the Judge Larson that I know. That the one of the reasons why I back you up, your candidacy, is because who you are as a human being. And so thank you so much for taking the time to come out Saturday, Judge Larson. I'm rooting for you and you and the listening audience. If you're thinking the Supreme Court justice election is not important, let me reframe that for you. Who you vote into the Supreme Court has a lot to do with how your life is going to turn out in the future years. You need to know Judge Larson. Judge Larson, give us your website again, and how can people come to know you better?
9: Sure. It's larsonforjustice.com, and the email is campaign@larsonforjustice.com, and then the phone number is 206-207. I better not give that because I might screw it up. But the point is, I usually get back to people within 24 hours. I'm surprised when people say I'm the only candidate that gets back to them. It should be, you know, the government belongs to the people. It doesn't belong to me. You look at Article 1, Section 1 of the state constitution, that says it all. We need to breathe life back into that. I don't know if I have time to recite it, but it is key to our existence. But
0: it is. I think we're running across that time break right now. But I want to thank you so much. And this is going to be the website again is larsonforjustice.com. Judge Larson, thank you. Good luck to you. And I'm looking forward to seeing you again.
9: I appreciate it. Thank you, sir.
0: You bet. Bye-bye. And that is our show today. We talked about a lot about law. And, you know, we can talk about law from different perspectives. And one of the things that Henry and I were talking off the air was, why do judges get elected in Washington State and not in Washington, D.C.? Think about how we keep separation of power. This is how you do that. Thank you so much for listening to Aging Options. I am so glad you join us each Saturday in this journey. We will be back again next week. Age on, everyone, till then.
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15: From ABC News, I'm Mike Dabusky. Iran's Islamic Revolutionary Guard Corps now says it's captured an unmanned underwater vehicle operated by the U.S. military, and that it could strike American ships as far away as the Indian Ocean. The escalating rhetoric from Iran coming after President Trump said this weekend he's rejecting the latest proposal from that country, which would have reopened the Strait of Hormuz in exchange for the U.S. ending its blockade of Iranian ports. The conflict has driven up prices dramatically in the last year, but even still, the president says that will change after the midterms.
16: Oil will come dropping down as soon as Iran gives up, as soon as the war is over, which will be soon. Oil is going to come plummeting down.
15: Several men are in custody in the UK after a major incident near an American airbase. British police now say 5 people were arrested on suspicion of offenses under the Explosives Act at RAF Fairford, which has been serving as a key hub for American operations against Iran. ABC's Lama Hassan is in London.
17: Police arresting several men over suspected explosive offenses and deploying a number of army disposal experts that have been searching cars and evacuating homes near the bases of precaution. Armed police are now blocking the entrance to the base as well as the surrounding village, but they do believe this incident is contained. The investigation is ongoing and the Prime Minister is being updated on the incident.
15: Another day of severe weather for the Northeast, with a nor'easter continuing to dump heavy rain across several states. In New York City, the storm has turned deadly.
18: In Brooklyn, a tree fell on a NYCHA employee as he was walking through a parking lot. Police say the 56-year-old had trauma throughout his body and he was pronounced dead at Brookdale University Hospital.
19: Broke my heart.
18: There were calls for 391 downed trees in the city as of 9 in the evening on Saturday, according to the New York City Department of Parks.
15: ABC's Krista McNally, you're listening to ABC News.
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1: We'll see partly cloudy skies today with some light breezes, but otherwise a pleasant day around the sound. Expected highs today will stay in the mid-60s once again with an expected high this afternoon near 65 degrees.
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1: My ego, so.
2: Well. So, Tom, how are things at Sotheby's? What's your feeling right now? This last week, we'll get into the nitty gritty here shortly, but this last week's been a little bit tumultuous.
1: It has been. There's good, there's bad, there's ugly, there's awesome, right? And I've been saying this for most of the last 4 or 5 months.
2: I love that phrase, by the way.
1: You're seeing it everywhere. You're seeing everything. But I will say, it's not as bad as, in my opinion, it's not as bad as it may look, but it's a difficult market while it's being a good market, meaning there are opportunities for buyers, right? Rates may have gone up like they have been, but you're finally in a buyer's market. So there's a lot of opportunities for buyers. And the reason I say that is, as everybody knows, we deal in a lot of new construction home sales. We deal in a lot of resale business. We deal in a lot of listings. You know, so we see the market from multiple levels. And we had two clients, one that was buying in the Mill Creek area, a resale home. One that was buying, another was buying in the Renton Highlands, all in the $1 million price ranges where they wanted to be. And it took us a week and a half to find them a home, but I can't remember the last time I had 12 homes each to show them in those areas where you never would, haven't had that in years. So that is an opportunity. On top of that, we were able to negotiate favorable terms for a buyer on both of them to get them into contract. So even with the rates being higher, they were able to get a lower price home than what they would have gotten, you know, 6 months ago or a year and a half ago. So to me, that's the positive side of the market. With the rates being a little bit higher, okay, great. We all have to deal with that, but it will eventually change. But at the same time, wanting to be the homeowner, you have opportunities now.
2: So here's the magic question, which I have to ask, because the sentiment is going to be that with, you know, rates having gone up a half point over the last 2 weeks, the sentiment's going to be, should I wait or should I act now? Because if you wait and this continues, and you know, so if the inventory continues to increase and we start to get to 4+ months or even 5 months of inventory because the market stagnates, is the market going to drop more than it is today?
1: I think you're going to see some places, some homes will drop a little bit more than others. I think the new construction market will probably get hit a little bit the hardest to an extent, just because there's more of it out there. On the resale side of it, well, it's a wait and see kind of a little bit, especially in certain areas. But I think the dominant areas where the majority of people want to be in the Seattle corridor, I think you're going to see adjustments, but I don't think you're going to see huge price drops, but you are going to see some homes that will have price drops, if that makes sense. Meaning that the homes that are priced correctly from the beginning, the homes that don't have a lot of work to be done, the homes that look good, the homes that are in that right school district or whatever that buyer is looking for, the right coffee shop next door, those homes are going to sell quickly. But then you are going to have some that aren't. And that's why if you look at the market, you'll see some homes that have sold in 2 or 3 days, and then you see others that have been on the market for 80 days.
2: Yeah, I

0: No, agree. So conceptually, I agree with that 1,000%. I think it's all going to be about the listing, the right price, and also to some extent the right zip code.
1: Mm-hmm.
0: You know, do you live in a desirable area? And this is no offense to any area, but there are some areas where inventory builds quite a bit,
1: mm-hmm.
0: where people aren't going to flock to it. And there are going to be areas that are going to maintain their price points.
1: Right.
0: You know.
1: Because the one of the buyers I was referring to earlier that bought the resale home, the one in the, is they didn't lock their rate before, just after our mutual. They waited an extra day, but their payment went up $250 a month. But they're still waiting to lock, and we feel it's going to go down. But they also got to save $75,000 in off the price with the credit. So, okay, I'm going to take a little bit higher payment maybe here for the next couple of years, but I did get a home that I couldn't afford originally, but I got a better deal on it, and I got a credit that allowed me to afford a more expensive home.
0: Yeah, and quite frankly, $200 over, say, let's say, for example, it takes 3 years for the rates to get where you want them to be,
1: mm-hmm.
0: To capitalize on the refinance. We, you know, again, the long-term range of where interest rates are going to be is lower.
1: Right.
0: Everybody understands that it needs to be lower. There's just so many conflicting market strategies right now, whether it be the war, whether it be the Fed, whether it be inflation, that go against the rates needing to drop.
1: Mm-hmm.
0: But everybody wants the rate, you know.
1: Yeah, and I'll answer, as I think we're getting ready to go on the break, but as we come out of the break, I'll answer your question in terms of, should you buy now or do you think it's going to go down? I do have an opinion about that.
0: I do
1: and
0: too.
1: And it's an opinion that I've had for 20 years that I tell buyers all the time, whether it's a good market or a bad market.
0: Yeah, we'll hit on those points. Folks, as always, the number to the show is 833-TALK-101. We'll be right back.
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11: There is a disabled vehicle blocking the HOV lane just north of State Route 522. That's milepost 171. On State Route 99, northbound and southbound at the First Avenue South Bridge, milepost 26, all lanes are closed due to both traffic. East Lake Avenue northbound between East Allison and Harvard, closed over the Ship Canal Bridge. Spokane Street Swing Bridge eastbound, closed for construction between West Seattle Bridge and the Southwest Spokane Street. Off-ramp is blocked 405 southbound to 30th Street, exit 6 in Renton. Totem Lake, the on on-ramp is blocked 405 southbound from Northeast 132nd Street. In Tacoma, you got the right lane closed on I-5 northbound near East L Street and near Washington 167 River Road. That's exit 135. And if you're heading over the pass, a Snoqualmie I-90 eastbound between Washington 18 and exit 25 North Bendway, Winery Road, exit 27 is closed. Remember, if you see something while you're out and about, you can always text us 206-421-1000 in the Northwest News Radio Traffic Center. I'm Stace Keene.
3: Maneuvering the road of real estate. 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
0: Welcome back to All Things Real Estate. As we navigate this market, that can be a little bit trying, but let's go to the phones and talk to Nick. Hey, Nick, it's Chris. What's your question today?
12: Good morning. We've identified a buyer for our home. We're on the coast, not a strong market. We're willing to carry the mortgage at the friends and family rate. We're going to price it about $800,000. Can I carry, basically set it up for $100,000 and $400,000? So the first $400,000 would be paid over, say, 10 years, and the second $400,000 doesn't start until that first one's done.
0: Yeah, you can.
12: So that's
0: three. Yeah. And that's a great question, by the way. So obviously you own the property free and clear, right?
12: Yes.
0: Okay, so that's step number one. Step number two is the terms of the contract or the terms of the sale, you can draw them up however you like. So you can say, you know, the sales price is $800,000 with two notes, you know, each at $400,000. The first note to be paid over the first 10 years at X amount, at X interest rate. And the second $400,000, that contract is to remain interest-free or whatever it is. You can do compound interest. You can say that note will collect interest only. And in 10 years after the first note's paid off, the payments will start. Projected payment is correct. This and this.
12: Right. Can the second note actually be interest-free?
0: Yeah.
1: That's the beauty, because you're the lender, so you can dictate.
0: You can do whatever you
1: what
0: like.
1: What you want to do if the other person agrees to it.
12: Yeah.
0: Yeah. I mean, are you selling it to a family member?
12: Yeah. No, but they're a younger couple, good people, have good jobs, or involved with the schools. It's a home that we built, custom home, custom property. So
1: Just make sure you're dealing with attorneys that are going to protect you and make sure they record the proper liens on the property and everything that needs to go with it.
12: Right.
1: Because that's where it could go haywire really quick if you don't do that side correctly.
0: Yeah, exactly. I mean, you do need to go through a real estate attorney and have them draw up the note, give them the terms that you like, and they will draw it up accordingly. It's not that complicated, but you want to go through the legal steps to make sure that it's all done, like Tom said, properly. And, but there's no issues with setting it up the way that you want to set it up.
12: Okay, well, I appreciate that. We have a good real estate attorney, so yeah.
0: Yeah, and if there's any questions when you're talking to the real estate attorney and you go back and forth, if there's any questions, just reach out to me during the week. I mean, the 833 number is live all week long.
12: Right. Okay, love your program.
0: Okay, thanks Nick. Awesome, I really appreciate it. So, Tom,
1: back to our question. Yeah, so when you were asking the question about, you know, should somebody buy now or should they wait? And this is what I've told everybody forever. If you know you want to buy a house, continue to look. Don't wait to see if the market's going to bottom out or go up or whatever, because you could miss the market. You could get a home run and rates could go down and you can get a good deal. But at the end of the day, most people are buying a home because they're trying to buy the right home for themselves and their family, whether it's going to be a long-term, not even for a family, just for themselves. It's going to be a long-term home. So if you find the right home in today's market, why would you wait to maybe not get the exact great home 2 years from now or a year from now because you're waiting for the price? So if the house is perfect for you and it fits all the boxes, whatever those boxes might be, then why not wait? Because in 2 years, you may not get the same home with all the boxes that are checked. You'll be giving up something. Now, I'm not saying buy to buy, But if you find the right thing, yeah, take advantage of it and find that home. Take advantage of the price. Maybe you get a better deal. But I've always said that. And at the end of the day, you know, that's what I feel is what somebody should do, rather than just say, I'm going to wait for the market to bottom, or I'm going to wait for rates to come down. But to me, if you find the right home, then buy it. If you don't, then yeah, wait.
0: And I think that's exactly how I would phrase it. I mean, the chances of, again, finding the right house in the right area with the right terms and all the things that you need, you know, because I feel already that people's wants and desires, you know, we talk about the list of 10, you actually have to settle for, you know, 4 or 5.
1: Yeah, now you may get 15 of what you wanted. You wanted 10, now you're getting an extra 5 more.
0: So I think that's the point, right? Yeah. So,
1: I'd rather pay a little bit more to if I was going to get the exact same house. The perfect house, meaning, right? If I got everything I wanted, I would say this is the house. Because like I said, we all know houses are different. And very few buyers really find the exact perfect house that matches every one of their needs. So if you can find it out there, then take advantage of it.
0: Yeah, and to your point, the buyer that found that got a $75,000 discount,
1: mm-hmm.
0: a $200 increase in payment, I'm not saying it's not a big deal, but if I take $75,000 into account, I mean, that's essentially, I mean, that's $400, $450 a month in payment that you're not paying.
1: Mm-hmm.
0: So you're still ahead.
1: Exactly.
0: But more importantly, if you were to finance that $75,000, you're still, when you go to refinance in 3 years, you're still refinancing $72,000 of the
1: $75,000.
0: Mm-hmm. So by taking it off the price, you're refinancing $75,000 less down the line.
1: And that's what you're saying now. You're not having too many people do the rate write downs.
0: Yeah. Folks, 833-TALK-101.
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11: Still seeing some slowdowns due to a disabled vehicle that had been blocking the HOV lane just north of State Route 522 earlier this morning at milepost 171. State Route 99 north and southbound at the First Avenue South Bridge. All lanes are closed today due to boat traffic. East Lake Avenue northbound between East Allison and Harvard closed over the Ship Canal Bridge. Spokane Street Swing Bridge eastbound closed for construction between the West Seattle Bridge and Southwest Spokane Street. The off-ramp is blocked I-405 southbound to 30th Street exit 6. That's in Renton. Totem Lake, the on-ramp blocked 405 southbound from Northeast 132nd Street. That is due to construction. Right lane closed due to construction. Tacoma I-5 northbound near East Elm Street. That's near Washington 167 River Road, Bay Street, exit 135. And the Washington State Fair winds down today, so if you're planning on heading out to Puyallup to enjoy a day at the fair, you can expect some slowdowns before you get there. In the Northwest News Radio Traffic Center, I'm Stace Keen.
3: Maneuvering the road of real estate. 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
0: Welcome back as we delve into the market. Just to keep you informed as to what's going on. You know, one of the things that you mentioned in the first segment is, and we're going to see more and more of this, the discounts offered by builders is starting to get to be more because of the amount of inventory that's out there on new construction.
1: Yeah, and I will say, and what we're also seeing too, and I won't say it's just all about discounts, it's also buyers are asking for things to be done to the home, like add an extra mini split in this room that didn't have it. Hey, I want my backyard to be different. I want my front yard to have this. So not only are they asking about price, they're also asking, hey, I want this, I want this. Because your typical smaller developer in the city isn't per se a custom builder like you might see if you go up to the national builders where you can go into the sales center and say, okay, I want this enhanced yard for $2. I want this upgraded refrigerator for an extra $5. A lot of the developers here locally don't have the manpower to do those kinds of things. But in the offers, we're seeing a lot of people, if somebody saw a house down the street that might have had three mini AC units in there for the mini splits, as we call them, and the house that they kind of like more doesn't, then the buyer doesn't hesitate right now to ask for those items.
0: Well, mini splits aren't cheap.
1: No, we had a developer that had to add, I believe it was three of them off the top of my head, two for sure. I can't remember if it was three. Rebecca was actually dealing with this particular buyer offer that came in, and I think it cost about $18,000 to have those two or three items installed. They're about $5,500 on average per head unit, as we call them.
0: Yep.
1: But the point is, in years past, you would never ask a developer to add things when their home, you know, usually it's okay, you're paying what the developer wants. Now you're seeing a little bit of everything. So now you might see a lower price ask plus upgrades, as we would call them, make changes to the home.
0: Yeah, which they don't want to do. They want to do one or the other, right?
1: Exactly, right. It's a lot easier for the developers to say, okay, here's the credit or here's $5 off the price of the home than bringing the whole crew back to make adjustments. And then, you know, the mini splits are a little bit different because now you may have to run power and wiring from the outside of the home rather than the inside of the home where it's in the walls.
0: Well, you have to go through.
1: So there's a lot of variations that happen. But, you know, we're seeing a lot of things like that. And I will say, whether it's the resale market, like I said, the homes that we wrote up offers, one of them had been on the market for 40 days and we got a deal. The other one had just come on the market. And on both of them, we got money off the price of the home.
0: I also read that when you have a large present of national builders, which we do here, that obviously they're able to do more with what they can do. So discount-wise, element-wise, whatever.
1: Yep.
0: And that puts a lot of pressure on the smaller builders.
1: Correct, especially if that smaller builder is competing with them within the same area. Like in the city, we don't typically have the national builders right in the middle of the city. Yes, we have some of them that will build from time to time, but the majority of the national builder are out in Marysville. They're in you know, Lake Stevens, they're in...
0: They're where the land is.
1: Exactly, right? But there are developers that we have that are competing with them, and the national builders, you know, they could bring on a new listing every day and discount and do a flash sale, as we call it, and drop the price by 20, 30 grand, say, for a day or two. And then the smaller developers can't react fast enough. And then you figured a lot of the national builders have their own lending or special financing terms.
0: Well, they own the bank and they own the title company. Mm-hmm. So it can
1: so they can do a lot more. You're exactly right. They can do a lot more.
0: Folks, hard news coming up, and we'll be back after the break.
19: I'm Mike Dubusky. Iran is now threatening to strike U.S. ships as far away as the Indian Ocean as the conflict in the Middle East continues to escalate. In the U.K., the RAF Fairford Air Base, used often by U.S. forces for operations in Iran, was the site of a possible attempted bombing today. British police say they have five people in custody on suspicion of preparation of a terrorism act. They're also facing explosives charges. An early season nor'easter continues to bring high winds and massive amounts of rain across the Northeast. ABC's Leslie Lopez has the latest.
20: Officials on New York's Long Island warning drivers to stay away from flooded roads. The storm also battering New England and the Mid-Atlantic with high winds in Rhode Island, heavy rain in Massachusetts, and waves eroding the beach along Maryland's coast.
19: Hurricane Nolo weakened in recent hours to a Category 1 storm, then re-strengthened into a Category 2. Right now it sits about 200 miles southwest of Hawaii. This is ABC News.
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22: E.S. Henry for Northwest News Radio. Seattle City Council members continue to push back against a budget proposal from the mayor's office and claim that the budget creates gaps in the city's real-time crime center and in jobs in the city's infrastructure. The $9.1 billion budget was released by the mayor's office on Tuesday, and city leaders recognize that the city is facing a $175 million deficit. Councilmember Bob Kettle, who oversees the city's safety program, questioned why Seattle Police Department would be reduced by 150 officers and positions could be reduced in the Crime Response Center. The council will continue to deliberate over the budget before taking a final vote on it in December. Boeing has announced a software glitch on its 737 MAX aircraft and is working to find a repair to the system. Boeing announced last month that the aircraft's self-guidance software can partially shut down mid-flight if changes are made to the programmed flight plans. Boeing has reported the issue to airlines using the 737 MAX and is working on a fix to that system. The U.S. Coast Guard received a call of distress from a capsized kayaker in the San Juan Islands on Friday after wind and wave conditions sent a kayaker into the water.
23: Yeah, Mayday, this is a capsized kayaker just north of North Beach, between North Beach and Sousa Island. Does anybody that give us assist?
24: Captain from the Coast Guard, do you have life jackets? Over.
23: Yes, we have life jackets and dry suits.
22: The Coast Guard reminds kayakers to check weather and water conditions before heading out onto the Sound. Tides and currents are dramatically affected by storms, and the Coast Guard was able to rescue the kayakers and their equipment. In sports, the Huskies dropped a close game at home in college football yesterday. They lose to the Minnesota Golden Gophers 27-24. The Seattle Mariners beat the California Angels last night 8-4. Seattle plays its final game of the season later today. For Northwest News Radio, I'm E.S. Henry.
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11: There's a disabled vehicle blocking the right lane on the I-5 southbound off-ramp to Dearborn. That's milepost 165. Still working to clear a disabled vehicle that's blocking the HOV lane just north of State Route 522 at milepost 171. State Route 99 north and southbound at the First Avenue South Bridge, milepost 26. All lanes closed today due to boat traffic. East Lake Avenue northbound between East Allison and Harvard closed over the Ship Canal Bridge for construction. Spokane Street Swing Bridge eastbound closed for construction between West Seattle Seattle Bridge and Southwest Spokane Street. The off-ramp is blocked on 405 southbound to 30th Street's exit. That's exit 6 in Renton, Totem Lake. The on-ramp blocked 405 southbound from Northeast 132nd Street. Ferries continue to be an issue today. There's one boat service for Edmonds-Kingston ferry route. Ferries are following the number 2 sailing schedule. There's an estimated 2-hour wait for drivers that are departing Kingston and Edmonds. In the Northwest News Radio Traffic Center, I'm Stace Keene.
2: It'll be a little bit warmer today around the Sound as we continue through the weekend, but clouds will still be present throughout the day. Partly cloudy this morning with expected highs this afternoon near 65 degrees.
3: You're listening to Street Talk with Chris Davies, helping you maneuver the road of real estate. With an ear to the pavement of our Northwest stomping grounds, here's Chris Davies.
0: Welcome back to all things real estate, buying, selling, financing. We're here to answer all those questions. And, you know, I heard a number. I mean, we can talk about the market and how it stagnates a little bit. But there's about 23,000 transactions going on? I mean, right now, the expected volume, which is a million below what we normally do in a year, the expected volume is going to be around 4 million, which is quite a bit.
1: Are you talking about nationally?
0: Yeah. Right? And, oops, what am I doing?
1: We have a drum roll, Chris, here in a second.
0: All right. You know, so I think 23,000 transactions a month, does that sound right? That seems... Anyway, my point is there's a lot of transactions ongoing. Every day there's closings. So some people are buying and some people are sitting on the fence. And meanwhile, to your point, there's not a lot of competition right now unless you're talking about one house in one area only. And by the way, let's welcome Miss Rebecca Matsui to
1: drum
0: the
1: roll.
0: Show.
4: Good morning. Happy to be here with you guys.
0: You know, the R part of the T
4: and R
0: collective.
4: You need your stat girl here because you're searching on your phone and you're not finding the answers.
0: Yeah, I know, right?
4: I'm just teasing you.
0: So, how are you feeling about the market? I mean, have you noticed a change in the consumer approach over the last month?
4: Over the last month, I don't know about... It's that reactive,
1: no.
4: I would say, over the last quarter.
1: I was giving this story earlier about the two buyers that we had that we found homes fairly quickly, but they had multiple choices in the resale market in the Mill Creek and Renton area, which that hasn't been for a while.
4: Yeah, actually, I mean, Mill Creek in particular, over the last year, I think fell in the general vicinity, fell the furthest as far as values are concerned. So it's definitely a place to buy right now. It's... Mm-hmm. I think the average price point, and I'll look for it, but it was somewhere, it was over, well over a million, and now it's in the eights.
0: So that's interesting. There's actually a great article in the Times that talks about, you know, they highlight, you know, the community or various cities, and they've been doing a pretty good job, whether it's Issaquah, whether it's Redmond, or, you know, just various cities. And the last one, actually, the one that they did this week was Kirkland.
4: Yeah.
0: And Kirkland is obviously a desirable area, but the median price point there has dropped enormously.
1: Yeah.
4: Yeah.
0: I mean, if you just go back...
4: So is Sammamish. Yeah. Sammamish has been hit hard, too.
0: Yeah, I mean, the median price point there in Kirkland was like 165-ish.
4: Mm-hmm.
0: And now you, in the latest report, it's like 127.
4: Mm-hmm.
1: Well, you're seeing corrections. I mean, pricing, in all reality, pricing got up there, right, over the last, you know, 10 years, and... To some, it was too much, too quick, and you're seeing some adjustment. That's what the market does. It's like a stock market. You know, the stock market goes, adjusts, it goes up and down and fluctuates, and the housing market does the same thing. And at the end of the day, even if you're in a market where maybe your house went down more than what you wanted it to, well, then if you don't have to sell, you don't sell in that market. You stay in your home 2 years longer, a year longer, whatever it might be. If you're forced to sell, that's a little bit different because you have a job move or something along those lines. But if you like where you're at, which you bought there, so you should like where you're at, you know, you just have to stay in your home a little bit longer until it recuperates, or, you know, maybe you turn it into a rental. Not everything, just because the values went down, it's not always a negative. You can always work your way through it too as well.
0: Yeah, and I think in this market in particular, I mean, if you bought in the last couple of years, the idea of being in the home for 5+ years takes on a much more important meaning now.
4: Yeah.
0: Because if you bought last year or the year before, it could be flat, it could be down a little bit, or you could be up just slightly. Because there's still some zip codes that are appreciating.
1: Right.
0: And while others, and it's not just about expensive neighborhoods appreciating. That's not the case at all, as dictated by Sammamish and or Kirkland and or Mill Creek.
1: Yeah. I always think, and when we're working with buyers, I always, my opinion is, and I say this to our buyers, is I think you're better off to be on that 5 to 10 year plan than you are on the 2 to 5 year plan. And usually you don't get hit as hard if you're on that longer plan. And if you can do it, you know, 8 to 15 years, the ones that are really raking in the money are the ones that have owned their homes for 30 years.
4: Yeah. And also, I think one thing that has been a little bit, I guess, tough to try to get buyers to, you know, think about is, okay, if in 5 years from now, maybe there'll be a correction, but your plan is to be there 10 years. We're searching for schools for your, for your children.
1: Right.
4: You know, let's think long term. Let's not think about what your home would sell for in 5 years. Now, there are people that really have to pay attention to that because of job, you know, the HB1 visa crowd or, you know, there's reasons to be sensitive to it, but there's also reasons to go, okay, I'm going to be here. I'm buying for these schools. I'm planning on planting roots for a good chunk of time. So don't worry about what the house is going to, you know, would it be worth in 3 years from now? Oh. Let's look at the 10-year.
1: Yeah, because the two buyers we were just talking about, I wasn't going to think about that, but both buyers bought in each of those areas because of the schools.
4: Yeah.
1: That was their criteria. And then neither of them had kids yet.
4: Well, that's so they're buying for a decade.
1: Yeah.
4: Yeah.
0: Yeah, and also the tenure, how long you hold a house, that's definitely gone up. I mean, when we were doing the show back in 2016, it was a 5 to 7 year hold, and now it's 10 to 15. Folks, 833-TALK-101.
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11: There's a stalled vehicle that's partially blocking the off-ramp in Seattle on I-5 southbound. That's the off-ramp to I-90 on Dearborn Street, exit 164. State Route 99 north and southbound at the First Avenue South Bridge. All lanes closed today due to boat traffic. East Lake Avenue northbound between East Allison and Harvard. That's closed over the Ship Canal Bridge due to construction. Spokane Street Swing Bridge eastbound closed for construction between West Seattle Bridge and Southwest Spokane Street. Two lanes closed to Snoqualmie. I-90 eastbound between Washington 18th, that's exit 25. And North Bend Way, Winery Road, exit 27. Washington State Fair ends today. If you're planning on heading on out to Puyallup to enjoy the fair, expect some slowdowns, especially on 167, 512 in downtown Puyallup. And there's one boat service for the Edmonds-Kingston ferry routes. Ferries are following the number 2 sailing schedule. Estimated 2-hour wait for drivers that are departing Kingston and Edmonds. Make sure you're checking with those schedules. 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
0: Welcome back. And we were just talking during the break and differing opinions, but we were talking during the break about portable.
4: There was no differing opinion.
0: Oh, portable mortgages.
4: I just brought it up because it's something that I think people are going to ask about. And I know it's sort of just it being talked about right now and whatever, but this portable mortgage idea is something that I think, I don't remember who it was that brought it to for the vote for the House of Representatives. Being able to take my 2.75%, you know, balance and move that somewhere, you know, elsewhere so that I could, not give that up because it's an asset that a lot of people are, you know, it's keeping them in their homes. And when I have a feeling a lot of people out there, it would be intriguing if that's something that could happen. It does seem like it would be a lot of moving parts, but it's an interesting discussion.
0: Discussion for sure. But I think instead of the seller offering it to the buyer, I think the seller is going to keep it for themselves when they buy.
1: Oh, I know. It's their rate.
4: That's what the whole point is. You're able to like move it to the next.
1: As long as you stick with the same bank that's already giving it to you, what's the difference? Okay, a little bit of paperwork and switching.
4: I don't know. Chris seemed to think that, you know, it was a pipe dream.
0: I think when you look at the dynamics of what happens in the secondary market and mortgage-backed securities, I think that when you look at the Great Recession and what created the Great Recession back in 2008, 2009, that was created by bad loan products. You know, and the meltdown and the foreclosure rate that happened with those products. But when you look at when you do a mortgage and then the mortgage gets sold to Fannie Mae or Freddie Mac, and then the servicing rights are given to another servicer, and it's not held by the bank that originally does it.
4: Mm-hmm.
0: There's a lot of moving parts there. I mean, if you try to do a lot line adjustment, or let's say, for example, you have two lots that come with a property and you're looking to sell off one of those properties and you have to go through an amazing maze just to even look at that.
1: Those situations, maybe you don't allow it, but let's just say they did allow a portable one where me as a owner can take it to somewhere else. That would spark the market to move.
4: Yeah, Representative Thomas Keene out of New Jersey that has put this forward, but it has a lot of different avenues to go through before it would actually, it's called the MOVE Act.
0: Yeah, and the idea is sexy.
4: But it's trying to solve a problem. How do we open this up so that we don't have, you know, inventory problems? Right now, obviously, it's kind of solving itself. Inventory, I think what Tom and I have been doing various reports. Every Monday, we look at data and we provide, you know, valuable data to our sellers to make sure that they're staying on top of things. And the interest or the inventory in King County in different various areas has gone up as much as 40%.
0: Which is more than the standard 27% that we've been seeing to this month, year over year over year.
4: Yeah. So prices actually haven't been affected so much in certain areas, but definitely People have more to choose from now. So it's going to hit the prices for sure, because to be able to actually move a product right now, like if you're a builder and you want to move a product, you have 8 to sell, you're not going to be able to wait it out. That's a lot of homes to sell if you're just trying to wait it out for price. So
0: I think it's going to result in some builders going out of business, because they're not going to be able to hold on for the length of time that they need to hold on, or they're not going to be able to capitalize the selling of the
4: homes. Or they're
0: going
4: to have to live to fight another day and not make the profit. They're going to have to get over it, that they're not going to make the profit that they were planning on, if anything. I mean, we know a lot of, in our connections with different people, people are writing checks to move on. And this was, not expected.
0: Well,
4: I've
0: had some builders do these DSCR loans on the product they have to at least try and get their initial capital back, and then just sit on the property for the next 3 to 5 years and then come back to market.
4: It'd be great if they can be, if they can be approved for it, if they have the wherewithal to do that, for sure.
0: Yeah, so, I've had two so far just complete these transactions. And they're very easy to do, but then it's all, if you wait too long, maybe it doesn't appraise.
4: Yeah.
0: So, but that has not been a problem as of yet. More to come. 833-TALK-101.
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11: There's a stalled vehicle that's partially blocking the off-ramp in Seattle on I-5 southbound. That's the off-ramp to I-90 on Dearborn Street, exit 164. State Route 99 north and southbound at the First Avenue South Bridge. All lanes closed today due to boat traffic. East Lake Avenue northbound between East Allison and Harvard. That's closed over the Ship Canal Bridge due to construction. Spokane Street Swing Bridge eastbound closed for construction between West Seattle Bridge and Southwest Spokane Street. Two lanes closed to Snoqualmie. I-90 eastbound between Washington 18th, that's exit 25, and North Bend Way, Winery Road, exit 27. Washington State Fair ends today. If you're planning on heading on out to Puyallup to enjoy the fair, expect some slowdowns, especially on 167, 512 in downtown Puyallup. And there's one boat service for the Edmonds-Kingston ferry routes. Ferries are following the number 2 sailing schedule. Estimated 2-hour wait for drivers that are departing Kingston and Edmonds. Make sure you're checking with those schedules. 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
0: Welcome back to All Things Real Estate and All Things Awesome, because Tom has...
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1: 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Great
4: floor plan.
1: They
4: answer their phones.
1: Yeah, that's
4: they service their warranties. 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
1: We've represented them several times on multiple properties.
4: Local brothers that own Garten Developments.
1: Yep. So. Yep. You get, like we mentioned, 2 bedrooms, 1,239 square feet, priced at $734,950. I will actually be there at the open house today, and you can come and meet me. And we can talk about any questions you might have. And the open house today is from 2:15 to 4:15. I'll be there and Rebecca will be at other open houses. And we have other opportunities we'll be talking about from the same developer here shortly, but feel free to go online and look at the photos. They're amazing. And the property is a really cool property too as well. And we'd love to talk to you about them.
0: Well, that's the thing. I mean, we talked about this at the beginning of the show. There's more inventory to pick from. You can add things to your list. You can find probably the house that you're looking for that you want, you know, and then you just need to talk to me to figure out, you know, the best match for payment as far as that goes.
4: Yeah.
0: Because really, the market can do what the market does, but at the end of the day, it's always been this way. It was this way, you know, a decade ago. People look at a payment, you know, can I afford this on a month-to-month basis? To be able to afford and live in my own home.
4: Well, and I think obviously because we're not looking at, you know, buying and then a year later. I mean, it's funny. Tom's son bought a home and what was it a year later? He was able to make $100,000 and buy the next home. Mm-hmm. And that was, you know, it was like that for a while. Yeah. I had the same sort of, you know,
0: experience.
4: I bought my first home and that was, you know, many moons ago. No longer right now is that the case. We have to tell people that you've got to be in a home for 5 years. Like we used to say, you know, 3 years, now it's 5 years. And depending upon, you know, certain areas, you know, we would wish for you to be in it longer before you come to us and ask us to help you sell
1: it. How much better is it to be in a home where you don't have to move every 2 years a lot of people do when you're leasing or renting? I'm sure there's long-term renters out there, and there's not a problem with that. Some people love to do that, and they don't want to have the ownership. There's literally no issues with that.
4: And they also want the interest write-off for taxes, which is
1: a lot of people are chasing the payment, and then they're moving all the time. And what a hectic
4: You might as well rent then. That's what we would tell people is, you know, be a renter if you're worried about payment and you're not looking for any long-term, you know, payoff, then You know, be used to the rent increasing.
1: Yeah, and that's the nice thing about us. If you're out there in the marketplace wanting to look at home, sell your home, I mean, me and Rebecca look at it from each individual person's perspective. You know, we're not just looking to sell you a house or sell your home just because we want to make money. It's about what's best for you when you sit down and talk with us. And we have told buyers and sellers it's not the right opportunity or the right time for you. You should hold your property, or you shouldn't buy right now, or whatever it might be. It all depends on what they tell us in our initial meetings. We don't just show up with listing papers, okay, sign, you know, or with the buyer, let's go start looking.
4: We do a full analysis and make sure that it's the right move.
1: Yeah, we want to know all about you, basically, so we can figure out is it the right thing, and then we hook you up with somebody like Chris, and he goes and runs the numbers.
0: You know, it's interesting, and a couple of thoughts, which I will get to in the next segment, because I've been counted down to get off. So, folks, we'll see you in the second hour.
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10: ABC News. I'm Mike Dubosky. In the United Kingdom, counterterrorism authorities are now investigating after a major incident outside an airbase used by American forces. British police say they've arrested five men on suspected explosives offenses. Assistant Chief Constable Richard Akone says the situation is contained, but even still...
15: As a precaution, around 85 households have been advised to evacuate while these examinations take place.
10: Earlier this year, Iran's Revolutionary Guard Corps issued a warning to not allow U.S. bombers to use this airbase, saying it would then become a legitimate target. Prime Minister Andy Burnham urging residents on social media not to speculate until they get all the facts. President Trump weighing in as well.
16: They were looking to do big damage to our fort, and working with the British worked out great.
18: Were they migrants?
16: It may have been Scotland Yard. I don't know. We worked with a lot of them. We had them under view for a long time, and we got them.
10: Yesterday, the president said he's rejecting the latest proposal on the Strait of Hormuz put forward by Iran in recent days. That country now threatening to strike U.S. ships in the Indian Ocean. Arizona Democratic Senator Mark Kelly weighing in on the war today on ABC's This Week.
19: The president got into this without a strategic goal, without a plan, without a timeline, without an exit strategy. He's stuck. He's got his son-in-law trying to negotiate this with his golf and real estate buddy. I mean, they're not the best people in our country to do this. You have to get some professionals.
10: Flood watches are still in effect today as a nor'easter continues to dump tons of rain on the Northeast. An additional 2 to 4 inches of rain can be expected for parts of coastal New Jersey today. Governor Mikey Sherrill speaking.
20: The storm has brought strong winds, heavy rain, and flooding. Our shore communities have been hit hard, and we're monitoring the damage closely.
10: Experts expect the lingering effects of the storm to continue through tomorrow. 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
22: I'm E.S. Henry for Northwest News Radio. Seattle City officials held the first of its 3-session listening tours in South Seattle yesterday as the city continues its search for the city's next chief of police. The session was held Saturday afternoon at the Van Asselt Community Center, which was the site of a drive-by shooting back in June. Community members requested faster police response times to calls from that area and heightened security at public schools. Some residents thanked former Chief Sean Barnes for youth programs initiated in the community and hopes that the next chief of police will carry on some of those programs. Mayor Katie Wilson did not attend that event. The former CEO of a healthcare payment system was sentenced this week for embezzling $30 million from the organization's checking account. Patrick Allen Bucknam began siphoning funds from the community clinic networks in order to use the money for personal investments. Since 2017, Bucknam reportedly embezzled $30.4 million from the network, which helped coordinate medical payments across the state. Bucknam used the stolen funds to invest in gold and stocks and returned only a portion of the funds back to that network. Bucknam was sentenced to 4 years in federal prison. The second street fire in Benton County has been partially contained, and officials say that the fire has been 60% contained since the fire was reported on Friday. Residents in Benton City are still under evacuation advisories as the fire has consumed more than 1,200 acres over the last 2 days. Officials have not yet determined what caused that fire. More than a dozen fires are still active across the state, including the Chelan Hills Fire, the Mudrite Fire, and the Kaiser Canyon Wildfire. In sports, the Mariners beat the California Angels last night, 8-4. Seattle plays its final game of the season later today. The Huskies dropped a game at home in college football yesterday. They lose to the Minnesota Golden Gophers, 27-24. For Northwest News Radio, I'm E.S. Henry.
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0: 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With this panel of industry insiders, here's Chris Davies.
1: Oh, thanks so much for joining us. Joined by Mrs. Rebecca Mitsui and Mr. Tom Skepateras. The number one King County duo.
2: Yeah, in terms of listing sold, yes. And we have been since 2020.
3: Yeah.
2: A lot goes through our mighty little team of family business. Tom and his son and me and my two daughters who've been working with us for a long time. And we have a lot of fun. We are very upfront with each other. Well, our kids are always trying to tell us what to do. Tom jokingly calls his son the CEO. No, we have a lot of fun, and they grew up in real estate with us. You know, my kids were stamping envelopes and, you know, all of that to send out, you know, newsletters, et cetera, you know, so.
1: Yeah, you know, I was just thinking, you know, I was just thinking that, you know, the industry has changed, the market's changed.
2: Yeah.
1: And the people, the work patterns, how people work, how people shift jobs so quickly and so easily.
3: Yeah. Mm-hmm. For us, I know we're in the office all the time. I mean, we're in the field all the time, too. But we're in the office, then running the field back to the office. I know a lot of agents work from home. You know, so from that perspective, we get a lot more done when we're moving around and everybody's together and, you know, hey, do this. Hey, what about this? Hey, what's that number? What's this? Rather than waiting 10 minutes for a text call back. I mean, we work far better in that environment, but, you know, we worked in from home too for a long time and that worked too.
2: Yeah.
3: And I prefer being in the office.
2: I actually have really never worked at home. I mean, we had to a tiny bit during COVID. But I've always, even in my home when I've worked from home, I go down to the office, I get ready. Cause you never know when somebody was going to call you, go, hey, I want to see a house. So you had to be ready. Mm-hmm. But I actually like being in the energy of the office and, you know, you have to treat this, you know,
3: it's a business.
2: Yeah, treat it like a business, and it is a lifestyle. It's definitely takes some getting used to, but we love it, luckily. Mm-hmm. So
1: yeah, I think again, it goes to your productivity and how things come together for you. It's interesting to see the changes, but you said the last quarter you've seen a change in the consumer over the last quarter. Is that because people are backing away? Are people pondering about buying more, or are still people actively pursuing homes?
3: I would say all of the above.
2: All of the above. I mean, we, with the trends happening in the news cycle, you know, we'll see slowdown for sure. It actually seems to have been pretty quiet this last couple weeks mm-hmm. since interest rates went up. Prior to that, though, we were like, hey, we're going to have a second spring. Yeah. Like, normally this time of year does provide us with a good runway, and then it slows down, obviously, after Thanksgiving. You know, a lot of times Tom and I have, you know, good October, November to mid-November, and then it slows down.
3: Yeah. Where our numbers are a little bit off.
2: We have the first 2 weeks of December.
3: Our numbers are a little bit off for October right now, but mm-hmm. we're still selling. I mean, we've been averaging roughly, say, 12 sales a month for long time. Mm-hmm. I mean, you know, there's nothing, we work hard to get that business and we have referral partners and, you know, everything that goes in between to earn that business. And, you know, we don't have that business if we weren't accomplishing what we were, you know, meant out to do, whether selling somebody's house or finding somebody a home that they're looking for. So there's a lot of hard work that goes into that.
1: Would you say that October, November, December is sort of the deal season because the market tends to pick up? I mean, January tends to, hasn't been slow. It has been a slow historically, but not over the last 3 or 4 years. But would you say that now, with school being in full swing, that inventory sitting a little bit longer, that this could be the new trend where this does become the deal season?
2: Oh, you mean like October?
1: October, November.
3: Well, right now.
2: I mean, like I feel like it is right now.
3: Yeah, like we talked about.
2: Typically,
3: it seems like
2: for many years.
3: It

0: was August. Everyone was on vacation or, you know, off to a wedding or a family reunion. And, you know, the people that had the list during August were, you know, needed to sell. So you could find some pick up some pretty good buys as a buyer in August for
1: sure. Not really what I said earlier in the show. I mean, if you're in the market and you find the right house today, go for it. If you don't, hang tight and see what happens. For as many people that win by waiting, there's just as many people that lose by waiting too.
2: Well, that's just like selling stock.
1: Yeah,
2: right.
1: Exactly.
2: I mean,
1: right.
2: There's no right or wrong.
1: It's your situation that you're in, and what are you looking for? And if you find the right product or the right home, then go for it. And if you don't, then you know, have a cup of coffee and wait another day.
2: Well, I will talk interest rates in the next segment. 833-TALK-101.
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12: There's a collision partially blocking the I-5 southbound off-ramp to Northeast 65th Street, milepost 171. US 2 westbound just east of I-5, milepost 1, there's a collision blocking the left lane. I-405 between Concrete Parkway, exit 10 and 30th Street, exit 6 closed for construction. You've got a small delay there. State Route 99 north and southbound at 1st Avenue South Bridge, milepost 26, all lanes closed today due to boat traffic. Eastlake Avenue northbound southbound between East Allison and Harvard Avenue over the Ship Canal Bridge. You got that closed for construction. Two lanes closed in Snoqualmie. I-90 eastbound between Washington 18 and North Bend Way. That's Winery Road, exit 27 for construction. Washington State Fair winding down today. If you plan on heading out to Puyallup, you can expect some slowdowns. 167, 512, and of course downtown Puyallup. And the 1020 Friday Harbor to Anacortes sailing is canceled. The next scheduled sailing from Anacortes to

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1: When it comes to the mortgage industry and real estate, know the ropes, the ins and outs, and all the curves. 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
2: Welcome back to Street Talk, all things real estate. You know, the events of the last couple of weeks, prior to that, I was over the last quarter, 3 months, 4 months, 5 months, I've been talking about how resilient the market's been. Mm-hmm. Because despite everything that's gone on, interest rates have remained in the sixes. I mean, that was sort of like a big deal. But over the last couple of weeks, interest rates have increased a half point. Now, is that a big deal or is that not a big deal? I'll let you decide. From 2010 to 2019, the market increasing a half point over a two-week time frame only happened three times. So typically that's an event that happens about once a year. So it's not common by any stretch.
0: Mm-hmm.
2: So the question is, are we done? Or, you know, it's the unknown that's creating a little bit of anxiety.
0: A lot of anxiety.
2: You know, from the loan officer side, you got people jumping out of windows when they look at the bond. Everyone's looking at the 10-year treasury, looking at how much it's jumped up. But you have to take a certain amount of calm. You want to be proactive, right? And not sort of...
0: Honestly, I think the loan officers out there that are like that, I would not want to work with that at all. Would just drive. I mean, it doesn't help. You need to have the tenure in the industry right now is really what's going to count and help get these buyers through with confidence and with sage advice. Not, you know, just, you know.
2: Don't wing it.
0: For sure.
2: You know, do not wing it. And, you know, we've survived much tougher markets than this.
0: Mm-hmm.
3: When this is our fifth one, isn't it?
0: This
3: is our fifth market that's similar.
0: I guess.
3: And they're all a little bit different.
0: Yeah.
3: But I will say again, with all the craziness is going on, whatever you feel, there are still lots of buyers out there in the marketplace.
2: Yeah. And there's
3: to buy homes. They're just taking a little bit more time to do it. That's all it is.
2: Yeah.
3: Where in past markets, there wasn't any buyers out there at all.
2: No, I would say be thankful for the inventory and the choices that you do have.
3: Yep.
2: This momentary reprieve, again, the market in the long term, rates will come down. So it's a matter of you need to take a step back and just the rates will eventually come down because that's what everybody wants. I mean, that's what the market needs and people know that. You can't just drop rates in an inflationary market. So they're doing, you know, the Fed raising the rates, that actually was more of a positive thing. The price of oil going over 100, not so much.
0: Yeah.
2: You know, the uncertainty about the Strait of Hormuz and what's going on with Iran, not so much. You know, eventually, is that going to settle? Yeah. You know, you got...
0: I got to tell you, I was at the Tesla dealership yesterday, and there was a lot of people going in looking at cars.
2: Right?
0: Yeah, there was. I think they've recovered from the whole...
2: again.
0: ...thing that happened a couple years ago. And
2: right,
0: yeah, well, there was a lot of people that were coming in and ready to... buy. And then I actually drove past where the people were picking up their new cars. And I mean, it was crowded. People were driving out with their new cars just because I was looking at a couple of different colors. I'm sort of, you know, all over the place trying to figure out what I'm going to do next. And so I just thought that was pretty interesting.
2: Yeah.
0: I think that EVs are going to be even more and more popular for people with all of that.
2: Well, I mean,
0: you got to have some... you know, quell some uncertainty in your life, right?
2: Well, I mean, the technology, the battery technology and the technology itself.
3: Oh, don't get her started. She knows everything about that car.
0: No, I don't. No, I'm just doing the research right now. I think that the self-driving aspect of it is pretty cool. Pretty cool. So
2: that's interesting.
3: Yeah.
0: What?
3: She's in love with that part.
2: She can be looking at home.
0: No,
3: she can't wait to get me in the car to show me
0: at the ready.
2: Yeah, she is.
0: No, my son-in-law has a Tesla that's self-driving, and I've been with him, and I was like, oh, I mean, for especially for a long trip when, you know, we take the kids and everything. It's kind of fascinating, actually.
2: You're supposed to have your hands on the wheel, though, right?
0: You don't have to have your hands on the wheel, but you're supposed to be ready to. Yeah, you don't have your hands on the wheel because that actually stops the self-driving mechanism. But you are supposed to be ready. So you're facing out. Your hands are ready. Your, you know, feet are near the pedals. You're not like trying to like lay down or, you know.
3: Not yet, at least. She's not used to the car yet.
2: Have you seen the cars with all the cameras around them? And
0: seven cameras on it. You can kind of, yeah.
3: Didn't you say, what were you telling me, that it saw a pothole or something?
0: Yeah. Oh, yeah. I was driving yesterday and it pulled to the other lane and then came out because of a pothole. Well, so I was pretty fascinated with that.
2: Well, we're not just all things real estate. We're all things AP for the moment.
0: Hijacked that conversation.
2: Yeah, we'll be right back.
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9: There's a collision partially blocking the I-5 southbound off-ramp to Northeast 65th Street. On I-5 southbound, just north of Northeast 50th Street, that's milepost 171, there's a collision blocking the right lane. US 2 westbound, just east of I-5, milepost 1, collision blocking the left lane. Eastlake Avenue northbound, between East Allison and Harvard, closed over the Ship Canal Bridge for construction. I-405, also construction, between Coal Creek Parkway, exit 10, and the 30th Street, exit 6. closed for construction. Two lanes closed in Snoqualmie, I-90 eastbound between Washington 18, exit 25 and North Bend Way, Winery Road, exit 27 for construction. State Route 99 north and southbound at the First Avenue South Bridge. Our lanes are closed today due to boat traffic. Washington State Fair happening today. If you're planning on going out to Puyallup to enjoy the fair or just a scone, you can expect some slowdowns. 167, 512 in downtown Puyallup. In the Northwest News Radio Traffic Center, I'm Stace Keene.
1: Maneuvering the road of real estate. This is Street Talk. Now, once again, here's the host of Street Talk, Chris Davies.
2: Welcome back to All Things Real Estate. And also, I don't think I mentioned it, but the average rate with most lenders is 7.43%.
0: Oof.
3: 7.4?
0: You know, when I first started in the business, the interest rates were in the eights. And you're lucky to get into the sevens. And boy, I remember when people were locking in the sixes, they were like, yeehaw. Ooh. You know, so it's so funny how perspective, how it
2: changes. I bought my first house at 9.8.
0: Wow.
2: Right? When rates, to your point, I think 2005-ish, when they went to six, it was like, oh my, you've hit the pot of gold.
0: Pot of gold.
2: Mm-hmm. I mean, you literally hit the pot of gold. And then, you know, they fluctuated a little bit. And then 2008 was a really hard year, just with the meltdown starting to occur. I mean, in the mortgage world, there wasn't a lot that could be done. A lot of people were upside down, yeah, et cetera, until they came out with the program where you could refinance the upside down mortgage.
0: Mm-hmm.
2: You know, but rates went to the fours. And then, of course, we had a steady increase, decline, what have you, over the next decade or so. So, you know, rates being where they are today, I mean, it's like where it was 2 years ago. 2 years ago, again, I think it's the expectation. There were so many pundits out there saying rates will be in the fives, rates will be in the rates will be in the sixes.
3: Mm-hmm. But we all thought rates were going to be by now.
2: Well, I thought 6% by year end, right? I mean, it's going to be a hard time getting there now, seeing what's going on.
3: Right.
2: But you were at 6% in February.
3: Mm-hmm.
2: And then at that point, it was like, gosh, you know,
3: remember the market got to what, 5.9 there first, 5.99 there for a second. The market really picked up for that week or two, and then it bounced, and then it shifted a little bit.
0: Yeah.
3: And then the market slowed, and then it picked up, you know, kind of stay consistent. Just everybody gets used to what's out there. again, it's always the uncertainty. That's what people react to, the uncertainty, what's going to happen.
2: And, you know, 6.875 to 7.5 or whatever it is, doesn't mean you can't get into, you can certainly get into the sixes. Jumbo rates are a little bit different. So, I mean, just because that's everyone rates, some companies will have different margins, but everyone's in the sevens. I mean, there's no doubt we're in the sevens.
0: Yeah.
2: You know, whether it's 7.3 or 7.4, I mean, this is according to Mortgage News Daily's, when they do a survey of all the lenders out there, mm-hmm, their average they came up with is 7.43. So that means some are lower, some are higher.
0: Yeah.
2: But from that standpoint, transactions continue to roll.
3: Yeah. I'm going to go, like I said, I know it's doom and gloom, but there's still opportunities out there. There really is. And that's not about chasing commissions or getting people to work with us. I just think, I believe there are deals in there, and we've talked about it with two different scenarios within the last week with buyers that we've dealt with personally, and we were able to negotiate better terms for them in their favor, and neither seller liked it.
2: Yeah. I always think that, you know, we always talk about this, and this is something that builders don't necessarily want to do, but I always think it's better to take money off the price, mm-hmm, above and beyond what the normal closing costs are. I mean, your normal closing costs, depending on the size of the transaction, it's going to vary anywhere, I would say, $12,000 to $18,000 at the price points we're talking about. Just
3: Seller credits, whether it's a builder credit from a seller or a resale, rate buy downs. I mean, what we're seeing, buyers are going in, they want money off the price. And then, as we talked about earlier, they want some kind of concession on top of that, whether it's fixing something, adding something, maybe a credit on top of that. But most buyers prefer right now would take the money off the price.
2: That's the smart move, because, you know, I've talked about it now for a couple of months at least. You can't pay down the mortgage over the 3 years or 4 years to when you're going to refinance by that amount.
0: Right.
2: So if you have a $20,000 discount, you take it off the price, you're not paying down your mortgage $20K over the 3 to 5 year time frame. Mm-hmm. You know, so from that standpoint, you're refinancing that much less, which will get your payment that much lower.
3: Yep. Mm-hmm. We got one other awesome opportunity here that we'll talk about on a property that's located on Dexter Avenue North.
2: Stop teasing me.
3: I know. Look at that.
2: Folks, 833-TALK-101.
10: ABC News, I'm Mike Dubusky. Five men are in custody in the UK on explosives charges after apparently attempting to stage a bombing at or near a U.S. airbase. Three vehicles are still under examination by British authorities. Several nearby houses have been evacuated as well. Much of the East Coast is continuing to deal with a major nor'easter this weekend, causing flooding conditions and widespread power outages across several states.
11: In Norfolk, Virginia, Elle Hodge watched from her front stoop right as cars pushed water down the flooded street.
12: We get this at least, I don't know, four or five times a year.
13: Yeah.
12: It's like, we'll come out, it's like, oh, there it is again.
11: Farther up the coast, New York and New Jersey have declared a state of emergency as the storm and high tide combine for dangerous conditions. In Ocean City, New Jersey, the streets nearly empty. Vehicles that ventured onto the roadways using caution.
10: ABC's Lionel Moyes. 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
9: There's a collision partially blocking the I-5 southbound off-ramp to Northeast 65th Street. On I-5 southbound, just north of Northeast 50th Street, that's milepost 171, there's a collision blocking the right lane. US 2 westbound, just east of I-5, milepost 1, collision blocking the left lane. Eastlake Avenue northbound between East Allison and Harvard closed over the Ship Canal Bridge for construction. I-405 also construction between Coal Creek Parkway exit 10 and the 30th Street exit 6 closed for construction. Two lanes closed in Snoqualmie. 90 eastbound between Washington 18 exit 25 and North Bend Way, Winery Road exit 27 for construction. State Route 99 north and southbound at the First Avenue South Bridge. Our lanes are closed today due to boat traffic. Washington State Fair happening today. If you're planning on going out to Puyallup to enjoy the fair or just a scone, you can expect some slowdowns. 167, 512 in downtown Puyallup. In the Northwest News Radio Traffic Center, I'm Stace Keane.
14: We'll see partly cloudy skies today with some light breezes, but otherwise a pleasant day around the sound. Expected highs today will stay in the mid-60s once again with an expected high this afternoon near 65 degrees.
1: Maneuvering the road of real estate. This is Street Talk. 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
2: Street Talk full of awesome opportunities.
3: Yes, as we were talking about, we have a property, another new construction townhome that, and Rebecca will be at this open house today from...
0: Actually, I'm going to be first at 10th and then I'll be at Dexter. But yeah. Dexter, hold on, Tom, do you have it up?
3: Yes, it's 2011 Dexter Avenue North, Awesome views from the property, rooftop deck. Awesome floor plan. Price at $979,950. You're looking at a little bit over 1,600 square feet, 1,611 square feet. Great, great floor plan of three bedrooms, parking space.
0: Beautiful again, primary ensuite with the most amazing big, huge shower with a bench. Up,
3: you're just right in the middle of the core, walking distance of pretty much all of downtown.
0: Really and close to South corridor. Lake Union and exactly. Yep, the Dexter corridor.
3: You see the planes land from the rooftop deck.
0: Yeah. Really great views. The rooftop deck has views from, you know, all of Lake Union down to the views of downtown Seattle. And so I will be there today from 2 to 4. And then I will be in, and this is also another one of our garden development, properties, and then I will be at 222 10th Avenue here right after the show. 222 10th Avenue East. It is in Capitol Hill. It is a block or two away from the light rail. Mm-hmm. It's a super cool floor plan where you've got like you know, the living, dining, kitchen area, and then you go up to a loft area, which we think is a perfect place for an office because you're out looking out these beautiful high ceiling,
3: ceilings,
0: windows and everything, beautiful primary suite. And then you go upstairs to the rooftop deck, and there is a, like kind of a party room that you could have, like right now
3: Super
0: we have
3: Bowl
0: it
3: room,
0: set up,
3: but
0: you know,
3: call it.
0: Yeah, we call it a Super Bowl room. This one's more like, could you have, you know, you could have, you know, drinks set up and a game room. This would be a great poker night place. But then you'd go out into the deck, and that one is at $859,950. And I will again be there from 11:30 to 1:30.
3: The real shaky, cool floor plan.
0: Super cool. Super cool. It's also staged by one of our favorite stagers who just, you know, really leans into that Cap Hill vibe with a really cool artwork. So very, very fun place.
2: These are all, these are very cool and modern type properties.
0: Yeah.
2: Lots of windows, lots of light.
0: Yes.
2: Which is certainly a fantastic trend in my eyes.
0: Yep.
2: Especially when you walk into a house that doesn't have a lot of windows, you know?
0: Mm-hmm.
2: I mean, just to have that light come in, the natural light, but also how modern it looks. I mean, those are good-looking properties.
3: Yeah. We have a lot of opportunities out
0: there. They're
3: very
0: there. Livable, too, though. That's what, what I like about it.
3: We have a lot of options in our inventory, things that are coming up, too, as well. We have some really cool houses that are coming up in West Seattle. Amazing views from one of them, a resale home. We also have
0: beautiful
3: property
0: craftsman.
3: Right just a block off of Alki. Older townhome that, but very well kept.
0: Sometimes
3: up.
0: We like those older townhomes too, because they have like
3: the old
0: really
3: school,
0: cool,
3: as we call them.
0: Yeah, old school, really cool floor plans, big garages that you can park in, which are nice.
3: Chris is always willing to do some custom deals for you guys on financing.
2: Oh, custom.
3: That's right.
2: So, what's your opinion of West Seattle? What's your opinion of that market? I mean, it's typically not a lot of listings there, but that's it. The inventory is growing.
0: The inventory, I mean, it's growing, you know, slightly, but it always is. That, you know, since I bought my first house in West Seattle, I actually drove past it yesterday on accident. It was like, oh, and I was talking to my daughter. I had to stop. This is when I was test driving. And my car, I was like, wait, I'm driving past our first house.
2: With your hands on the wheel.
0: Actually, my hands were not on the wheel. It was self-driving. But West Seattle has had... you know, a lot of people were very concerned about it during COVID when the bridge shut down. And what's interesting, and I actually was convinced to put my townhome on the market because everybody in my industry was like, oh, you got to get out of, you know, your real estate in West Seattle. And actually, Tom listed it for me and we got an offer. And I just was like, you know, this is not the price I want to sell it at. So I took it off the market.
3: That's what that was my resume. She was testing me. She wanted to be a business partner with me to see if I could sell a house.
0: No, he was trying to talk into it.
3: It was
0: a scary market back then. But how we're at today, West Seattle is always a desirable place as far as you're off the beaten path. When you know everyone there, like you go to, you know, your local restaurant and the same people are there that are, you know, your servers and your bartenders and the grocery stores. It's the same people. And it feels like you've gone back a little bit in time, which is kind of cool. You're in a smaller community. Lots of services there. When I first moved there, there wasn't a lot of great restaurants. Now there is, you know, obviously we've got, you know, PCC and Whole Foods and all the, you know, Thriftway, Met Market. We've got all the great grocery stores and we have got lots of really, really cool restaurants that people specifically come to West Seattle to dine at. So, very walkable, lots to walk to from, the various junctions. So,
2: what's your opinion of inventory price points softening? I mean, some markets are softening. The Kirkland market was one of the first markets to go with the upzoning.
0: See, now that's one thing that West Seattle's stayed steady. It's never been like skyrocketing high and oh my gosh, we're getting the highest price points in the city. No, never. We're never getting the low. We've just been steady. So we really have not been affected like some of these markets that got really hot. Everybody, you know, clamored, and then now those ones are softening, like, you know, Mill Creek or Kirkland or Sammamish.
2: Yeah.
0: Yeah.
2: It's interesting. I mean, again, it's one of my favorite areas.
0: What about Magnolia? I mean, Magnolia is kind of a little bit like West Seattle.
3: It's similar. Magnolia has softened up too as well.
0: It's softened up, yeah. But I mean, that has a little higher price points than West Seattle, but.
3: Yeah, where we are, it maneuvers, but it's always a popular neighborhood. There's a little bit of everything there from. you know, the high-end home to the starter homes and everything in between. Lots of little pockets.
0: One thing we don't have as much grocery. A lot to walk to, or no, that's not what I'm just going to.
3: We have our little area where you can have a few restaurants, but it's not known for that kind of a community.
0: No, it's known to be quiet, right. Go, and you know, you're off the beaten path. Yeah. So.
2: Well, Washington's priciest real estate listing hits the market for.
0: Is it the one that's 70 something million?
2: Look at you.
3: In Sotheby's.
0: It's listed by our office. Yeah. Yeah. Uh-huh. Yeah.
2: 71 million.
0: Yeah.
3: Mm-hmm.
2: Interesting house.
0: Yeah.
2: We'll talk about that next. 833-TALK-101.
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9: There's some good news. The north and southbound I-405 on and off ramps in Kirkland have opened early. Crews finished striping those lanes at the interchange and through the roundabouts at Northeast 132nd Street. On the I-5 southbound off ramp to Northeast 65th Street, that's milepost 171. There's a collision partially blocking the ramp. US 2 westbound just east of I-5, milepost 1 collision blocking the left lane. They're working to clear East Lake Avenue northbound between East Allison and Harvard. It's closed over the Ship Canal Bridge. Construction has the off ramp blocked off in Renton at I-405 southbound. At 30th Street, that's exit 6. Two lanes are closed in Snoqualmie. I-90 eastbound between Washington 18, that's exit 25, and North Bend Way Winery Road, exit 27. State Route 99 north and southbound at the 1st Avenue South Bridge. You're going to find all lanes closed today due to boat traffic. Washington State Fair going on in Puyallup. Expect some slowdowns on 167, 512 in downtown Puyallup. In the Northwest News Radio Traffic Center, I'm Stace Keene.
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2: Welcome back to All Things Real Estate and All Things $71 million. So, what do you get for $71 million?
3: I've never been in a $71 million house.
2: Well, me neither. So, they tore the original house down, built another one, then they bought the neighboring property and built another house on it. So what do they do? You get the main mansion is 9,600 square feet.
0: It's in a coming soon status. It's part of this new MLS First Look.
2: Oh yeah,
0: that's the price. Now that
2: makes sense.
0: Yeah.
2: Okay, so that's good to know.
0: Private compound in the heart of Hunts Point.
2: Second resident is meant to be a wellness retreat. Includes meditation area, indoor, outdoor swimming pool.
0: That is what everyone wants these days.
2: Three hot tubs, cold plunge, steam room, massage room.
0: Yeah.
3: Chris is a real estate agent. Now he's selling this property.
2: So you have a bowling alley, a theater, a wine cellar, tasting room, music room, a garage that functions as a ballroom.
0: Garage. Never get tired of hearing that.
2: You know, And it reminds me of a Mediterranean home, quite frankly. It doesn't look like your typical Northwest home at all.
3: No. Looks like they did a lot to it.
0: Yeah, I mean, it's almost 20,000 square feet. The garage alone is 3,290 square feet.
2: Oh, gosh. I can't wait to hear the feedback. Again, that first look thing seems to be, you know, the settlement that came out of the Compass lawsuit with the Northwest MLS going back and forth. Redfin.
0: Yeah, Robert Refkin came to our team meeting this week, and we got to hear, you know, firsthand from him. He's, you know, traveling all over the country with, you know, Compass, you know, buying anywhere.
2: Yep.
0: And, you know, so that was what? It was a Coldwell Banker.
3: Coldwell Banker, I think
0: Sotheby's,
3: it was Century 21.
0: Mm-hmm. Yeah, I think there was one more, Better Homes.
3: Yeah.
0: Yeah. It's been interesting to see how our industry is really changing, and I think we're going to see a lot of the smaller brokers go away.
2: Yeah, I think the same thing's happening. Same thing's happening in the mortgage business. Same thing, you know. Obviously, we talk about the builders. Same thing could be happening there as well. But you know, with the first look, you got Redfin with coming soon. Compass is the one that had I forget what they called it, but. With Compass buying up all these other companies, the other companies are retaining their names, though. Sotheby's is Sotheby's still, mm-hmm. right?
3: Yep.
2: Is Anywhere going to be Anywhere, or is it going to be Compass?
0: Okay. So the major brands were Coldwell Banker, Century 21, Sotheby's International, Corcoran, ERA, and Better Homes. That was what was purchased by the Compass parent as a parent company. One of the things that we've been told is... you know, they really wanted that luxury brand of Sotheby's.
2: Yep.
0: Things change. We've been told that we are going to remain boutique, Sotheby's International Realty. It was one of the main reasons they wanted to purchase Anywhere. We'll see, how that changes, but we are going to have access to, you know, their platform and all of the same things that the Compass agents
2: Well, that platform just gets that much bigger, right?
0: Yeah.
2: With everything. So, mm-hmm. I mean, the industry is changing. I mean, you look at from the lending side, you know, coming out of COVID, there were probably about 500,000 loan officers
0: mm-hmm.
2: nationwide. Now it's down to about 80,000 loan officers. So tremendous attrition.
3: Yeah. Mm-hmm.
2: I'm sure from the standpoint on the real estate side.
3: We're seeing that too.
2: You're seeing probably great attrition there as well.
3: Yeah. Because we're seeing a lot of newer agents that we're dealing with. We're seeing a lot of the middle agents not there anymore. And then you have the majority of the business going on with the more experienced agents.
0: It's like agents 15 plus in the business or 1 year or less. And there's really not a lot of in between. Because a lot of those in-betweeners went and found other careers when things have been so tough since the interest rate, you know, crisis that mm-hmm. we've been going through. So,
2: and also goes to the part-time nature.
0: You have to pivot. You have to learn how to pivot.
2: Yeah, if you're not in it full-time, doing it full-time.
0: Yeah. Or if you are, you have to treat it like Tom and I do. We go into the office every day. We're there. He's there earlier than me. But, you know, we go into the office every day, and it's, you know, just how we, you know, stay relevant, stay, you know, and also work in partnership, just really clear on what's going on in our business, so right. that we're both there to answer questions and service our clients.
2: Yeah, and I think just like everything else, you need to be informed and educated on what's going on currently and not be in yesteryear.
0: Yeah.
3: You know? And that's what we said earlier, too, because we're touching a lot of areas. You know, like I said, resales, new construction, condos, everything in between. So we're doing a lot of analyses for different style of properties. So not everything is the same. So we are doing different kinds of marketing reports, updates. How do we strategize sell this particular product versus that particular home versus that condo? All kinds of things that are in the works.
2: Yeah, especially important in Seattle because the market is so diverse. Mm-hmm. Folks, 833-TALK-101, last segment coming up.
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9: There's some good news. The north and southbound I-405 on and off ramps in Kirkland have opened early. Crews finished striping those lanes at the interchange and through the roundabouts at Northeast 132nd Street. On the I-5 southbound off ramp to Northeast 65th Street, that's milepost 171. There's a collision partially blocking the ramp. US 2 westbound just east of I-5, milepost 1 collision blocking the left lane. They're working to clear East Lake Avenue northbound between East Allison and Harvard. It's closed over the Ship Canal Bridge. Construction has the off ramp blocked dropped off in Renton at I-405 southbound at 30th Street. That's exit 6. Two lanes are closed in Snoqualmie. I-90 eastbound between Washington 18. That's exit 25. And North Bend Way Winery Road, exit 27. State Route 99 north and southbound at the 1st Avenue South Bridge. You're going to find all lanes closed today due to boat traffic. Washington State Fair going on in Puyallup. Expect some slowdowns on 167, 512 in downtown Puyallup. In the Northwest News Radio Traffic Center, I'm Stace Keen.
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2: The last segment, all things real estate. As always, fantastic team with Tom and Rebecca on the show.
0: We kind of were all over the board today, but it's very interesting. Uh-huh.
2: Well, you know, we're not just real estate
0: cars,
2: people.
0: Cars, interest rates, you know.
2: We can talk remodeling. We can talk custom colors. Yeah. We can talk windows. Yeah. We can talk front doors, you know.
0: Yeah.
2: We can talk all these different
0: things.
2: I'm
0: going to go through some remodeling in this next year, so we'll have to talk about that and best ways to pay for those things and
2: I put
0: all
2: a pivot
0: that.
2: Door in the house.
0: Oh, you did?
2: Yeah.
0: For your front door?
2: Yeah.
0: Oh, I love those. That's the front door that you love, Tom.
3: Yeah.
0: Yeah.
2: 4x8.
0: Nice.
2: I wish I would have gone a little.
0: Nine.
3: I was just going to say bigger is better.
2: Mm-hmm. 5x9. I mean, I think you go wide.
3: Well, the door, I went to previewed a home the other day and it had a 12-foot, huge door.
0: Yeah, no, very
3: with
0: cool.
3: With the pivot. You don't see those a lot. And they swing even, you think that it would be hard to push them, but the way those pivot hinges are, they just
2: glide.
3: With a finger, exactly.
2: It glides. So, I mean, certainly.
3: Now, Chris installed this one, so it may not glide at all, but.
2: I did not install it. You know. So, I think it's amazing, fantastic, and I think, you know, you talk about different things that add value. I think that's going to add value.
0: Yeah.
2: No question, no ifs, ands, or buts.
0: Pool might not. It might take away from the value.
2: Very true, but it came with a pool. So.
0: You know, when you do sell it someday, you know I have to sell it in the height
3: of summer. Do a saltwater pool.
2: Well, it's going to have an automatic pool cover.
0: No, that's
2: you can
0: great.
2: Walk on it, do all those things. So, mm-hmm. Yeah. Mm-hmm. Anyway, enough about
0: that. Being defensive about his pool.
2: How can people get a hold of you guys?
0: Yes. Well, first of all, I'm going to be at 222 10th Avenue East here right after the show from 11:30 to 1:30. And Tom is going to
3: be at 8815 Densmore Ave North, 8815 Densmore Ave North from 2:15 to 4:15.
0: And then right after the show, you're going to be in at Corliss.
3: Yeah, it'll be a different property too as well. Corliss with another great developer.
0: We're both
3: too,
0: doing
3: as well.
0: Two opens today, but yes. You can get a hold of Tom and I. Our phone number is 206-935-6262. That goes to both of us. You can call or text us at 206-935-6262. You can also look us up at tomandrebecca.com. See our listing, see a little bit about us. And, we look forward to hearing from We love talking to the radio show crowd.
2: So. Yeah, I think it's like anything else. I mean, don't be afraid. Just make the call. Like with lending or whatever it is, people were afraid, afraid to talk about credit, afraid to talk about different things. The thing of it is, you know, while credit does impact lending, it doesn't stop you from getting a loan. There's all sorts of different products. One of the biggest things that's changed in the market is what I call the non-QM side, which is the non-Fannie Freddie products. Those products that have come to market, there's a lot of them, and they don't move as much as the interest rates don't move quite the same. And there's lots of different programs, still fantastic rates, you know, by comparison. So there's a lot of different options out there. I mean, we talk about zero down options. We talk about, on the investment side.
0: It all depends on what your goals are. It's always
2: exactly.
0: Really nice to be able to talk to a loan officer and know, here are my goals. What's the best? And same for Tom and I. What are your goals in real estate? And we can advise you against things that are, not wise investments to make for the time frame that you're looking within.
2: And it's so important to have knowledge about the different areas, especially when you're...
0: Well, born and raised here, so I know all of them. So feel free to call us.
2: Folks, the 833-TALK-101 number is live all week long. So give us a call. Make it a fantastic Sunday and go Hawks!
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11: From ABC News, I'm Mike Dabusky. Explosives experts are investigating three vehicles near a U.S. airbase in the U.K. after taking five men into custody today on suspicion of preparation of a terrorist act. This all played out in the early morning hours near RAF Fairford, which U.S. forces have relied upon amid the war with Iran. Counselor for the Cotswold District, Tristan Wilkinson.
12: There's a continued police presence while they figure out what's going on. We don't know all of the details about incidents, but we do know that there was a suspected explosive device located in the Welford village.
11: A local councillor says there had been a threat 6 weeks ago from Iran on this particular airbase. The conflict in the Middle East is continuing to escalate, with Iranian forces saying today they've captured an unmanned underwater vehicle operated by the U.S. military. President Trump yesterday rejected the latest offer to reopen the Strait of Hormuz, and with just weeks to go before the midterms, former New Jersey Governor Chris Christie tells ABC's This Week the war is posing a challenge for Republicans.
13: Republicans will have a lower turnout than they normally do. Democrats have a little bit greater enthusiasm. So what does that mean? Republicans have to do better with independents to be able to make up that gap.
11: Former DNC chair Donna Brazile also weighing in.
14: Democrats are now competing in deep red districts. Deep red district just down in Florida. Democrats are competing in five districts that they had no chance of winning 2 months ago.
11: That nor'easter continues to trouble the East Coast.
15: Right now, more than 100,000 customers without power across the Mid-Atlantic and Northeast. In New Jersey, the National Weather Service warning of coastal flooding as waters rise along the Jersey shore.
16: Crazy storm, and it's just, I can't believe this is all happening right now.
15: Officials urging some residents in parts of Manasquan to evacuate as the storm is expected to continue into tomorrow.
11: ABC's Leslie Lopez, you're listening to ABC News.
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29: Seattle officials held the first of a three-session listening tour on Saturday at the Van Asselt Community Center in South Seattle. The city is currently searching for community input for the hiring of the city's next chief of police. The community center was the site of a drive-by shooting back in June. A CEO from Wenatchee has been sentenced to 4 years in prison following a $30 million embezzlement scheme from a state-based healthcare payment system. Patrick Allen Buckman was sentenced this week for siphoning money from Community Clinic Network's checking account as seed money for personal investments. The Second Street wildfire in Benton County has been partially contained, but evacuation orders are still in place for residents from that fire, which was reported on Friday. The fire has consumed more than 1,200 acres and was 60% contained on Saturday evening. Officials are still trying to determine the cause of that fire. 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It'll be a little bit warmer today around the Sound as we continue through the weekend, but clouds will still be present throughout the day. Partly cloudy this morning with expected highs this afternoon near 65 degrees.
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5: About the management of the investments and the holdings themselves, it's more importantly, how do I make sure this money lasts in retirement? It's about how much risk am I taking? But it's also about how do I lessen my tax burden? What do I do for social, or when should I start my Social Security? And what do I do for Medicare? Do I use Med Advantage or Med Supplemental? There's a lot of confusion around those items. There's also long-term care planning and then estate planning. And so all of those things fall under the umbrella of retirement. And that's why often you'll hear us say retirement plan, because that is what's so different about this. It isn't just the right bucket of stocks and bonds. That's a very important piece to the puzzle, right, Steve?
6: Mm-hmm,
5: but
6: of course.
5: That all being said, it's only one facet. It's only one category of a true retirement plan. And so it's all those other parts and pieces that come into the mix. So I appreciate you asking that. And things have been going good around here. And, you know, it's football season, so everybody's excited to see the Seahawks going. And that's been fun. And yeah, we got a lot of things cooking.
6: Yep. And my Vikings, 2-0. Huh?
5: Oh, there you go. Yeah,
6: how about that?
5: We'll take it.
6: Exactly.
5: We're coming for you, Steve.
6: Well, all right. So we were talking about the Fed rate hike and what that means. And I think, the pundits are talking it to death. And let's break it down into something that makes sense for folks, Casey. And let's start with a clip from the speech that Kevin Warsh gave announcing the rate hike.
7: The FOMC decided to raise the target range for the federal funds rate by a quarter of a percentage point to 3.75% to 4% in support of the Federal Reserve's dual mandate. I would be hard pressed to describe broad financial conditions as restrictive. This view was widely shared by the committee. Yet for more than 5 years, inflation has been running above target. So our predominant focus is on the price stability side of our mandate. The plain fact is that inflation is too high and has been for too long.
6: Okay, well, that's pretty profound, I guess. A couple of things jumped out at me, Casey. Dual mandate, and I think I know what that means, but then, you know, the whole price stability thing and financial conditions, he sort of painted, I don't know, a pretty blurry picture as far as I'm concerned.
5: Yeah, I agree with you. And I think it's hard, Steve, right? Because there's just too often there's a lot of financial jargon that gets used.
6: Oh, yeah.
5: I think the truth of it is that in any industry, there is jargon for that industry, right? So like if you work at Boeing, there are certain words that people that work at Boeing understand that maybe the rest of the world doesn't use regularly, right?
6: Sure.
5: It's the same at Microsoft and Facebook and any other big corporation. There's certain nomenclature that gets used in those settings. In the financial world, though, it's a little interesting, or maybe even more interesting in that category or in that setting, because these terms get thrown around on the news and in these types of financial meetings as though the world just knows what they are. And it's buzzwords. And I think all too often it goes over people's heads and they feel awkward asking about it. And they feel maybe intimidated to ask about what some of these different things mean. So, the dual mandate that you mentioned, it's price stability. So they're trying to stabilize prices across the board.
6: Sure.
5: And then just the overall financial condition. So are people actually still spending? Are people taking trips, or are they pulling in the purse strings, as it were, which under certain inflation

0: inflationary conditions. We have seen that in the past. It seems to be that people still are spending, and I'll take that based on what I see personally day to day and in the sure. people that I know, clients and things like that. The market reports and different things that you hear on CNBC and Money Watch and all these things, you can get that information there. But just what I see, and I think what most people are seeing in their day-to-day lives, is that people are still spending. We haven't seen this massive cut in spending. However, that being said, businesses are not spending like they were. And that we can see firsthand. It's actually really noticeable in Seattle. We've got a number of clients that work for big electrical firms. One of my close friends is actually an owner of one of the larger electrical firms in the area. They do a lot of the high rises around Seattle, Bellevue, and they're all slowing down. They're all slowing down. And a lot of that was tech jobs. It was industry specific like that. And so we see a lot of things slowing down there. Another couple companies that I know in the area that often work with tech companies that do some visual things for them, essentially. So I won't get into specifics too much, but kind of wall dressings and wraps and things like that. They are very slow right now. And so there is a lot of people that are pulling in the purse strings, and it starts at the business, right? Then it starts to trickle down to the consumer, because people start seeing layoffs and they're concerned about the future of the company. And so the consumer eventually starts to experience that same type of concern. I think it's at that starting phase right now. Is it going to continue? I hope not. I hope that things get solved. I hope that businesses start to spend again, and that's good for the overall economy across the country. But what we see right now is that that is the case. Like I said, that's personal experience that we can see here with our clients, with people that we know in the area. And so, you know, he said in that meeting, I think he said, you know, frankly, we can admit that inflation has been too high for too long. That's not a groundbreaking statement, right? No. We all know that very well. And so we're all living that day to day. I drive a diesel pickup, and it cost me almost $300 to fill my tank the other day.
1: Whoa.
0: So yeah, it's crazy, right? I mean, that's where we're at. Now, gas hasn't gone up quite as much recently as diesel has. Diesel has gone up specifically higher. Yes. But there's a couple areas by my house that are almost $8 a gallon. It's like $7.70 or something like that.
1: Holy cow.
0: It's crazy, right? And the problem with diesel prices, right, Steve, is that that impacts everything. It doesn't just impact people that drive diesel vehicles. You can drive an electric car for all you like, but it still impacts you, because everything gets shipped by diesel trucks. Everything, all the big semis, all of those are diesel. So if it costs more to transport your groceries to the grocery store, that has an impact on what the groceries cost when you go to buy them, regardless of what type of fuel you put in your vehicle.
1: So exactly.
0: It does have this huge trickle down effect. We'll call it trickle down, air quotations on that. But it does have a huge effect on everybody. And this is something that I'm glad that they're trying to address. I hope it's not too little too late. But I'll say this. The reason that this is important right now is those that are in the context of our conversation on a retirement show, I should say. The reason that's so important is because the people that are getting closer to retirement, this is more strain on your dollars. This is money not going as far as it used to. This is the possibility that maybe the inflationary number that you used on your investment income wasn't high enough. Or did you even use an inflationary number to say that 10 years from now, I needed 100,000 today, but 10 years from now, I might need 115 or 120,000 just to maintain the same standard of living based on inflation. So, you know, that's all part of a retirement plan. It has to be considered to make sure that you still have the ability to go do what you want.
1: Absolutely. So with the Fed and, you know, kind of how we're starting out, so if I'm 62 or if I'm 60, whatever, early 60s, we'll say that, do I need to be concerned about this?
0: Absolutely.
1: I mean, I'm kind of in that spot and I'm not.
0: Mm-hmm. Yeah. No, you absolutely need to be concerned about it. This is something that's got to be addressed for exactly like I was mentioning, that, you know, oftentimes people do live on a fixed income throughout their life. Very rarely do people have the ability to truly control their income. That's pretty few and far between. But as you get to retirement, that's even more pronounced, because the option to go back to work, that window is getting smaller and smaller each year, right? And the ability to actually find employment that might be gainful employment, the proper employment for you, that window is getting smaller and smaller each year. So now it becomes making sure that that money lasts, and hoping that interest rates decline is not a retirement strategy. That's just a hope, right? So we have got to have something that says we can actually live the retirement that we want to.
1: And folks, it's a great opportunity for you to give us a call right now. 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
1: 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We've been talking about the Fed and what they did and what they didn't do and how that impacts us, maybe how it doesn't impact us. Let's get into the real estate side of things. And so I think if I'm a homeowner, does this impact me? It especially does. If I'm a homeowner in getting close to retirement, does this impact me?
0: It does. And I have to say, Steve, I think it's even more pronounced in our area. And I'll qualify that statement. So, you know, the reality is that with interest rates where they're at, they've climbed over the last few years. We're all well aware of that. Mm-hmm. That being said, a lot of people that have their homes that are 60, 65, they probably bought those houses long before the interest rates went up, which means that they've got an interest rate at 3%, right? Let's just use that as the number. Let's say that they've got it at 3%. Well, the value of their home is greatly appreciated, which is awesome. That's mm-hmm. wonderful. But interest rates are also up, so there's less buyers. But it's also causing a problem for the people that are selling, because they may be able to sell the house at a much higher appreciated value. But now to go replace it, they have to take a loan potentially at a much higher rate. So unless they can cash out and sell the home and have enough cash that they can just buy something outright, which is not the case for, I would say, most people are still going to have a loan of some sort. They're looking at an interest rate that's more than double what they're paying on their home, which significantly decreases their purchasing power. And so now that plan has kind of been, you know, shot in the face in reality, and it's become harder. It's becoming harder and harder. And so there's a lot of people that are sitting on these valuable homes in our area, because real estate in Seattle, Bellevue, Redmond, the surrounding areas, Kirkland, Bothell, those dollar figures, the real estate has gone up so quickly, so dramatically in such a short time frame, that it really puts a lot of people in a weird spot that are thinking, well, I'd like to sell my house and get some of the cash out of it, maybe downsize a little bit. Maybe this house that I have is 4 or 5 bedrooms, and now that it's just me and my spouse, we don't need that level of home. We don't need that size of home. And so we can get something smaller. But to go purchase something like that, the interest rates are really high. And so it's a very interesting dynamic that we're seeing a lot of right now. And I'll say this, if you find yourself in that spot, anybody that's listening to the show, if you're in that spot, it's even more important for you to make sure that you have a solid retirement plan that doesn't depend on the sale of your home. It's great. I'm glad that you've got a home that's appreciated so much. And there's a lot of people in our area that have experienced that. And it's phenomenal. It's been great. That being said, our retirement plan cannot hinge on the success of the appreciation of our home, and then second, the sale of that home. There are things, as far as the house goes, that cannot fall within our control. And so we have got to have other funds. We've got to position the 401k properly. We've got to have the right investment mix to make sure that life continues on, regardless of whether or not we sell that residence. Now, if it's an investment property, that's a little bit different. If it's a second home or a third home, but we're talking about your primary home, that cannot be your primary source of retirement.
1: Well, I hadn't really thought about that, but I know that I would guess that's probably something you run into a time or two, where say, yeah, well, when I sell a house, this is what I'm going to have, and this is, and so you're saying that that's really not a great idea.
0: It's not. And we do see it from time to time. Even what we see sometimes, Steve, is folks that have saved a moderate amount for retirement, And then their kind of big influx of cash that they're planning on is, okay, when I turn 65, I'm going to retire. We're going to sell this house. We're going to walk away with $500,000 or $700,000 or whatever their number is, right?
1: Yes.
0: They're going to walk away with that chunk of money, and that's going to be part of their payment into a new home, and it's also going to fund part of their retirement. That it doesn't work because there are so many things that we just can't control in between now and then. And it may work out for you, but that's not the type of plan that anybody wants, right? Is one that may work out. We want a plan that is going to work out regardless of what happens. And, you know, I don't see the real estate market crashing in Seattle. Could it have a sizable correction? Absolutely. I would say it is not above that. Especially with the way things are going at the moment. And you've got a lot of companies looking to pull out of the Seattle area because they're not happy with how things are being run. And this show is not about that. That's not what we're going to get into today. But my point just being that the result of that is the case, right? It is what it is, where we see companies actively trying to leave, which does have an impact on the labor market in the area, which does have an impact on housing prices. And you know, your house is really only worth what somebody's willing to pay for it. It's the same as anything else. You know, I was having this conversation with somebody the other day, Steve. So I'm a big car guy. We've talked about that on the show before.
1: Yep.
0: For all my car people, and even those of you that aren't, this is probably a name you're familiar with. A Corvair. Steve, you remember
1: Corvair? Oh, I remember the Corvair. Sure.
0: Oh,
1: sure.
0: Yeah, Corvair. Man, what a cool car, right? Just very unique, very, very interesting take from Chevrolet, right? The Corvair. Now, that all being said, the Corvair is a rare vehicle. You rarely see them. They're I don't know when the last time you saw one on the road, Steve, but I haven't seen one on the road in years.
1: Years.
0: Every once in a while, something comes up for sale on the classic car site or something. But here's the key. Even though it's rare, even though they're hard to find, you can't get parts for them, they're not necessarily all that valuable. They may be collectible to the right person, but even then, a few $1,000s, maybe $10,000 for a restored Corvair is a pretty decent price. And when you're talking about restored classic cars, some of them go for over $1 million, depending on the car. But that Corvair is very rare. However, it is not necessarily very valuable. And it's the same thing that we're talking about here when it comes to housing, where it's only worth what somebody's willing to pay for it. So your tax assessed value might be $1 million. But if nobody can afford to give you $1 million for the property, or you got a lot of people leaving the state, that kind of thing, it's not worth $1 million, not in reality. And it's a similar scenario. And I kind of paint that picture. I bring up that illustration because we cannot have a retirement plan that hinges on the house value, that hinges on the sale of the house.
1: Right.
0: That is not a true retirement plan. It can be part of it. It could be a portion of it. It can be something off to the side, a cherry on top. But I can tell you, when you're putting together a full financial plan, and I would think this is the case for every firm in the area, when somebody's putting together a full financial plan or retirement plan, the sale of the house is not step one or two or three. It's very much at the end of that conversation.
1: Of course. Well, let's look at it this way. So if I'm not planning to sell the house, that's not what I want to do, then as they say, life happens. Mm-hmm. And I'm forced to sell. Can I recover? I mean, you're talking about taking a hit. How do we do that? How do we walk down that path?
0: Yeah, it is a tough one. And sometimes we do see that where people are just stuck in a bad spot. They're kind of forced into the sale of a home. Mm-hmm. That does happen. Sometimes it happens at the tail end of medical issues, or maybe one spouse passes away and the other can't keep up with the home, things like that. So there are things that can be done. And this is where the sooner you plan, the better. And so here's something to think about. There are plenty of plans for long-term care that allow you to stay in your home and age in place if they're set up the right way. So that's something that can be done. If you would like to age at home, you would like to be taken care of at home, you can have care that comes to your house. Oftentimes that's more expensive. Generally speaking, that's going to be more expensive because someone's coming to you. But that doesn't mean that it can't be planned for, and there's lots of options for it. However, when you're, let's say, 80 years old and that event starts happening in your life, it's too late to do that type of planning. that type of planning needs to happen 20 years previous.
1: Sure, sure.
0: Right? It's got to happen in your 60s. Even at 70, it becomes questionable because you're getting essentially to an age where the insurance carriers look at it and think, well, there's a lot of risk on our side to provide this level of benefit to you. So now your money just doesn't go as far. It doesn't mean it's not worth having the conversation at that age, but sometimes it just is other things that come into play that need to be discussed with it as well. But, you know, I think it's something where oftentimes people talk about downsizing. If we're downsizing, the value of the home has to be a lower price for that to actually work. And that's the hard part with what we're talking about. We're not just talking about downsizing in terms of square footage, because if your interest rate is double or more what your old interest rate was on a bigger home, your payment actually could be more. So there's some variables, there's some nuances to this. And that's really the point that we're talking about is, how do you get the plan? How do you make sure that you have all the right parts and pieces? And while housing is obviously a big part of this, we have some clients that actually don't own a home. They just rent in retirement and they're more than happy with that because they like to move and they spend a lot of time out of the country. And so they're not concerned about having a home stand here in Seattle. We have other clients that don't want to travel at all. They want to spend all day in their garden at home, and that's fantastic. That's what they want to do, and that's easier. So now that home stand for them is a much bigger piece of the puzzle. So what's right for you is individual. It's circumstantial, and we do our best on the show to talk about kind of all these possibilities or things that touch most people, but it really comes down to a personal conversation, one-on-one, to figure out what the right thing is in your circumstance.
1: Well, I'm intrigued with the thought of, you know, selling the house and then renting. Is that a good path to go down, depending on the situation?
0: Yeah, it can be. It really is circumstantial, right? If you're someone that's going to travel a lot, and actually we have a client that just did this. She's selling her home here and she bought a new fifth wheel and she's going to travel the country until she can't travel the country anymore. And she's going to figure it out from there. And that is totally okay. She might go into a facility at that point, or she might go into a retirement community or something along those lines. Mm-hmm. But it is situational, circumstantial, and it's about what you want it to be. And I think that's the big thing. When you're having a retirement conversation with somebody, they should be asking you, what do you want? What are your goals here? What's the purpose? And then finding a way to help you make that happen as much as possible.
1: We got to take a break, Casey. And again, we're going to remind you, give us a call. 866-668-3625 is the number. 866-668-3625. 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
9: ABC News, I'm Mike Dubusky. Five men are behind bars in the UK today after apparently attempting to stage a bombing near a U.S. airbase. Tristan Wilkinson is a local councillor and says the base was used by U.S. forces amid its war with Iran.
10: There was a specific threat about 6 weeks ago from the Iranians on this base. At the time, there was an increased surveillance around the area. This is an operational base. There is, it's no secret that, you know, we have American bombers here that are taking part in what's happening in the Middle East at the moment.
9: Explosives experts are examining three vans found in the area as a precaution. Several homes have been evacuated as well. Today, Iran's Islamic Revolutionary Guard Corps said it seized an American Remus 600 unmanned underwater vehicle operating in the Strait of Hormuz. And that powerful nor'easter continues to bring heavy rain and high winds to the northeast. More than 40,000 people are without power in New York. This is ABC.
11: We'll experience some light breezes today and a few clouds will hang around the sound this weekend, but no rain expected until Tuesday of this week. High temperatures will stay cool once again with high temperatures this afternoon staying close to 65 degrees.
1: 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Casey Elkins is here, as he is each and every week. And we normally hear from Mark Stimson. He's out doing things, and we'll be back sometime soon, I would think.
0: Yes, he's coming back. Actually, I'll give everybody a peek into our personal lives here. So Mark is out. Where did he go? He went to Greece. And I think most people know this at this stage. I am married to Mark's daughter, so We're 50-50 partners in the business, and then we're also father-in-law, son-in-law as well. That being said, my wife and I are going to meet up with Mark and his wife in London for a few days. And then Mark and his wife will head home, and me and my wife will stay there for a little bit longer.
1: Fun.
0: Spend some extra time. So he's kind of there a little bit early. Me and my wife will be there a little bit late, but we'll spend some time together in London, which will be nice. So my first time.
1: Cool.
0: I've never been. I have no idea what to expect. I'm going to go and have a good time.
1: Oh, that sounds fantastic.
0: Yeah,
1: it'll
0: be nice.
1: Yeah, wow. So, it's a vacation. That's kind of what we're going to talk about. We talk about planning a vacation. We say it all the time that people spend more time planning a 2 week vacation than they do a 30-year retirement. And that's very true. The bottom line is, we really need to work on that. Right?
0: I agree. Yeah, I agree. It takes a lot of care to plan a good retirement.
1: Well, yeah. And I mean, you know, I know my wife, you know, I watch her try to plan a vacation. I mean, she is so, I mean, I'm thinking, Janine, man, put this into retirement. Let's talk about that.
0: Yeah. You know, it is funny. I mean, we see that. We see people spend, just countless hours, planning their retirement or their vacations. They've got everything planned out. But when it comes to retirement, it's funny. Sometimes people will come in and say, well, I retired yesterday and here I am for my plan. And I'm thinking, wow, okay, well, I'm glad you're getting a plan, but you know, this maybe could have happened a little bit earlier. And no shame to anybody that's done that. It's something that I think we live in a world where, it's retirement is like, well, I'm just going to stop working, but there's so much more to it than that, right? Is how do we actually make this work? And so, you know, it's just like with a vacation, there's a lot of things that can get thrown your way. Steve, I'll tell you what, my mom retired, late last year. And so as a retirement present, my mom, wonderful mother, any of you that know me personally and know my mom can attest to that. She's a great lady. Mm-hmm. We took her and my dad, also a great man. He retired a few years ago before that. But we took her and my dad to Hawaii. She had always wanted to go to Hawaii. And so me and my wife took them. We had a great time, really enjoyed it. Hawaii's wonderful. That all being said, we got some terrible weather while we were there. We got a curveball thrown at us. So remember a few years ago, there was the fires in Maui?
1: Yes.
0: Right. So ever since then, when there's a lot of wind, they get concerned about another fire. So while we were there, there was kind of a storm that came in that was on the windier side. And so their protocol is they just shut the power plant down to that part of the island. And we had bad weather and they just shut the power off for 24 hours. So nobody's going out to eat. You're not picking up anything to eat. Anything that you didn't already buy at the grocery store isn't there because the grocery store got raided right away. And then because it's bad weather, it's not like we're going to go hang out on the beach. And so they killed the power on like Tuesday night at 7 o'clock and didn't turn it on until Wednesday the next day at 7 p.m.
1: Wow.
0: And so it was, you know, two dinner reservations that got canceled and kind of a day of fun. And And my point in saying all of this is not, oh, poor us, our, you know, sad little trip to Hawaii. We still had a great time.
1: Sure.
0: That being said, though, retirement's the same way. Curveballs get thrown at you, things that you just can't control. Sometimes it's health. Sometimes it's damages to property like your house. And so now you have to find somewhere else to live. Sometimes it's market volatility, which we're seeing a lot of that right now. It could be tax hikes. It could be inflation risk, which we're all experiencing. You know, there's all of these things that come up that we just can't plan for every single scenario. However, those that are experienced in vacation, let's go back to that illustration, in yes. vacation, know that there's going to be things that come up, right? There's going to be something that happens. If you go on a road trip, you're going to get a flat tire, a reservation's going to be canceled, you're going to get cut off or hit a road detour or nearly get in a car accident or whatever it may be, things come up. And it's the same way with retirement. A retirement plan is not so stiff that when things get tough, it breaks. A retirement plan is flexible enough. It can kind of ride the wave with whatever's happening in life. And that's the goal behind it. But it does. It takes time up front, Steve. It really does. I mean, let's say, because Steve, where are you at? For our audience, where do you live at?
1: Oh, I live in North Carolina. I live in central North Carolina.
0: Yep. So Steve lives in North Carolina. We're here in little old Seattle, Washington. So Steve, if you were going to plan a road trip to come out here and see me, come out to okay. the office and not fly, you were going to plan a road trip. So you got lots of stops on the way. How long are you spending planning that road trip?
1: I would spend a good long while because I would like to block out every day how long I'm going to be on the road.
0: Exactly. Right. Where you need to get to, where you're going to stay, those check marks, those checkpoints along the way. Are there road closures? You know, now with technology where it's at, it's much easier to do that now than it used to be. You just kind of have to hit the road and you've got some stops kind of mapped out. But if there's detours and things, you just don't know about them until you get there. But we can plan in advance. And you know, it's the same thing now. With retirement, we can plan in advance for all of those things that might come our way. And a good retirement plan should do that and help you hit those check marks, help you hit those stops along the way. Because you might have some scenery that you want to see on the way over, right? You might have some tours or different things that you want to do on your way over. And it's the same thing in retirement. What do we want to do? When do we want to do it? Who do we want to do it with? And then we figure out how to make the money fit those goals. It isn't just, well, you've saved here and here's a diversified portfolio. And, you know, 60-40 is a pretty good rule of thumb. Those are all true things, but that doesn't necessarily equate to the retirement dream or the golden years that everybody's got in mind.
1: Sure. I understand. And, you know, you talk about delays and unexpected things and wow, that Hawaii trip sounds amazing in a lot of ways. So we talk about the, you know, the bumping. So if I want to upgrade the plane on, you know, my seat on the plane, I mean, basically I can do that, but that's extra. That's kind of like taxes, right? I mean, you kind of think about the extra stuff that you have when you put together a vacation and boy, those extras add up. And I mean, I think in retirement too.
0: Yeah. And this is a big thing where you've got to coordinate the right withdrawal strategy from your different accounts. So if you have an IRA and a Roth account and an individual account or a joint account that's just got stocks in it from whatever company you worked for, Amazon or Microsoft or Costco, and maybe you just have stocks that you've purchased over the years in an individual account, they're all taxed differently. And so how you structure those depending on how much income you have during the rest of the year and things like that, that's all really important. And again, that's part of a retirement plan is to help figure out what is the right order for these things. But here's the key. We can plan that all we want, but in between now and let's say 5 years from now, the plan maybe is to start doing Roth conversions the year that you retire. Maybe that's a better thing in your strategy, right? And so you're 5 years from retirement, you get there, but life happens in the meantime. Other things come up. And we just don't know what it is. So we make the plan. That's the goal. That's what we're shooting for. But it may make sense to delay it another year. It may make sense to do Roth conversions a year earlier. There's a lot of moving parts. And these are all things that it's something that a retirement plan has to be growing with you. It's a living document. It doesn't, it's a snapshot in time, but it doesn't represent forever because life is happening. Things keep coming up and we just don't know what they're going to be. And so it does. It takes that type of planning up front and then the ongoing management of it to make sure that we keep going down that path.
1: And I think one of the things I know for me, I've bought trip insurance a couple different times and felt good about that. And so that's, I think, how one of the ways we can help protect our retirement as well is buying insurance. I mean, insure, you know, we insure everything else. Why not our retirement?
0: Yeah, insure your retirement. I think that's a great analogy, Steve. And, you know, I think where that often gets missed is when it comes to long-term care or medical expenses.
1: Okay.
0: That's one of the biggest shortcomings or things that we see that people haven't planned for properly in their retirement. They have a withdrawal strategy. They've got taxes, inflation. They know when they're going to start their Social Security, Medicare. But there's this big outlier of long-term care. And the thing is a lot of people don't plan for it. One, because it's not a fun conversation. And two, oftentimes people think it's not going to happen to me. But the reality is that for a married couple, there's a 75% chance or higher that at least one of you is going to need some form of long-term care in your retirement. That's a big number, right?
1: It is
0: a
1: big number.
0: Huge percentage. That's a huge percentage. And so how could we not plan for something that has that high of chance of actually happening in our lifetime? And that's something that I think really, like I said, it does get missed. Again, we know it's not a fun conversation, not fun for us either. But that being said, it doesn't mean it isn't vital. It doesn't mean it's not an important piece of the puzzle. We've got to figure out how to deal with that. And it's something that what it can do is it can leave the other spouse in a really bad spot. So if we haven't put together a long-term care plan, and let's say we're the one that needs long-term care, now all the income coming into the household may very well be going towards paying for our care. And it leaves the other spouse in a spot where maybe they're healthy and they still could live some level of retirement life, but now they don't have the income that they need because all of it's being redirected to our care. And that's a decision that we don't want them to have to make. Obviously, they're going to choose to take care of us.
1: Sure.
0: But who would want their spouse to live less of a life because they're having some medical concerns or, you know, who knows what's going to happen there. So that's really something to consider, that if we don't structure things the right way, that can decimate your plan. We know some folks that are paying over $20,000 a month for their parents' care.
1: Oh my gosh.
0: Facility, over $20,000 a month.
1: Oh.
0: That's a huge number. Most people don't even have that much income in their retirement.
1: Right.
0: Nonetheless, just to pay for care. And so it's not as though all your other expenses disappear when you need to go into a facility or if you need home care. Those things don't just stop. They still continue on. And so we've got to make sure it's part of the plan. It's got to be built into it.
1: And again, that's just one way to make sure that happens is to give us a call right now and come on in, sit down with the team and put this plan together. 866-668-3625. 866-668-3625. 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
1: 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We've been discussing, well, we started out talking about the Fed. We got into, well, I think in the last segment when we were talking about housing and getting, you know, putting together the vacation versus the retirement plan,
0: right.
1: You know, it gets complicated.
0: It does. Yeah, it does. There's a there's a lot of moving pieces. I've used this analogy before, but I'll say it again. You know, planning is like dropping a rock in a pond. When you make one decision, it has a ripple effect. It hits everything else. And that's what makes a retirement plan so special. It's not like investment selection where we can pick a diversified basket of funds and investments and we see how these react. And it does have that diversity. So we're not kind of putting all of our investment into one basket, right? We are spread across the different holdings that are available to us, different market sectors. And that's all great. But when it comes to a retirement plan, there's a lot of other decisions to be made. And those other decisions can absolutely impact what we should be doing for our investment selections. And our investment selections can absolutely impact whether or not those other items that we're having to choose and make decisions on are actually going to be successful or not. So, you know, it's kind of this big circular conversation to make sure that we are unwinding things the right way.
1: Sure. Well, that makes sense. And we've got some questions from listeners. They've been busy listening. And here's one where, again, we're going back to the Fed. He says, the Fed just raised rates again. Does that mean I should lock in a long CD with everything I've got before they change their mind?
0: You know, I can appreciate the sentiment, right, that we're concerned that, you know, we can get a good rate on safe money right now, and it may not last. That being said, I would hate to see somebody tie up so much of their money in something like a CD or whatever it may be, whatever other tool you might be using, a MYGA, which is a multi-year guaranteed annuity, different things like that. I'd hate to see somebody tie up so much of their money in that that they're just kind of having this knee-jerk reaction to the interest rate environment that we're in. It's great that we can have safe money earning 3.5-4% right now. That's wonderful. It was higher previously, but that's a good thing. There's negative consequences that come with that, as we're all aware. So any money that you are keeping liquid off to the side, maybe there's a purpose behind it. Maybe it's just the buffer that you need in your life. We like to see everybody that's in retirement with 6 to 12 months worth of spending. So if you spend $5,000 a month, if that's your goal, then we'd like to see you with $30,000 at least in your checking and savings. And so a high yield saving, something that can earn, is a great place for that. Maybe a portion of it goes into a CD, but these should be smaller portions of your overall retirement picture. If you've got, and I make up numbers and I use $1 million just because it's easy, right? It's easy math for me. But if you've got $1 million, you should not have $300,000 or $400,000 in CDs. You're doing yourself a disservice. Most of the time, there may be circumstances where that does make sense. But generally speaking, that money could be working for you in a different capacity. And if you're worried about market correction, you're worried about losses, there's still other things that you can do that have more upside potential than a CD, but have limited or no risk like a CD does on the downside. So, you know, and those are tools and things that we implement here at Elevated to make sure that every piece of the puzzle, every dollar that's in that plan is accounted for and structured the right way. If you do have money sitting on the side that you know you're not going to need for a couple of years, a longer term CD with a better interest rate is a great option. But you got to be careful about how much you put there. And sometimes we've seen folks come in that have pretty sizable chunks of money saved for retirement, and they've got $300,000-$500,000 in cash or even more. And
1: wow.
0: Yeah, you know, it's generally speaking not the best use of the funds. Now, if the market was to have a huge correction, you'd be happy that you had all that cash because that cash didn't lose quite as much. But the inflation that we're experiencing is killing those dollars. And so again, it's about having pieces to a plan that complement each other instead of fighting each other. And oftentimes too much cash, even in a high earning CD, can still be fighting the rest of the plan.
1: Aha. All right. Fair enough.
0: Inadvertently.
1: Well, sure. That, I understand. 866-668-3625 is the number. And let's see. We've got more. If inflation is still too high, should I stop contributing to my 401k and just keep the extra money in the banks so I can afford groceries? I understand the logic, but I don't think it's a good idea. It's just my opinion.
0: No, I agree with you, Steve. I think it's something, I get the idea. I understand. And I'll say this, if that's your only way to pay for groceries is to stop contributing to your 401k, the only reason that you plan for tomorrow is because you're okay today, right? So you've got to take care of yourself today first. So if that's the only way to do it, if things are that tight, then that is the decision. The decision's kind of made itself. But I encourage you, if you're thinking this or you've had this thought, I encourage you to challenge yourself a little bit to determine if you are actually in that scenario or if you are having a hard time cutting down on other things. So are there other areas of your life that maybe you don't need to spend as much as you are? And that would allow you still to contribute to your 401k and cover your day-to-day expenses, and you could lessen those other areas. Is it truly a retirement versus groceries conversation? Or is it groceries versus other fun things that maybe I'm spending money on that I probably shouldn't be, or maybe not quite as much? Have I let my lifestyle creep kind of get out of control? We've seen that a lot. And that's something to consider to make sure that the money's going to the right place. Because what happens to folks that don't save in their retirement accounts like they want to or like they know that they should is they get to retirement and the grocery bill is the same and their investments are pretty small sized, right? So sure. You get to 64, 65 and we just don't have the assets to retire that we want to, or at least to live the retirement that you might want to. And groceries are still always there. That's going to be a bill forever. So, you know, this is something where you've got to balance today's needs with your future's needs and make sure that you're kind of taking care of both. And like I said, there are some circumstances where that conversation or that question just answers itself. But I think most people listening to the show are probably not in that setting. And so are there other areas of life that you could be potentially cutting down on?
1: Sure. That makes so much sense. And I think when you say lifestyle creep, that's a thing. And I know I've fallen victim to it. And it's, sure. it's a reality check when you realize what you're doing and you kind of go, oh, wait a minute. Yeah. You know? Yeah.
0: Yeah. Isn't that funny? I think it's interesting that, and you bring up a good point that if we have a specific spending number, so we know I can spend $6,000 a month or $10,000 a month or whatever your number is. I can spend this much each month. That's what it costs for me to live my life. It's a really interesting conversation and it really highlights things for you when you look down at last month and you go, well, I need $7,000 just to live my life with my kids and that covers everything. We're not having all kinds of fun with that, but that just kind of covers life.
1: Yes.
0: And then you sit down and you look, well, I spent $12,000 last month. So where did that extra $5,000 go, right? Were those necessary things? Sometimes stuff comes up, water heater breaks or, you know, those bills that are 6 month bills instead of every month, you know, whatever it may be. But am I just spending more than I need to spend? Am I letting that lifestyle kind of continuously go up? And we see that a lot and it's hard. I've done it. Steve, you've done it. I think everybody has done that at least to some extent or another. But it's the regular review of that spending and the lifestyle and how we're living our lives to make sure that we rein it back in. And it's an ebb and flow, right? There's never going to be this consistent, well, I went over my budget last month by $10. That's okay. That's not going to ruin your retirement.
1: Right.
0: But when you go over your spending budget every month by thousands of dollars, and that's money that could be going to your retirement, that is what will start to cause problems and issues for you.
1: Well, that's the reality check that if you, at least it was for me, when you start really going through your monthly budget and what you really spend, you know, that's the reality check that I think for a lot of people it needs to happen. You know, it's kind of going, really? I didn't think I did that.
0: Yeah. I'm like, man, the Amazon guy keeps showing up at my house. I don't know. Yeah. He just keeps bringing stuff over to my place all the time.
1: I get it. 866-668-3625. Do give us a call. Here's one. A guy already retired. He says, my statement looks fine, but I'm scared to spend. Are we supposed to live like money might vanish?
0: You know, no, I think that's hard. People that feel that way, and we've seen this a lot, where folks are in retirement and they are afraid to spend. And we talk about that quite a bit because that's the last thing we want for our clients. It's the last thing they want for themselves. It's the last thing we want for them. And what we find is the folks that happens to are often ones that don't have income set up in their plan. So instead of showing, here's how we're going to take the income, this investment is specifically income investment, or these dollars are specifically income producing dollars in the plan, whatever it may be. Instead of that conversation, the conversation is you've got a diversified portfolio. It's 60-40. here's a spending projection. You take your Social Security. You're going to be able to take 3-4% out of your accounts every year. Call me when you need a distribution. Those are the type of plans that we see other people walk in our doors with from wherever they may have got them, generally sure. from a big box firm. And those are the ones that are in retirement struggling to spend because they're nervous, because they're uncomfortable, and they know something isn't right, but they don't necessarily know how to articulate it or potentially how to fix it. And that's what a true retirement plan does. That this concern that comes up in the question that you just brought up, Steve,
1: right.
0: The scenario that you brought up, that all gets solved by making sure that we have a retirement plan that shows us we can do it and that our money outlasts us. If our money is not outlasting us, that is not a good retirement plan. It's not the retirement plan anybody's looking for. So it's something that we've got to make sure that we can prove mathematically that that money is going to outlast you. And then part of how that's done is by making sure that it is the right investments, that we have planned for long-term care, that we have optimized Social Security, that we know what we're going to do for Medicare, that we know what taxes are going to look like in our retirement based on current tax assumptions, that inflation has been accounted for. All of those things together are what gives somebody the confidence to avoid the feeling that this person has.
1: Absolutely. And boy, that's a great way to sum up the show, Casey. And remind everyone again, 866-668-3625 is the number we invite you to call today while you're thinking of it. It makes sense. 866-668-3625 is the number. Again, give us a call. We'd love to hear from you. Casey, as always, these shows go by very quickly, but I really have a fun, good time.
0: Great to see you, Steve. We'll see you next week.
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12: 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The information contained herein does not constitute an offer to sell any securities or represent an express or implied opinion or endorsement of any specific investment opportunity, offering, or issuer. Any discussion of performance or returns is not indicative of future results. Any discussions of specific strategies are for informational purposes only and have been provided to help determine whether they may be appropriate for your specific situation. If applicable, the primary goal is converting retirement assets into a Roth IRA is to reduce the future tax liability on the distributions you take in retirement or on the distributions of your beneficiaries. Each individual investor's situation is different and any ideas provided may not be appropriate for your particular circumstances. Comments regarding a particular client's experience may or may not be the same as another client's experience and is not an indication that any client or prospective client will experience the same or a higher level of future success or performance. Foundation only transacts business in those jurisdictions where it's properly registered or is excluded or exempted from registration requirements. Registration as an investment advisor is not an endorsement of the firm by securities regulators and does not mean the advisor has achieved a specific level of skill or ability. Nothing herein constitutes a recommendation that any security, portfolio, or securities or investment strategy is suitable for any specific person. No legal or tax advice is provided. 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
9: From ABC News, I'm Mike Dubusky. An apparent bombing attempt at a U.S. airbase in the United Kingdom today. Some 85 homes have been evacuated near RAF Fairford as investigators investigate three vans related to the incident. ABC's Lama Hassan says five people are in custody.
15: Police can detain them and keep them in custody for up to 14 days under the Terrorism Act. Now, as for the base, it's essentially now on lockdown. Armed police, they are arming the entrance to the base. They're not allowing anyone in. As you can imagine, they're patrolling the area. There's a 400-yard cordon around the area. And we also understand that 85 homes have been evacuated just as a precaution. But essentially, RAF Fairford is now on lockdown.
9: A UK councilman said today there was a threat to this base from the Iranians about 6 weeks ago. Another wet and windy day for the Northeast, which is continuing to feel the effects of a nor'easter. Between 2 and 4 inches of rain are expected to fall in coastal New Jersey up through New England over the next day. New Jersey Governor Mikey Sherrill with an update.
16: There was severe dune loss in Brigantine and Atlantic City. Winds reached as high as 74 miles an hour in Surf City.
9: One person was killed. Four more were injured this weekend in New York City on account of fallen trees. Meanwhile, Hawaii is getting drenched yet again today on account of Hurricane Nola. ABC's Jacqueline Lee is on the Big Island, where rain isn't the only concern.
17: We did catch up with the mayor here, and he explained they're on high alert because of new precursor activity at Kilauea's volcano. He says what they are concerned about is something called tephra, or something as he described as volcanic hail. He says if that erupts and gets caught up with the winds from Hurricane Nola, that could create a slew of issues, including possibly messing with their water supply.
9: Mudslides also a major concern as Nola dumps more than a foot of rain in Hawaii. You're listening to ABC News.
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11: I'm E.S. Henry for Northwest News Radio. The city of Kent has reported that the number of homicides has doubled in the last year and 14 fatalities have taken place this year. Chief Rafael Padilla says that the Kent Police Department is focused on improving those numbers and bringing down the number of violent crimes in the city. Jackie Kent from Como News with the report.
18: From a homicide in the parking lot at the Kent Des Moines Park and Ride to a gang-related shooting involving teenagers, it's been a particularly violent year so far in Kent. KPD says there is no clear pattern involving location, motive, or the circumstances surrounding these crimes.
11: Kent has the highest number of homicides per capita and has the third highest number of homicide cases in the state. Community members of Seattle are being asked to help direct the hiring of the next police chief of Seattle Police Department. And city officials began a three-session listening tour on Saturday. Como's Claire Weber with the details.
19: Dozens of South Seattle residents put pen to paper when asked what they're looking for in the city's next police chief. As the city searches for a replacement for former Chief Sean Barnes, community input is being collected and shared with the mayor's office.
11: The city currently has 23 applicants on file, including several internal candidates. They hope to make a decision by the beginning of 2027. Seattle's Chinatown International District has reported that foot traffic is up 12% this year, thanks in large part to World Cup events this summer. But business owners in that district continue to ask for extra law enforcement to provide security to the area. Crime, drugs, and homelessness near 12th and Jackson continue to deter tourists, according to the business owners, despite investments from the city to clean up that area. Seattle spent over $1 million in extra manpower this year to protect the area during the World Cup. The Chinatown International District will not be involved in the community listening tours taking place this week. For Northwest News Radio, I'm E.S. Henry. Mostly clear skies for the rest of the weekend, with a few clouds moving back into the area by the time that we start the work week. A cool weekend will warm up just a bit, with highs on Monday climbing back up to near 70 degrees. No rain for the area until Tuesday.
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3: Oh, my. Welcome to the show, everybody. I'm your host, Kenny Michaels. It is great to be here today. Thank you, thank you, thank you for making us a part of your morning. We're grateful to you. All right, real quick, I'm going to go ahead and turn the phone lines on here in studio. The number to get me live, you want to call into the show and talk about buying gold and silver with your retirement account or your cash, that number is 888-961-0222. Again, 888-961-0222. The amazing Wendy, of course, is on phones. Grandma Wendy is on phones today. So 888-961-0222. Ladies and gentlemen, you can follow me on Instagram and Facebook by just typing in Striking Gold with Kenny Michaels. And I want you to become a follower of mine and join the movement. Join the movement into making money and keeping money. That's the movement. Because that's gold and silver. Going to give you some information today. Pretty crazy stuff going on. Listen to this. In the last 5 years, ladies and gentlemen, gold is up 145%. Silver's up 170%. It's the last 5 years. Last 5 years. In the last 5 years, gold has tripled the Dow Jones and doubled the S&P. Silver's more than tripled the Dow Jones and more than doubled the S&P. People say, Mr. Michaels, why is gold becoming so popular? Why is everybody going to gold? Well, let's see. In the last 5 years, groceries are up 29%. Airfare up 29%. Buying a car up 36.7%. The dollar's down 50% against gold in the last 3 years. Homes are up 46% since 5 years ago. Inflation's up 30%. Still want to know why everybody's going to gold? Because it's the only asset you can put in your retirement account that keeps up with costs going up. The dollar is sinking while gold is soaring. So how do you keep up with price increases? How do you keep up with having enough money? You move to gold. This is why I finger and point at retirement people or people, seniors or people nearer at retirement age. Because your income is going to change when you retire. But all these costs are going up. So you have less to work with. And in order to live, it's going to cost you more money. How do you keep up with these price increases? How do you do it? The only asset that can do it is physical gold and silver. Because it's not manipulated by the government. Do you understand? Gold and silver is a private asset. Gold and silver doesn't flinch. Gold and silver is real money. Everything else in the world's credit. Deutsche Bank, 2 days ago, says gold to 8,000 by the end of the year. Market Watch says gold's in an explosive phase. I love that comment, explosive phase. Yahoo Finance is saying, Morgan Stanley is saying a crash is inevitable and will be anytime soon. Okay? You've got article after article, Barron's saying gold is the gold rebound is just beginning. Money Watch says gold explosion a long way from over. You heard me play last week the Jim Rickards video about gold going to 10,000 by the end of the year, and then Trump reposts that all over his True Social. The only way to keep up with cost of living is to go to gold. That's it. It's the only way to keep up. Because it's outperforming everything. It's outperforming everything. People say, oh, Mr. Michaels, I took my money out of the market and I put it into some kind of an account within my IRA and I'm earning 3%, so I'm not in the market anymore.

0: more. When you're earning 3% on your money, you're losing money. Because from that 3%, the dollar is sinking and you're being taxed. So you're in the hole. You understand? This is why you move to gold. This is why you move your retirement account to silver if you're a senior. I'm going to talk to you guys about a little later in this show, right after our gold miner. I'm going to talk to you guys about a recent interview Donald Trump did about our dollar and about our currency. This is the president of the United States, and it's scary as hell. Scary as hell. No wonder gold is soaring. Now, I'm going to say this to you all. You have two choices. When you're in a retirement account, an IRA, a 401k, all this crazy nonsense, when you're in these types of accounts, you have two options. Give money to the government or you keep your money. Those are your options. People that don't move to gold are going to face the punishment. Then don't come crying. Say, oh, I'm paying a lot of tax, Mr. Michaels. Help me, help me. Help me, Rhonda. Help me get her out of my heart. Yeah, well, this is help me, Michaels. Help me save my tax money. Yeah, right. Because when we are seniors, we need the money. We need the money. Otherwise, our lifestyle when we retire is going to change. We're going to live. We're going to be stuck in our home eating Kraft macaroni and cheese out of a box because you can't afford to go to the movies because popcorn is $125 to get a bucket of popcorn these days. Because you gave money to the government from your retirement account instead of giving it to yourself. Shame on you. That's why people are moving to gold. That's why you're seeing this surge of gold. And now the new announcement that silver is going to explode here because China has now created a massive silver shortage. China's sucking up all the silver. So now they're creating a bigger shortage of silver, which you think is bad. I think it's fabulous because my IRA has silver in it, physical silver. So low supply, high demand. What happens? Boom, goes up. Trump, after that Jim Rickards video, you should have heard what he said about our currency, and I have it. And in a little while, I'm going to play it for you. And I hope to God, if you're in your car and you're listening to this show, I hope to God when I warn you I'm playing the video, you're going to want to pull over. Okay, you don't want to be sitting in bumper-to-bumper traffic when I play this video from Trump because you will hit the car in front of you, and then you will have a fender bender. And then you have to get your car fixed, and you have to call the insurance, you have to go all the hassle. So it's shocking information what's going to come out of this show today. But make sure you're in a safe place when you listen to it because I don't panic for anything. Nothing makes me panic, but I will share with you when I heard this video, my hair, and I know those of you that watch me do this show on YouTube think I don't have a lot of hair, but the hair I do have was standing straight up. I look like Don King. I look like a combination of Kevin O'Leary and Don King. Picture that, right? No hair, but the hair I do have was standing up. The peach fuzz was standing up. Because what Trump had to say about our currency right after Jim Rickards talked about gold is crazy. So I'll play it for you soon. All right, the number to get me live, 888-961-0222. That's the number to get me live. I'm Kenny Michaels. This is Striking Gold. 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Let's go. Be a part of that movement. Call Golden Crest Metals, 888-406-6222. They're there right now. You can call right now and say, hey, I'm listening to the good looking Brad Pitt of Precious Metals, the sexiest man on radio. The one guy doing a show here that GQ magazine missed out on. If they would have seen my body, they'd have been like, wow, we should have gotten that guy. Look at him. Whew, wow. This is Mr. Michaels. Right? I may get Mr. Universe when I go for it next year. But anyway, just call Golden Crest Metals, 888-406-6222. Or you can go to kennysgoldquiz.com. And of course, that gets you me, right? And, you know, why not? Why come talk to me? I'm friendly as all get out, right? So just go to kennysgoldquiz.com and I'll help you get into gold, okay? All right. The other thing I want to mention is you can follow me on Facebook and Instagram by just typing in Striking Gold with Kenny Michaels, all one long word. And and then you're part of the movement, part of the journey. Everybody's coming this way, man. Everybody's coming this way for sure. All right. So why is everybody saying, Mr. Michaels, my account is doing nothing. I've been listening to you for a year. And I realized my IRA is just doing nothing. And so I think I want to move to gold. My question is, why did you wait a year? In that year alone, you missed out on 42% growth from gold and 77% growth from silver in the last year. Now, have you missed the boat on gold and silver? No. No, not yet. But you're getting there. You're getting there. But not yet. Now is the time to buy the metals. Right now. Quit playing games. Quit rabbit footing around. Okay? And I'm telling you now, move your retirement accounts into physical gold and silver. You'll thank me for this. And if you've already bought gold, you should be doubling down. Because what's coming now is crazy, especially after what Trump said. No wonder gold's going to 10,000. No wonder Rickard says 10,000 by the end of the year. No wonder Wells Fargo says 10,000 by the end of the year. No wonder JP Morgan Chase says 10,000 by the end of the year. No wonder Deutsche Bank says 8,000 by the end of the year. No wonder. So now's the time. All right. You can call me here, 888-961-0222. I'm Kenny Michaels. 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All right. Oh, by the way, hope you're watching me on YouTube right now. If you are, hey, nice to have you. Welcome aboard. You can watch me do this show live. And then you'll see, man, he really is good looking. All right. We got our gold miner. We're going to go to the phones. We're going to go to line one. We're going to talk to Regina. She's in from San Diego. Regina, good morning.
1: Good afternoon.
0: Good afternoon. Good morning, wherever we are. How are you?
1: I am doing just fine. Thank you so well.
0: Oh, you're very welcome. Well, so first I want to start this conversation off by saying congratulations on being this week's gold miner. You know, it's exciting every time I get I call him a gold miner because this is Striking Gold, right? So all kind of ties in, but I get very excited anytime someone tunes into my show and decides, you know what? I'm going to gold. And then when they go to gold, and they do very well. Then they call me and say, Mr. Michaels, I want to do more gold. And my goal, just so you know, in life is to get every senior into gold and silver in this country by the time I retire tomorrow morning. No, I'm teasing. But I want to get everybody into gold. So tell me your journey, sweetheart. What happened?
1: Well, I have to tell you, I share your same passion. I'm second time coming to you with money to invest in gold and silver, and I couldn't be happier. But I pretty much started my journey in precious metals earlier this year after being retired about 2 years now.
0: Good for you.
1: Which means that for about a year, I was very nervous about what to do with my retirement funds. And I learned something in my retirement, that money has wings and it flies away very quickly. So anyway, I had a lot of fear. I just want everybody to know I had a lot of fear, but I finally turned that fear into action and I began to do my own research and I started looking into precious metals. And that's when I found you and your team. And it's all turned out well for me. I'm so satisfied. I can sleep at night now because I know that I'm protected.
0: Yeah. And you know what's so funny? You say money flies away. Well, that's a great line. I got to write that down, that money has wings and it flies away. And you know why it flies away? And you know why it flies away? Because You're not, when you're in stocks, you're not in control of your money. The world around you is controlling your money. And if they make certain moves and say certain things and do certain things, your money disappears beyond your control. You're 100% right. When you're in gold, you're moving into a self-directed IRA, meaning you're the only person in control of the account. And now you're away from manipulation, and your money no longer has wings. It stays where it is.
1: And that is true. And that's why I moved a lot of my stocks and bonds out of that and into my precious metals.
0: Well, that's
1: and
0: good.
1: That's why I can sleep at night.
0: That's great. And as you probably know, because you reap the benefits of it, everyone that comes off my show, I like to give a gift of free silver, because I believe in it, because I'm grateful. There would be no show without people that tune in. You people have no idea how grateful I am for everybody tuning in. You just have no idea. I mean, I know it sounds corny, but
1: I do.
0: Yeah, how much free silver did you get, Regina?
1: Well, the first time around, I received $8,000 of silver from you. I know. And now I will be receiving another $8,000, and I'm going to use that.
0: $16,000. $16,000.
1: Yes.
0: Given to you for free, literally for free. We don't even tax you on it. It's just my way of saying thanks for tuning in. Listen to this. Can you imagine if Bank of America, Citibank, Robert Kiyosaki, all these people are right that silver is going to triple here shortly. And now China's just created a massive silver shortage worldwide, which is fabulous if you own silver. So, can you imagine just that 16 grand alone, if that triples? Can you imagine? And that was free money.
1: Oh, that was free. And I thank you so much for it.
0: You're welcome.
1: But I thank you more that you educated me about the dollar and how it is not a reliable currency and we have to move. Don't be afraid. I would just tell everybody that, you know, you guys are professionals. You have a great reputation. You guys know the market. You know the trends as well as the ins. And I want you just to know, you guys want us to know about it too.
0: Well,
1: and
0: funny.
1: That's where you educate us.
0: It's funny that you say that, because no one knows this. I'll share, you know, I share a lot of personal stuff on the radio, but I'll share this. Nobody knows how much time I spend in gathering information that I pass out on my show that try to open people's eyes. People don't realize how much time I spend on the education part, because I would never move my money anywhere without being educated. Just because some schmo on the radio says, oh, the country's in debt, you should move your money. Who cares that the country's in debt? That's the country's problem. The country's always going to be in debt. There's no way the country's never going to be in debt. That's not a reason to move to gold. You have to get educated. You have to see what's going on. And apparently I'm the eyes for seniors out there. And it's worked for me. I'm in gold. It's worked for me. It's worked for you. So congrats on that. By the way, real quick, there's a lot of people tuning into this show. We have 9 people that tune in nationwide now. And so there's a lot of people tuning into this show who are kind of on the fence. They're nervous. They don't know what to do. They're getting close to retirement account. Things are crazy in the world. They're getting nervous. Any advice you'd give them, Regina?
1: Yes, I would. I would say start your journey. Start it today. Start educating yourself and do the research, and you'll find that, you know, Kenny's a good guy. And his company, they have a great reputation, and they're knowledgeable, and they will treat you right.
0: Well, that's the name of the game.
1: Gotta
0: listen, congratulations to you on 16 grand in free silver. I'm glad my staff was able to help you. By the way, for being this week's gold miner, you're getting a case of Omaha steaks coming to your front door. Congratulations on that. And by the way, in that package of Omaha steaks is, I think it's bacon wrapped filet mignon, you got chicken breast, you got hot dogs, you got hamburgers.
1: Oh my goodness.
0: You even have some seasoning. And so all you got to do is make a salad and you're good to go, darling. Okay?
1: Oh, I appreciate it so much. It was a pleasure talking to you this morning. I'll talk to you again soon, I'm sure, next week.
0: You got it. Have a great day. God bless. Bye-bye. All right, the number to get me live, 888-961-0222. I'm Kenny Michaels. This is Striking Gold. You can call Golden Crescent Metals directly. I keep telling you guys, go there. They're the best. 888-406-6222. Or you can go to kennysgoldquiz.com, and I'll help you. Okay, we got time. How much time before a break? How much time we got? Good. All right, did you hear what she said about the dollar? You heard what she said. How weak the dollar is. She did her own research. She got educated by me. She realized, oh, this is the right choice. Then she bought her medals. She got her free medals. She moved to retirement account. Then she calls me the other day and says, Mr. Michaels, I want to double down. I want to do it again. And now we're doing it again. Okay? Because she's smart. She sees what's going on. Now, last week I played a video from Jim Rickards that talked about gold going to 10,000. Okay. Right after that video, Donald Trump, before the Republican midterm convention thing they had, Donald Trump gave a speech about our currency. Ladies and gentlemen, I'm going to play this for you now. If you're driving in your car, pull over because it's shocking to hear this. This is from the President of the United States currently. Listen to this.
2: Our currency is crashing and will soon no longer be the world standard. Our country is going to hell, and we're not going to be the big bar. We have power, but it's waning. In fact, it's waning in terms of our currency. And I'm not just talking about the value of our currency. I'm talking about our currency being used throughout the world. We are already reverting to third world status in many ways.
0: We are reverting to third world status in many ways. Our president says our country's going to hell. He says our currency's in trouble. Now you still want to know why everyone's running to God's money? Need I say more? That's the president of the United States of America. That's our man right there. That's the dude running the show. And by his own admission, our currency's waning. That's our president, guys. So when people say to me, well, Mr. Michaels, you know, gold is going crazy. Guys, this is nothing. I was trying to do, between last week's show and this week's show, I was trying to think to myself, you know, the public always wants to know, why is Wells Fargo making these predictions and JP Morgan and Bank of America and everybody's talking about high numbers for gold? And I decided to look into, where is this coming from? So how do I educate you on where it's coming from? Like, is it just fluff? Is it just fluff? Well, it can't be fluff because in the last 5 years, gold's up 145%, silver's up 170%. So it can't be fluff. But where is this coming from? So I decided I'm going to do some research. Well, apparently the big boys at the banks, right? The big boy at B of A, the Bank of America, the big boys at Chase, the big boys at Goldman Sachs, the big boys at wherever else, all talk to President Trump. And they're hearing what I just played. And so even they're going to gold. Banks are picking up gold. Because gold is how we're going to make it through all these increases in groceries. And how do we keep up with cost of living when the stock market is garbage, garbage? And we're seniors and we have less income. And so the only way to keep up is physical gold and silver. All right, call Golden Crescent Metals right now. 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We're going to take a break. 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
12: I'm E.S. Henry for Northwest News Radio. Washington State Governor Bob Ferguson has announced a partnership with California Governor Gavin Newsom to regulate carbon emissions across the state. Washington will join California in the California-Quebec Initiative, which controls the carbon market by regulating costs to produce such emissions. Ferguson believes that by regulating the market, funds will be made available to help find alternatives to carbon emissions and create a cleaner environment. Ferguson and Newsom announced the partnership this week and expect the link to carbon markets in 2027. Governor Ferguson has also reassessed counties in the state to receive state and federal emergency funding following wildfires that have taken place across Washington. Ferguson has added Benton and Kittitas counties to the list to receive funds from the state individual assistance program, bringing the total to 12 counties to receive that emergency assistance. The proclamation provides assistance to state residents that have been affected by the wildfires this year and were displaced by the threat of the fires. Ferguson will also be holding a press conference in Spokane on Monday to announce an update on major disaster declarations and progress regarding the wildfires that took place in Spokane last month. A 19-year-old man from Centralia has been charged in Thurston County Superior Court after being arrested by sheriff's deputies after a shoplifting call. The suspect became aggressive with deputies during his arrest on September 18th, and deputies were forced to use a taser to subdue the suspect. Thurston County Sheriff Derek Sanders posted body cam footage of the incident on Friday.
13: Give us your hands now!
14: Take it out, bro.
15: You're going to get tased again if you don't stop. This is so unnecessary.
13: Okay, bro.
15: You got a ticket, dog.
13: Okay, dog. Quit tasing me, bro.
12: The name of the suspect has not yet been released, and a second woman was taken into custody during that incident. The suspect has been charged with third-degree theft, harassment, and intimidating a public servant. For Northwest News Radio, I'm E.S. Henry. Afternoon sunshine will turn to partly cloudy skies as we make our way into the work week. The extra sunshine from the weekend will warm things up just a bit, with expected highs on Monday climbing up to the upper 60s. Rain is expected to move back into the area by Tuesday.
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0: Gold. Welcome back to the show. You can follow me on Instagram and Facebook by simply typing in Striking Gold with Kenny Michaels, and there you'll go. You'll be part of the movement. Everybody's jumping on the movement. I'm excited as hell. You can go to kennysgoldquiz.com and get your information filled out so I can take your IRA, your 401k, and get you out of volatility and get you into an investment that you pay a lot less tax and you keep a lot more of your money, and that's how it should be for seniors, 100%. And or you can call Golden Crest Metals directly, 888-406-6222. All right, the number to get me live here in studio is 888-961-0222. That's the number to get me live. I'm Kenny Michaels. This is Striking Gold. All right, so when you started your retirement account, you started your retirement account, what, 30 years ago? Okay. And it took all this time, 30 some odd years, for this account to get up to where it is. And did you hear what the gold miner said when she said, I realize my money has wings and can fly away at any time. You know what that reminds me of? It reminds me of Las Vegas, a casino. You see, Wall Street is like the house in Vegas. And I know this is going to be shocking what I'm about to say, but all those beautiful hotels in Vegas with the showgirls and the white tigers and the this and that are not built by the winners. They're built by the losers. And the house in Vegas always wins. Now, that's not to say that you can't go to Vegas and spend the weekend and win $300. And you go, look at me, look at me. But how do you really become a winner in Vegas? Or anywhere where there's gambling? How do you become a winner? That's what I want to know. You become a winner by when you're ahead, you get up and take it with you. Then you can legitimately say, I was in Vegas this weekend and I won $500. I went with $1,000 and I came home with $1,500. That means you're a winner. I know a lot of people that go to Vegas in a $50,000 car and come back in a $200,000 bus. Okay. So all I'm telling you is this, is that when you win in Las Vegas, you only win if you take it with you. If you walk away, get up from the table and walk away. Now look at how the stock market works. It's gambling, right? So the only way you win in Wall Street is to get your money the hell out. Get it out. You started when you were 30 years old. You did a 401k. You're 62 right now. The thing has grown up to a certain amount. Okay, great. Those are your winnings, supposedly. Now get out. Now take it and move it to gold where you know it'll stay and you know it'll grow and you know you'll pay less tax. You know you'll keep more money. You know you'll help your heirs. Take these winnings and become a winner by taking it out. Does this make sense to you? It should. Listen, years ago when I was in Vegas, I was married to my first wife, right? I would be sitting at a blackjack table. At the time, I don't play blackjack anymore. I play some other games, but anyway, it don't matter. I was playing blackjack and I'm winning. And all of a sudden, a hand came in from under my arm. It looked like Cousin It from the Addams Family. You know that Cousin It, the hand? Anyway, this hand would come under my arm and would take the chips off the table. And I'm like, who's this? And I turn around and it's, well, now my ex-wife, but at the time my wife. And I'm like, what are you doing? Well, I'm going shopping at the mall. I'm like, wait a minute. You're like the government. I make the money and you take it. Okay. Now imagine this. You're in the stock market with your retirement account. Your retirement account goes up. Then Uncle Sam says, then when you go to take it, Uncle Sam's hand comes under your arm and says, hey, Cousin Ed here, I get a good chunk of that money. And you're like, wait a minute. Well, that's the way it works. Those are the rules. Those are their rules. But if you're in gold, there ain't no hand coming up from underneath. Actually, I shouldn't say that. There is a hand coming up from underneath, but it's a tiny little hand. It takes, and the smaller the hand, the smaller the money can fit in the hand, right? Right? Like if I take a hand of a kitten, it can only hold so much. That's the beauty of being in gold, meaning when the government takes your money and you're in gold, they get very little. See, you get more. But when you're in the stock market, they are taking the bulk of the money. They're the ex-wife coming underneath your arm and taking your winnings from winning in Vegas to go shopping. You understand? Essentially, the stock market is gambling. The house always wins. And how does Wall Street operate? Has anybody ever realized how Wall Street operates? They operate on your money. So when Regina said, I realize my money has wings and can fly away, she ain't kidding. And it's beyond her control. Once you go to gold, you're in control. Remember when Trump said, he tweeted, he who holds the gold makes the rules. I said this on a past show. I said, when you're in the stock market, you're playing by their rules, FYI. When you're in gold, they're playing by your rules. And I love that. I love that. Because now it's my way or the highway, baby. I earned it and I'm keeping it. Period. Okay. Now, one thing I'm going to play for you again is the Jim Rickards video, in case you missed it, about gold going to 10,000 by the end of the year. I'm going to play this and we're going to talk about it. Go ahead. Go ahead.
1: The confidence cracks when people start to question whether the government has things under control. Money flows to gold. And it's just getting started. My target is $10,000 per ounce, and I believe we could see it before the end of 2026. Even $20,000 is not out of the question, but the higher gold rises, the more likely it becomes. Once gold gets rolling, the mass itself starts working in its favor.
0: Okay, so he says, when there's cracks in the armor, when people feel like the government doesn't have things under control. Now, this is not a dig on President Trump, but he's only one person. The government is our government as a whole. Do you think the government has everything under control? Yes or no? Yes or no? Answer the question. Call in here to the show right now. Call in and tell me if you think the government has everything under control. The number here is 888-961-0222. Call it right now. Call that number right now. The amazing Wendy's waiting for you. She's got a bib on. She's drooling to get a call. Okay, so call her 888-961-0222. You tell me if you think the government has everything under control. You tell me if you see cracks in the armor. Because he just said, when there's cracks in the armor and people don't feel like the government has everything under control, they go to gold. And he says, that's why it's going to 10,000. And then Trump, of all people, Trump takes that video himself and pushes it out on his personal Truth Social worldwide. Wow. And then we played the video this morning, and if you missed it, I'll give you one, in 1 minute, I'll play it again. But he, then Trump after that talks about our currency and our country going to hell. Does that sound to you like the government has everything under control? No. And when you're a senior, you can't afford to be a victim of choices the government makes. You cannot. Because you're a senior, like me. And we make less money when we retire. And we got to have our money because we got to survive. We can't live on Kraft mac and cheese. So now you want to know why gold's soaring and silver's soaring. And now silver's going to go bananas now, folks, because China just created a massive silver shortage by sucking up a lot of the silver that's out there now. So now they've made a massive silver shortage, which is exciting as hell if it's in your IRA. Physical silver, not paper garbage. Don't buy gold stock. Don't buy silver stock. Don't let your financial advisor tell you to buy that. You are buying trash with a capital T. Okay? All right, if you missed earlier the video, if you're just joining my show right now and you missed what I played, that President Trump said right after Rickard said gold's going to 10,000, listen to what Trump says. I'll play it again. Go ahead.
2: Our currency is crashing and will soon no longer be the world standard. Our country's going to hell, and we're not going to be the big bar. We have power, but it's waning. In fact, it's waning in terms of our currency. And I'm not just talking about the value of our currency. I'm talking about our currency being used throughout the world. We are already reverting to third world status in many ways.
0: We are already reverting to third world status in many ways. Third world. Welcome to United States, Stan. Okay, there's Pakistan, Afghanistan, now there's United States, Stan. Okay, welcome. From a currency standpoint is what he's talking about. Now you want to know why everybody's predicting gold to explode? Now you want to know why? People say, Mr. Michaels, how sure is this that gold's going to go up? Listen, there's only two things that are sure, death and taxes. However, one of those two items, and it's not death, but one of those two items you can control, and that's the taxes. You can't control dying. We're all going to go, right? But before we go, we can control what we give back. And there are, there's not a lot, but there's a few radio shows out there that are trying to imitate Striking Gold with Kenny Michaels. They're not very good because they don't give any information. They're not, all they tell you is move your money because the country's in debt. Ladies and gentlemen, the country will always be in debt. To hell with that. Why do I say that? Because it's not your problem. What are you going to do about it? You're going to get out of bed tomorrow morning and go, that's it. That's it. I'm calling Trump. I'm taking over the books. And this country not going to be in debt anymore. Really? The country will always be in debt. That's not a reason to move to gold. It's always been in debt. And it always will be in debt. That's not why seniors should move their retirement accounts to gold. You move to gold to keep more of your money, keep up with price increases, keep up with inflation. And when you retire, you keep more of your money. When you move to gold, you move into low risk. You move into low tax. You move into high growth. That's why you move to gold. That's why you go to kennysgoldquiz.com. Fill out the information. It takes 2 seconds. And then you'll get me helping you move into gold, your retirement account, your cash. Same thing with, or call Golden Crest Metals, 888-406-6222, 888-406-6222. You know, the people who say, oh, the country's in debt. Look, debt's gone up to $41 trillion. The country's in debt. Quick, move to gold. Okay, that's like saying, ready for this? You guys better pay your credit cards because I have debt. Think about what I just said. When this show's over, you better open your checkbook, pay all your debts off because I have debt. That's what it's saying. And you're going to say, Mr. Michaels, if you have debt, that's your problem. That's right. If the country has debt, that's their problem. Why is it yours? Why should your retirement account help with their debt? You didn't put them in debt. Right? It wasn't your fault the country went to debt. Right? It wasn't your fault the dollar sinking. It wasn't your fault that nobody wants a U.S. dollar. So why should you give money to help their boo-boos, their mistakes? That's stupid. That's like saying, again, I'm in debt. So because I'm in debt, you all need to pay your bills. How's that going to help my debt? Or better yet, hey, ladies and gentlemen, I'm in debt. So everybody give me the money you're earning on your retirement account and your cash. Send it to me here in studio so I can pay my debt. You're going to be like, well, dude, this guy's nuts. As long as you're in stocks, you're helping pay off the national debt. Now, you could say, well, I'm an American. And okay, well, that's great. That's great. Get on your high horse. Put your red, white, and blue hat on, right? And with an eagle cape and get on your white horse and ride down the streets. That's great, Mr. Patriot. The bottom line is this, okay? Charity begins at home. And home is you. Charity begins at home. We take care of ourselves first. Okay? We take care of ourselves first. Okay? And I'm going to come up with a hat and a saying that says, MASFA. M-S-F-A. MASFA. Trump's got MAGA. I got MASFA. Make seniors first again. Make seniors first again. MASFA. Hard to pronounce, but very powerful. Because at the end of the day, no one's going to take care of us seniors except us. And so at the end of the day, we're getting tired. Our bodies are wearing out. I lost my dog a few days ago because he was a senior. His body gave out. And as our body gives out, we earn less money. But that doesn't stop groceries up 29% and airfare up 29% and a car up 36% and homes up 46% and inflation up 30%. How does a senior survive? You go to Gold. Because when all this crazy stuff happens in the world, gold is on its way. It's what they say. And it keeps going. Keeps going. Silver is going. They say it's going to triple. Bank of America says that. So does Citibank. So does Robert Kiyosaki. And China just basically helped us out. Let's go. Thank you, China, again. So call Golden Crest Metals right now, 888-406-6222. They're there right now. You call them up, say, hey, I am listening to this crazy guy on the radio. He's very good looking. His name's Kenny Michaels. He's the Brad Pitt of Precious Metals, the sexiest man on air. And I want to move my retirement account into physical gold and silver because I'm tired of giving, giving, giving. Now it's time to get. Okay? And that's really what it is. As long as you're in paper stocks, realize this, you're in a casino. And the house always wins. It always wins. Why do you think Vegas used to give steak and eggs for $1.99? Steak and eggs for $1.99. Okay? Because they didn't need to charge for the food because the house always wins. Right? And here we are. Gold has tripled the Dow Jones in the last 5 years. It's doubled the S&P. That's how you keep up with cost of living. And for those of you who reach out to me on a regular basis and say, oh, I've been listening to you for a year and I got this retirement account. It's not going anywhere. It's not going to, because you're not in control of it. You're leaving it in the hands of people you don't trust. Quick question. Here's a question. Do you think the government has everything under control? Yes or no? If the answer is no, you better move your money. Because Jim Rickert said, when people feel that way, they run to gold. Do you think there's cracks in the armor? I do. Okay. Has nothing against the president. But when you have guys like Schumer and guys, people like AOC go doing the opposite of what our president does, they're at a battle back and forth, back and forth, back and forth. Who suffers? We do, right? So at the end of the day, there are cracks in the armor. No, I do not think the government has everything under control. That's why I'm in control of my IRA, because I'm sitting in gold and silver and I'm killing it. I'm killing it right now. I'm killing it. Okay? Because I have the right products. No one's manipulating my account except me. And I'm a senior. I'm 64 years old. And I sleep at night knowing my money's going to be there. Quick question. Do you trust Wall Street? If the answer is no, if you don't trust Wall Street, why is your money there? Do you trust God? Yes. Then why is your money not with him? Do you think the government has everything under control? No. Well, then what are you doing about it? And the country's debt is the country's problem, not yours. You worry about you and the legacy you leave. That's what you worry about. These yahoos who get on a radio and do a gold, they call it a gold show. It's not a gold show. Trust me when I tell you. And they say, well, you know, the dollar's sinking. You should move to gold because the country's in debt. That's not your problem. What are you going to do about it? I mean, I'm in debt. Can you all do something about it, please? Hello, I'm in debt. You all going to help me out here? That's the point. If I'm in debt, that's my problem. Right? You got to take care of you. Now, if you're listening to this show and you're 28 years old, thanks for tuning in, but this show doesn't apply to you, because you got Father Time on your side. But for guys like me at 64, 58, 59, 72, and people that are taking distributions from their retirement account, and you're sitting in stocks, well, congratulations to you. You're helping pay off the national debt. Congratulations. You're a proud patriot. Good for you. Go get them, Tiger. Go get them, Tiger. Go pay a lot of tax so they can pay off the national debt. You save the world, Tiger. But for me? Yeah, no thanks. I'm a senior. And my money's mine. And that's how this works. I gave. I paid taxes my whole life. I gave. Now my IRA is in an asset that only I control. It's in an asset that's real. It's in an asset that's growing. It's in an asset that saves me a hell of a lot of money. It's in an asset that's low risk. It's in an asset that's high growth. It's in an asset that protects my heirs and my children and grandchildren. Yep, my turn. My turn. So, hope you have the same attitude I do. It's time to take care of your money. Okay. And gold here, they're saying it's going to, it's hitting everywhere I look says 10,000 by the end of the year. I hope they're right because it's fabulous what's going on. And now we have a silver shortage created by China. So that's going to help silver explode. Now's your time. Don't buy silver stock. 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That gets you me, and I'll help you personally. I work for you. You don't work for me. Keep that in mind. Lastly, don't forget to follow me on Instagram and Facebook. Type in Striking Gold with Kenny Michaels. Join the movement. Everybody is. Hey, this is Kenny Michaels, host of the show, Striking Gold. Thank you so much for making us and me a part of your morning. I'm grateful to you. Congrats to our gold miner. Congratulations to you on the 16,000 free silver and a case of Omaha Steaks. I'm Kenny Michaels. This is Striking Gold. God bless. We'll see you next week. Bye.
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12: From ABC News, I'm Mike Dubusky. Rain continues to fall in the Northeast, which has been drenched by an early season nor'easter this weekend. In New Jersey, officials are preparing for between 2 and 4 inches of rain to fall in the next day. Storm surge in Scituate, Massachusetts leads to sea foam and rocks covering the roads. Town Administrator Jim Boudreau surveying that damage.
13: We have our building team here. We have our fire chief, police chief. They're assessing it to see whether it's structural damage, what might happen with the next couple tides. So right now we're kind of in the assessment stage, but we're gonna have to keep an eye on it.
12: And in New York City, a city worker in Brooklyn is dead due to a downed tree. Here's that man's neighbor.
14: I'm just somebody that knows him from the neighborhood and seeing him as a worker, and it affected me. So I can't imagine what his family's going to go through.
12: Four other people in the city were injured from falling trees in the storm. More than 40,000 people are without power in New York, tens of thousands more in neighboring states. Hurricane Nolo is moving westward in the Pacific Ocean past Hawaii's southern coast. ABC's Jacqueline Lee is in Hawaii with the latest.
15: Here on the ground, you know, the wind has really calmed down. The rain is starting to taper off a little bit. But what the concern is especially on the south side of the Big Island, they've been hit really hard, not only with Hurricane Lala, but also with Hurricane Nolo. And so when you have such steep terrain here on the Big Island, when you have an inundation of just water, it can create a lot of flooding and mudslides.
12: And an apparent attempted bombing near an airbase in the UK used by US forces in the Iran war.
16: We did hear from local police. The assistant chief constable read out a statement. He didn't take any questions. He did it on camera, and essentially it was a TikTok of what happened. At 12:45 a.m. they received a call about three suspicious vehicles heading towards RAF at the base, and they acted on this call. They moved in and they arrested five men on suspicion of terrorism.
12: ABC's Lama Hassan, you're listening to ABC News.
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17: I'm E.S. Henry for Northwest News Radio. Washington State Governor Bob Ferguson has announced a partnership with California Governor Gavin Newsom to regulate carbon emissions across the state. Washington will join California in the California-Quebec Initiative, which controls the carbon market by regulating costs to produce such emissions. Ferguson believes that by regulating the market, funds will be made available to help find alternatives to carbon emissions and create a cleaner environment. Ferguson and Newsom announced the partnership this week and expect the link to carbon markets in 2027. Governor Ferguson has also reassessed counties in the state to receive state and federal emergency funding following wildfires that have taken place across Washington. Ferguson has added Benton and Kittitas counties to the list to receive funds from the state individual assistance program, bringing the total to 12 counties to receive that emergency assistance. The proclamation provides assistance to state residents that have been affected by the wildfires this year and were displaced by the threat of the fires. Ferguson will also be holding a press conference in Spokane on Monday to announce an update on major disaster declarations and progress regarding the wildfires that took place in Spokane last month. A 19-year-old man from Centralia has been charged in Thurston County Superior Court after being arrested by sheriff's deputies after a shoplifting call. The suspect became aggressive with deputies during his arrest on September 18th, and deputies were forced to use a taser to subdue the suspect. Thurston County Sheriff Derek Sanders posted body cam footage of the incident on Friday.
18: Give us your hands, bro. Take it out, bro.
19: If you're going to get tased again if you don't stop. This is so unnecessary.
18: Okay, bro.
19: You got a ticket, dog.
18: Okay, dog. Quit tasing me, bro.
17: The name of the suspect has not yet been released, and a second woman was taken into custody during that incident. The suspect has been charged with third-degree theft, harassment, and intimidating a public servant. For Northwest News Radio, I'm E.S. Henry.
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17: A few clouds in the sky for the next couple of days, and rain is expected for the area by the time that we get to Tuesday. Until then, mostly clear skies with high temperatures staying in the mid to upper 60s, overnight lows dropping down to near 50 degrees.
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3: The war with Iran needs to end, and end quickly.
1: As President Trump's approval ratings hit record lows, some Republicans distance themselves.
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24: Our commander-in-chief should keep in mind that his guest is a brutal, unelected, and oppressive dictator.
1: We're on the ground in battleground Michigan.
25: You don't mind high gas prices? You don't mind higher grocery prices?
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1: Can Democrats hold the critical Senate seat?
27: Abdul is talking about, like, things that really, really matter to people.
1: And with the president's plunging poll numbers, are deep red states now in play? This morning, Democratic Senator Mark Kelly joins us live. Press standoff.
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5: Is handling the economy. At this point, ahead of the 2018 midterms, where Republicans lost 40 seats in the House, that approval number was 49%. And while Donald Trump was hosting lavish dinners for the president of China this week, it was the war in Iran on voters' minds. That CNN poll found 78% of Americans think Trump is not doing enough to end the conflict. With gas prices spiking and diesel at record highs, Republicans running in tight races are clearly starting to get worried. This week, candidates in Iowa, Ohio, Wisconsin, and Michigan all criticized Trump's war in Iran. So we traveled to a key county in battleground Michigan to hear from voters there, and one of those candidates feeling the heat from voters.
6: Here in Michigan, as the midterm fast approaches, the economic fallout from the war in Iran could prove the decisive factor this November.
7: I think gas prices are heavily on people's minds.
6: This week, several Republicans in tight races across the country now distancing themselves from President Trump.
8: I've called for an immediate and successful end to the war in Iran.
9: I just believe that we should be exiting Iran.
6: And among them, Michigan's Mike Rogers.
10: The war with Iran needs to end and end quickly.
6: Rogers is in a tight Senate race here, but he was not the only Michigan Republican who spoke out against the war. Congressman John James, who is running for governor, did too.
11: It's been 7 months. Nobody's interested in a forever war.
6: We met up with James at Ramshorn Diner in Rochester Hills, part of Michigan's Macomb County and the district he represents.
12: You, in a sense, went against Donald Trump. Why?
11: Nobody hates war more than a veteran. It should be no surprise that a veteran hates war and wants it to be over with as quickly as possible. But specifically related to the president, I can agree with the president without worshiping him. I can disagree with him without attacking him. And so if the president's doing things that work for Michigan, great. I'll support it. If he's doing things that hurt Michigan, I'm going to push back against it, call it out.
12: How do you like to work quickly and make sure they don't have a nuclear weapon? What's your solution?
11: The best way to do that is to make sure we continue to get the support of our Gulf allies that continue to want maintain pressure on Iran. We have to make sure that we continue to deepen our alliances around the world, entertaining even China to be an ally in nuclear non-proliferation.
12: Isn't that what President Trump is trying to do?
11: I think that's exactly what he's trying to do.
6: The patrons we spoke to here all supported President Trump, but had varying feelings on the war and the state of the race.
13: They didn't do it fast enough and hard enough. If they had, it'd be over.
14: I think he's doing all he can to bring it to an end. It's just turned out to be much more of a quagmire than they expected.
12: So, gas, $4.79.
14: Well, I don't like that, but I think it's going to come down. Hope so.
5: The economy is top of mind for the majority of voters, but especially here in Michigan, where households pay more in tariff costs than any place in the country.
6: Trump won Macomb County in 2024, 2020, and 2016, but it was not always Republican. Former President Barack Obama won it twice, and Democratic Governor Gretchen Whitmer won the county by 5 points in 2022.
15: We're usually a bellwether for the state of Michigan.
6: Sterling Heights Mayor Michael Taylor voted for

0: Trump in 2016.
1: I was quickly disillusioned with him and soured him on the Republican Party really as a whole.
0: He's endorsed Democratic Senate nominee Abdul El-Sayed.
1: Probably the most progressive candidate I can remember being on a statewide ballot.
0: The Senate race, a major test of whether progressives can win in statewide elections, and it's a must-win for Democrats in their quest to retake the Senate.
1: McComb is very Republican, is very pro-Trump, but I think people are getting sick and tired of being promised things and not getting those promises delivered on.
0: Democrats are certainly hoping economic frustration will motivate voters to the polls in Michigan and across the country.
2: For the first time in my life since I've been a driver, I didn't fill my tank up all the way. That's crazy.
0: Alyssa Diebold chairs the Macomb County Democratic Party. We met her at the Dovetail Coffee Shop in Warren, an establishment El-Sayed has been known to frequent.
2: Macomb County was Obama, Obama, Trump, Trump, Trump. But in the middle of Trump, Trump, Trump, we were Whitmer and Whitmer by double digits. So if there's ever a time where I'm pretty confident in Macomb County voters to see the light and see what the good people of the Democratic Party are fighting for them, it is in 2026.
0: Dovetail owner Mike Anton sees El-Sayed's campaign message as a breath of fresh air and says concerns about his background don't add up.
3: If you listen to what Abdul has to say, he sounds like a well-spoken, clever person who knows what he's talking about. And people are blowing it out of proportion as if he's going to go in there and there's going to be Sharia law and all this is going to happen. I just can't see that happening.
0: But Macomb County Republican Vice Chair Barbara Van Sickle says that's exactly what she's most concerned about.
4: El-Sayed is talking about Sharia law. And that would be a huge deal.
5: You really believe he would put in Sharia law?
4: I absolutely do.
5: And why do you believe that, if he says it's not true?
4: Because it's his religion. And I've heard him say it. I've heard him say it on interviews. He absolutely wants Sharia law.
5: He wants Sharia law. You've heard. Where have you heard those interviews?
4: I've heard those. I've seen several on Facebook. I've seen several Fox News.
0: El-Sayed has never called for Sharia law to be implemented. Retired auto worker Chris Vitale doesn't give credence to such misinformation spreading online.
6: I'm not really too concerned about things like that. You know, I feel like every party has infantry soldiers that make hay out of nothing.
0: Vitale voted for Obama in 2008, and he supported Trump the last three elections. He says he's feeling some economic pain, but hopes voters consider the long term when it comes to the war.
6: Obviously, there's things to be concerned with right now that I wish we weren't dealing with right now. But I also feel like if it's necessary to have some short-term sacrifice to not have a North Korea in the Middle East, then I'll bite that bullet.
0: And with President Trump saying voters should act like he's on the ballot in November, it's states like Michigan that will decide whether Republicans will hang on to power in Washington or if Democrats will hold new sway in the nation's capital. And the founder of the Cook Political Report, Charlie Cook, is here with me now to share his wisdom. And Charlie, you saw those Republicans this week, those House Republicans in particular, distancing themselves from President Trump and the war in Iran. This comes as you shifted 15 House races this week. Tell us what's happening.
7: Yes, just over the last, say, 30 days, you're having basically the impact of fuel prices, you know, gasoline, diesel, fuel oil, fertilizer hitting here, tariffs hitting here. And Republicans for the first time starting to want to put some daylight between themselves and the president. But it's difficult because he's got a MAGA base that doesn't want them to do that. So they're getting pushed really, really, really hard, getting squeezed.
0: Was there anything particular about this week, why it happened?
7: I think it's typical voters are just now focusing on the election. And so all these things came together at the same time, right as voters start paying attention. And it was almost like the bottom fell out suddenly.
0: You said you shifted 15 House races toward the Democrats with your prediction that the GOP will take the House.
7: Yes, my old newsletter made those rating changes, but I would agree. I agree completely that the House has been kind of a done deal for a good while. But the Senate, a year ago, it wasn't realistic to think that the Senate might flip. But now it very realistic.
4: And where are you seeing that? We were just in Michigan, obviously, and the Al-Sayed and Mike Rogers race.
7: Yes, I think North Carolina open seat there goes first, and then you have a whole group of Republican seats, Alaska, Iowa, maybe Kansas. But at the same time, Democrats are defending Michigan, where you were, Wisconsin a little bit, and Minnesota a little bit, and New Hampshire. But in Michigan, it's where the focus is on President Trump. Boy, it's really hurting. But when you have a Democrat nominee that's somewhat polarizing, controversial, like you have in Michigan, that takes the attention away from Trump and goes on to the Democrat, that's where Democrats are struggling some.
4: And you wrote that this is not a blue wave election, but it is a red undertow, that it won't be about Democrats winning voters as Republicans losing them. Talk more about that.
7: Yeah, I mean, a wave is sort of uniform, very visible, but this is a more of an undertow, a riptide that's kind of pulling down, but it's not uniform. It's hitting some places more than other places, but it isn't pro-Democrat. It's anti-Trump, basically, and Republicans that have been supportive of the president.
4: And what can Republicans do, do you think, to change that in very few weeks we have left here?
7: There's not a lot you can do. I mean, the thing is, this is normal. It's happened to every party in midterm elections where your people get disillusioned and turn out low levels. The other side is energized, turning out big numbers. And then those fickle independent voters in the middle start breaking against you. And it's just as natural as it could be. And you know, we saw this same Obama. It's actually normal, but this came together so quickly. And it was almost like the president jumped the shark finally, and things started coming home to roost that hadn't before.
4: So just as we sit here today, Charlie, your prediction?
7: How Democrats pick up the House in the 20s, you know, 20 seats, a little bit more than that. And the Senate is probably four, right on the nose, three, four, five, but I'd say net loss of gain of four for Democrats. So the Senate goes to 51-49. That seems to be a good guess right this second. But there's so many really close races that, and tight ones really don't break down the middle.
4: That's exactly right. Thanks for joining us this morning. We always appreciate it.
7: Thank you.
4: And I'm joined now by Democratic Senator Mark Kelly of Arizona. Thanks for joining us this morning, Senator. We know polls are looking strong for Democrats, but as Charlie just said, he describes it as a red undertow rather than a blue wave. Does he have a point?
8: Well, I don't, know the exact reason why this is going to happen. I will say this, as I've traveled across the country, Martha, war and tariffs caused by Donald Trump and enabled by the Republicans in the United States Congress are just killing the American people. I mean, they cannot afford their lives. And when you can't, when you're having a hard time feeding your kid, I mean, nothing else really matters. So the American people are, you're rightfully very upset with this administration. They should be. He's got his priorities all wrong. I mean, our country's at war right now, and he has a big party in the White House a couple days ago. That's not leadership. So I think there's going to be a big turnout. I think some of these races are going to be close. And it really comes down to the fact that the American people are just struggling, and Republicans and this president don't have an answer.
4: Well, you're talking about Republicans. Let's talk about Democrats. The new CNN poll this week found 74% of people disapprove of how Democratic leaders in Congress are handling their jobs. Your reaction to that poll?
8: Well, I think we got to do a better job. And when we win back the House and we hopefully win back the Senate, I hope your last guest is correct there and we come out 51-49 or maybe a little bit better than that. I think that's possible. I think we have to have answers. We have to pass legislation. We have to send it to the president's desk. Hopefully, if it benefits the American people, he will sign it. I don't have tremendous confidence in his leadership here. But we're going to send him legislation. We're going to be focused on bringing down costs for the American people. We will have an answer to this.
0: I want to go to one more figure in that poll that stood out to me, and that is that only 34% of people think the Democratic Party cares about people like them. What does that tell you? What do you do about it if people just aren't feeling it from the Democrats, if you're sort of a default or people stay away from the race?
8: Well, I'll tell you what I'm doing about it. I've been traveling across the country basically nonstop for the last 6 months. I've been in New Hampshire and Ohio, Kansas, Missouri, Iowa, Georgia, South Carolina, meeting with people. I've also been all over Arizona. I was just up on the Navajo Nation a couple weeks ago for the Navajo Parade, and just talking to people and trying to understand their challenges in their homes, in their schools, in their communities. And then, you know, we have to deliver. You know, there's no question about that. We are elected to do a job, and that's to make good decisions for the American people. I don't see this president doing this. He got us into a war that jacked up costs and has cost the lives of service members and over 800 injured now. This thing has been a disaster, and the American people haven't gotten anything out of it.
0: And I want to talk about the war in a minute, but just one more. I want to talk about the race in Maine. You were a supporter of Troy Jackson, said he was a strong candidate. The New York Times polls puts him 3 points behind Republican Susan Collins. And yet the Democratic nominee for governor in Maine, Hannah Pingree, is 13 points ahead. So what does that tell you about the strength of Troy Jackson?
8: Well, I mean, I haven't been to Maine yet. I'm planning, it might be on my schedule here in the coming weeks. Hey, I think Susan Collins, she's been in office a long time. She's the chair of the Appropriations Committee. I think people understand that and what that means and recognize it. You know, she's a tough candidate. But I'll also say that Susan Collins has almost at every turn enabled this president and hasn't put the necessary accountability that, especially in her position that she can, to this White House and this administration. And I think Troy Jackson is like a regular guy. People get him. They understand him. I know he's working hard. And I think he has a real shot to win this race.
0: I do want to talk about the war now, and you've made your point about what's happening there. The president did not accept any deal with the Iranians. The Iranians seem, I think, to believe that they should control the strait, and that's not going to happen. I doubt. But what do you do at this point? We're in it. Do you just leave?
8: Well, I mean, the president got into this without a strategic goal, without a plan, without a timeline, without an exit strategy. He's stuck. He's got his son-in-law trying to negotiate this with his golf and real estate buddy. I mean, they're not the best people in our country to do this. You have to get some professionals who understand the Iranians and know how to negotiate with them. We can't leave the strait in the hands of the Iranians. They can't be allowed to get a nuclear weapon. Hey, I think what the president would love to do is get back to where he was before he started this thing. The Iranians weren't racing to get a nuclear weapon. The straits were open, and we didn't have over 20 dead service members and 800 injured. This thing has been a disaster, and it's been a mistake, and it's because of the failed leadership of this president.
0: I want to ask you a quick answer on this one, if you can. Iran's president said this week in a meeting where I was with several other reporters that most of the U.S. bases in the region are no longer usable. Is that accurate?
8: I don't think that's accurate. No, several of our bases have been struck. There has been significant damage. Combining the damage to our military equipment and the munitions expended and the additional costs of this war, we're talking about tens of billions of dollars, probably in excess of $40 billion at this point with no end in sight, because president doesn't know what to do. I mean, at this point, he doesn't have a lot of options.
0: Senator, I want to move on if we can off Iran. I want to get your comments about AI and the meeting with President Xi. You were hoping they would talk about AI. Did you get any sense they did and it's going anywhere?
8: I think they agreed to set up some sort of a working group. So that's not an agreement. It doesn't look like they had a serious discussion about this. This technology is moving very, very quickly. It could be very disruptive to hardworking Americans, could lose their jobs. There's safety concerns about this. And the White House, specifically the president, doesn't seem to think we should put any guardrails in place. At the same time, we can't allow the Chinese to win the race to getting the best AI technology. That would be a mistake. So this takes some balance. You got to be thoughtful about it. We have to put guardrails in place. There is significant risk here. Martha, I think about this as I used to fly the space shuttle for a living.
0: We're
8: and there are things that are catastrophic.
0: Here. Go ahead.
8: Catastrophic risk. We got to consider it. Even when the probability is low, we've got to put things in place. And I also introduced some legislation on this week, Make AI Work for Americans Act, addressing the economic impact.
0: Okay, thanks so very much for joining us this morning, Senator. Up next, my exclusive interview with Attorney General Todd Blanche on the president's effort to ban some press outlets and the Justice Department's role in policing AI. We're back in 90 seconds.
9: Before you pull out of the driveway, check in with me. I'm Libby Kay. 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
12: 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So do we. I'm Eric Heinz. 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
13: This ban now, is there a particular reason?
14: It's really just cumulative stories over the last 2 years. You get sick of it. They purposely write negative news, and they do that because they want to try and diminish the Republicans and a Republican administration.
0: President Trump responding to questions the day he banned multiple press outlets from access to the White House, a move put on temporary hold by a federal judge this week. Attorney General Todd Blanche joins me now. Good morning, and thank you so much for joining us this morning. Let's get right to this. There was no TV pool coverage of the president's trip to Tennessee this weekend. It was supposed to be CNN. They said they were banned from Air Force One. What is the justification for denying access?
15: Well, the president hasn't denied access. That's not the right way to describe it. This is what the president has said, is that he is sick and tired of certain media outlets just refusing to report accurate news. It is a privilege to be in the White House for anybody, and the president knows that. It's the people's house, and what you saw play out over the past week was really even after the White House let the reporters back in, they still refused to use pool coverage. They still refused to, on their own, make a decision to start covering the president again with the video. But a lot of people saw the president. The president was not hidden from the American people at the football game in Tennessee yesterday, and And really the unfortunate and sad thing here is that after years and years and years of one-sided media coverage of the president from certain outlets, the president finally said, it's not fair to the American people that this is happening and did something about it. There's still obviously litigation going on, but the important thing, Martha, is to know that being in the White House is a privilege. It's not a right.
0: Understood that on Air Force One, but CNN was denied access to Air Force One, and you are saying it is because of the way they report. It has nothing to do with national security.
15: I'm not saying it. No, I'm not. I wasn't talking about Air Force One. It's when you say denied access to Air Force One, the White House routinely decides who can go on Air Force One. This wasn't a one-time denial of CNN. There's all kinds of times when certain reporters are not flying or are flying on
0: CNN.
15: Air Force
0: was
15: One,
0: the pool
15: and there
0: that
15: is
0: day.
15: National security.
0: CNN was the pool that day. They were denied entry to Air Force One.
15: I understand that, but it's not unusual, and as a matter of fact, it's common every time the president travels that he and his team decide which reporters get to travel with the president. And so what you have now is you have certain news outlets upset and frustrated at what happened last week, and so that they're refusing to use pool coverage. The president has every right to decide who gets to fly on his plane, and it is national security, especially on Air Force One and especially at the White House. And so it's not just the fact that they refuse to report anything accurately. By the way, that is what is a national security problem. When you have complete misinformation coming out of the White House, that affects our relationship with our foreign partners. That affects our relationship with our foreign enemies. And so this is just not about the fact that they're refusing to report accurate news. It's all about the information that the American people have a right to hear coming out of our what should be respected media outlets.
0: You clearly think you had a strong case, but the temporary restraining order was granted. The judge was skeptical of the argument the department made in court filings to defend this ban on the grounds of national security. He wrote, for one thing, nothing in the record that predates this suit suggests that the revocation of plaintiffs' hard passes was motivated by national security concerns. Certainly that is not what President Trump said when he announced that he was banning plaintiffs from the White House. Instead, he focused on the alleged lack of truthfulness and negativity of plaintiffs' reporting. The president said nothing about national security when he announced this ban. And clearly, you are very interested in the fact of what the press says and how they say it.
15: Well, I'm not going to get into what the judge says. That litigation's ongoing. But our position has been clear from the beginning. What they say is exactly the issue when it comes to national security. I mean, there can't be a disagreement.
0: Give us an example.
15: If there's,
0: I mean, there was one example where the press had reported something
15: give you an example of when CNN doesn't report accurately? You cannot be asking me that. They don't even disagree. There's not even a real dispute that the information coming out of CNN and some of these other networks is wholly and completely almost 100%.
0: The judge decided this was not based on national security. So what do you think?
15: The judge issued a temporary order. It's not final. The litigation's ongoing, and I'm not going to talk about the specifics of what the judge said. That wouldn't be right. What I'm talking about is the government's position and what the Department of Justice said in court, which is the same thing that President Trump has said repeatedly, which is at some point, the complete misinformation and the inaccuracy and the one-sided news out of certain organizations does become a national security issue, and it's not right for the people of the United States to have to put up with
0: it. So are you saying you're going to screen people before they get on a flight coming to the White House?
15: I did not say that. No, I did not say that.
0: But you said the president gets to decide.
15: You don't get to put words in my mouth. That's not the way it works.
0: The president.
15: Yes, you just said, are you saying? I didn't say that.
0: Fine. You have a right to defend yourself there. But are you saying
15: You said I said something that I didn't
0: say. That's fine. We can go on. What do you think the job of the press is? What does the First Amendment mean to you?
15: To repair it. What does it mean to me? What it means to me is not the issue. But what the law says, what the free press can do, is they are free to report whatever they want. Okay? Of course they can. But when it comes to the White House, it is the people's house. It is a privilege and not a right to be there. And what every American should expect is that when they are told something on any network or when they read something in the paper, that it even has a whiff of impartiality, that it even has a whiff of accuracy about what's actually happening. And if that's not happening, then it is absolutely the president's duty to make sure that the American people are hearing accurate news. It doesn't have to be good for the president. It doesn't have to be everything's positive about what's happening in the administration.
5: But you heard what the president said. They want to try and diminish the Republicans and a Republican administration. That's the president saying.
15: Not talking about
5: impartiality. Okay.
15: You just picked out seven words the president said. The president talks about his concerns with a lot of these mainstream media outlets there's hours and hours and hours of quotes and statements about that. So for you to pick out seven words and say, oh, that's what the president means, that's extraordinarily disingenuous. Okay.
5: I think
15: everybody knows exactly what the president's concern is.
5: Mr. Attorney General, what will be the criteria to get on the White House grounds in your view? Or Air Force One in the Oval Office?
15: That is most certainly not my decision. So I'm not going to even begin to try to justify that question with an answer. But what I can tell you is what the president has said and what we have argued in court remains true. What we expect, and it is for the protection of our country, so that when foreign leaders, when foreign governments, when citizens that are around the world hear what's happening in the administration, that it happens to be accurate. It doesn't have to be positive. It doesn't have to be something that just makes Republicans look good, but it has to be fair and balanced, and that's what the president expects.
5: Okay, and the judge found that not to be true with the national security. I'd like to move on to AI, and also note as well that you let the Chinese press into the White House and President Xi on Marine One. But I want to move on to AI. The New York Times reported Friday.
15: You let the White House. I did not let the Chinese journalists in.
5: White House.
15: All right, you got the last word. I hope we feel better now.
5: No.
15: The whole point is this isn't about whether the Chinese journalists got into the White House for the day when their president was here visiting. This is about a much bigger issue than that. You know that, and so do the American people.
5: Okay, let's move on to AI. The New York Times reported Friday that OpenAI agents, quote, went rogue and meddled with government websites over the summer without the AI lab's awareness. OpenAI confirmed that. Can you tell us anything about what happened and what your concerns are?
15: Well, there's when you say what my concerns are, I don't have any concerns about the New York Times article. But look, of course, this is extraordinarily changing technology every single day. It is so important and vital to our national security interests and to the success of this country that the United States lead in this space. And so what President Trump has said and what we expect to do every single day is make sure that we have a forum in this country to be the leader in this technology. Now, does that mean along the way there's going to be concerns, there's going to be adjustments that have to be made? Of course. And by the way, the leaders of AI, the same ones that apparently felt okay talking to the New York Times, they have tools already if they need to curb that and they need to bring that in and adjust the technology, they can do that. But in the meantime, the answer is not to just try to all of a sudden try to regulate this in a way that will make us second or third place in the world as far as being the leaders in this space.
5: So just finally, you said the president said at the UN, we're going to watch it closely through the Department of Justice. You talked about this a little bit, but what does that mean?
15: Well, what it means is that we have a ton of laws, criminal laws, civil laws, that are already in place and on the books that allow us to charge individuals, to charge companies in the right circumstances when there's crimes committed. And so the answer isn't always more laws, more laws, more laws. We have and by the way, we've charged dozens and dozens of individuals who have committed crimes using AI. That's not a new thing just because all of a sudden the media decided that AI was getting out of control. That's something that's happened for the past several years, even as AI was just getting started. So when there are crimes committed, we have a lot of tools already. And the federal Title 18 gives us a lot of ways to go after criminals and bad actors in the AI space and other spaces. So when the president talks about the fact that the Department of Justice and the FBI and HSI, they can go and arrest bad actors in this space. That's what he means, and it's true, and that's what we're doing.
5: Okay, thanks so much for joining us this morning. We appreciate your time, sir.
15: Of course. Thank you very much, Martha.
0: Up next, the roundtable on Republicans pivoting away from President Trump and their take on Chinese President Xi's visit to Washington.
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21: 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Hey, Kristen! 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
0: And we are back with the roundtable. Former DNC chair Donna Brazile, National Review editor Ramesh Bunuru, New York staff writer Susan Glasser, and former New Jersey Governor Chris Christie. And Chris Christie, I'm going to start with you. The pivot away from President Trump this week. You heard Charlie Cook talk about this, but Republicans are clearly seeing the effect of the war, the gas prices. But is it too little too late?
24: Oh, well, look, I think from a politically strategic perspective, for most of these folks, it's going to be too little too late to move numbers. Now, that doesn't mean they're going to lose, but to try to convince people that after 2 years of following the president without exception, that all of a sudden now 5 weeks out, they've had a near deathbed conversion probably isn't going to work. Look, the bottom line is to know why it's happening. When you look at an entire compilation of all the most recent polls at the end of September, the president is 21 points underwater across the board. But more importantly, he is 42 points, double that, underwater with independents. And in the end, these races are going to be decided by independents. Republicans will have a lower turnout than they normally do. Democrats have a little bit greater enthusiasm. So what does that mean? Republicans have to do better with independents to be able to make up that gap. And when the leader of your party is minus 42 with independents, that's what's causing the sensation you just talked about of people trying to back away and convince independents who are somewhat less engaged normally than partisans that, no. You have a problem with the president, but that doesn't apply to me.
0: And Susan, this is a president who said, just pretend I'm on the ballot for the midterms.
25: Well, he did say that. I think a lot of Republicans are hoping that he doesn't keep saying that. Democrats are the one at this point, Martha, who would like President Trump to be the subject of a referendum. And what's notable is that even compared with where Trump stood with the American public in 2018 in the last midterm elections of his first term, he's significantly below where that is. By some markers, he is the most unpopular president going into a midterm since modern polling began, Martha. So obviously, it's Democrats who would like to make the race about President Trump this fall. But what I'm struck by is the fact that he doesn't seem to have to be offering any way out for these people of his party. He has admitted essentially repeatedly, including again this week, that the war with Iran is very likely to continue beyond the midterm elections. He has dismissed concerns about affordability and these high prices that we're all seeing. He said basically it's a made up Democratic hoax. I don't think that that's really a winning message for voters in these battleground states who are concerned about the daily price of living. It's just to dismiss them.
0: And that is it, Ramesh. It is affordability. It is the war. And Donald Trump keeps talking about it.
26: Trump has seemingly gone out of his way
1: to create sound bites for the opposition about how he doesn't care about the economy and doesn't factor it into his thinking. He's that affordability is a hoax, this top of mind concern for most voters. And the problem isn't just that voters are dissatisfied with the economy. It's that they don't think Trump's priorities are their priorities. And he's given them every reason to think that, that he is more concerned about White House renovations than he is about helping them pay their bills.
2: Donna, not all good news for Democrats. You heard Charlie Cook talk about this red undertow rather than a blue wave. He has also said that he thinks the Democratic brand is tattered and you're recovering from that.
3: Absolutely. Look, after 2024 and that loss, Democrats were upset. They were angry. What you see now is Democrats are unified. Thank God the primary season is over with. We don't have to look over our shoulders and see what, you know, which insurgent candidate is now tossing a hat in the ring. The Republicans are in a pickle because Donald Trump said this is about me. It's not about the economy. It's not about the American people. He has soured with Republican voters, independent voters. Democrats are now competing in deep red districts. Deep red district, Chris. I was just down in Florida. Democrats are competing in five districts that they had no chance of winning 2 months ago. They're competing all throughout Texas, again, in places. There's even a Democratic candidate in Montana. So Trump won seven of the nine competitive Senate states, and Democrats are competing in Iowa. They're competing in Kansas. And yes, they're holding their own in Georgia and places like Michigan. So it's good for Democrats, but the Republicans, when Mike Johnson sends the Republicans home early because a member of his caucus has decided to impeach Mr. Hegseth, that tells you the Republicans are in trouble.
2: Susan, I want to talk about the Democrats with you. Donna has her view. You can talk from the middle about how the Democrats are doing. And that I think it's fascinating, the red undertow, and Democrats are just still paddling.
25: Well, that's right. Look, first of all, we still live in a very polarized country. So the idea that Democrats are competitive in places that we might not have expected, like Iowa, Alaska, Kansas, these are places that Donald Trump won by a huge amount. The advantage is still for Republicans. The other thing to note this year is that Republicans have raised an extraordinary amount of money. We're going to see overall billions of dollars spent in this election. Donald Trump has raised money from every corporate interest, and that could definitely affect these races at the margin. I also think that the map, you know, we've all seen how many times have Democrats said this is the year that Texas is going, if not blue, purple. I will wait until Election Day before I am convinced that Democrats will win a Senate seat in Texas for the first time in decades. But Martha, I do think all at once, what you see here is the recognition that there's nobody coming to bail out these Republican candidates right now. I started out covering politics with Charlie Cook. We worked together. And I will tell you that when you see a wave forming, as in 1994, when Republicans took back the House, you know, you knew that Republicans were going to do well. But these races do tend to break all in one direction at the very end. So we're not quite there yet, but it's definitely shaping up to be a year where Republicans will have a hard time digging out of the hole that Donald Trump largely has dug for them.
2: But Chris, money is going out there from the Republicans, lots of money in Texas.
24: Sure, like in the Ohio Senate race, just on the reservations for media that are on the books now, Republicans are spending $100+ million, Sherrod Brown spending 55. Now that makes a difference. The question is how much of a difference when you have this kind of message already baked in on things like affordability and the war. And I love my friend Donna's enthusiasm, but let's take a breath here. There's a difference between Democrats winning and Republicans losing. Now, it's for what Donna will tell you is that she doesn't really care.
25: As long as it turns out to be
24: I know it. We've been around long enough together. I know what she'll say. This is an advantage for Democrats if they get the majority. Absolutely. But they made this mistake in 2022. Joe Biden misread the message in the midterms. And if Democrats misread this message in 2026, they're going to be in a position, they're going to be competing in deep red states in 2028. And no matter what happens, and a lot of these folks who win in 2026 will be in real danger in 2028. And here's the reason why. They don't have a message.
4: Well, party
24: their message is anti-Trump.
3: The Republicans don't have a message. The Republicans cannot.
24: You may not like it, but they have one.
3: What? Donald Trump is rebuilding the cesspool or the whatever.
4: Parties always make this mistake, right? When they win. This is what Republicans did in 2024. They decided that the coalition that came together for them in 2024 was this impregnable fortress.
25: Yeah.
4: And then Trump decided to renovate, right? And he took down every wall and he alienated the farmers and he alienated Hispanics and he alienated anti-war voters and he alienated inflation voters because he thought, well, they just did it because they loved me. And it turned out not to be true. And absolutely, I suspect that if there's a blue wave, Democrats are going to go into 2028 with much more confidence than they ought to have.
3: Martha, they redrew districts to give the Republicans an advantage, and that is not happening in Florida and Texas. Secondly, where is Donald Trump campaigning? Well, he's in Tennessee watching a football game. He's gone to deep red Oklahoma, deep ruby red Alabama. That's where he's campaigning, because you have Republican candidates distancing themselves, Mike Rogers in Michigan, Ms. Henson in Iowa, and Ms. Salazar down in Florida. The Republicans are in trouble, and all of the money in the world cannot make up for the enthusiasm that Democrats feel about this
24: election.
3: Donna,
24: Republicans are relieved that he's going to Alabama. They're relieved right. that he's going to these places. They don't want him in Michigan. Mike Rogers would put a border wall up around Michigan if he could to keep Donald Trump out of there. So, you know, every once in a while, the White House does make a smart strategic decision. And if they keep him in those very deep red states to allow him to do his rallies, but don't send him to Michigan, don't send him to Iowa,
3: well,
24: that's a good thing for
3: Republicans.
24: It's a good thing for Republicans.
3: But we have a lot of good muscle.
24: So, that I know.
25: I think, though, that this conversation is also underscoring the extent to which the post-Trump Republican Party in 2028 is going to have a really difficult time defining who they are, because the Republicans have spent the last decade reinventing the party, not around any ideology. I mean, you know, there's no consistency in that ideology, but purging people, as the governor knows well, who don't subscribe to a cult of personality around the president. So I think it's going to be a real identity crisis for Republicans, and I think the very issue is going to be that no one knows what Republicans stand for if they don't stand for Donald Trump.
2: One thing, Ramesh, that the Republican White House stood for this week is banning certain media outlets. Is that a great strategy that people are thinking about right now?
4: You know, even if the public sided with the president on this issue, it is, again, not what they're mostly wanting their politicians to do. They want a focus on the bread and butter issues. And then you add in the fact, and I think the attorney general illustrated, it's a very difficult position to defend. And, you know, you see this sort of national security, now you see it, now you don't, quality to the argument.
2: We didn't get any examples about that. Although the ones they turned into the judge, the judge rejected that. Susan, just some quick thoughts on that.
25: Yeah, I really think it's really important to make the point that it was just factually inaccurate. You know, what this is a dispute about is whether the First Amendment allows the president of the United States rather than independent news organizations to determine who is going to cover him. And that's not a national security question, as the judge pointed out, but this is a major break with precedent of all of our previous presidents. It seemed as though the attorney general thought there was a Donald Trump exception to the First Amendment. I think it's a really important challenge that's not just self-interested on the part of the media. All Americans, whatever their political persuasion, know that you don't want somebody who just has one point of view covering the president.
2: Exactly. Thanks so much to all of you. Up next, a look at George Stephanopoulos' exclusive interview with Evan Gershkovich about his 16-month detention in Russia.
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26: Today we're bringing on Paul, Evan, also Vladimir. Three American citizens and one American green card holder. Russian authorities arrested them, convicted them in show trials, and sent them to long prison terms with absolutely no legitimate reason whatsoever. None. And now, their brutal ordeal is over, and they're free.
2: That was the scene in August 2024 as Wall Street Journal reporter Evan Gershkovich returned to the U.S., greeted by former President Biden and Vice President Harris, and a big hug from his mom. After being detained for 491 days in a Russian prison, Gershkovich is now telling the dramatic story of his arrest, imprisonment, and fight to make it home in his new book, This Cursed Beautiful Land, out on Tuesday. In an exclusive interview with our George Stephanopoulos airing tomorrow on GMA, he spoke about how he was treated during that 16-month detention.
27: A few weeks in, it was quite clear to me, you know, they bring me to Moscow, they put me in their main prison, Lefortovo, where they, you know, FSB holds people that it's investigating. And they're treating me, you know, I can't say, you know, it's not well. Obviously, you're held in this really small space, Spartan conditions. But again, they haven't tortured me. They haven't interrogated me. There's no...
28: And one guard even said something to you about, I mean, were you taking notes for your book or...
27: Yeah. I mean, it felt like this kind of open secret. At one point, it was a deputy prison warden even, you know, he was asking whether, you know, everything was fine with, you know, my conditions. The U.S. ambassador was visiting. She came once a month, and every time before she would come, they would come and check in on me. Obviously, they didn't want me to complain, you know, and I'd hurt my knee exercising at one point. He checked out my knee. He gave me some exercises, and he goes, well, you know, we really care about your health. And I said to him, well, you know, of course, because the package needs to be whole and undamaged. And he turned very grave, and he kind of looked, checked his shoulder, and he's like, well, I didn't tell you this, but yes.
2: You can see more of George's interview with Evan Gershkovich tomorrow morning on GMA. We'll be right back.
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9: 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I'm Eric Heinz. Before the morning rush, get caught up on overnight news, traffic, weather, and sports. 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
31: From ABC News, I'm Mike Dubusky. Much of the Mid-Atlantic and New England is contending with a massive nor'easter right now, knocking out power to tens of thousands of people and leading to at least one death in New York City. ABC's Lionel Moyes has the latest.
32: In New York's Times Square, tourists making the best of the situation.
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32: New York Governor Kathy Hochul urging people to be vigilant.
34: Stay out of the water. Stay away from the water. Don't go near boats. Just
0: Be smart if you live in those coastal areas.
32: Gusty winds and some heavier pockets of rain will remain into the work week. Lionel Moyes, ABC News, New York.
31: Hurricane Nolo is swinging past Hawaii right now, bringing heavy rain and strong winds to the state. ABC's Jacqueline Lee is in Hilo, Hawaii.
1: We met with the mayor, who explained they can deal with multiple disasters at the same time. That is entirely possible. So not only were they contending with Hurricane Nolo, now they are seeing this precursor activity at Kilauea. And he said the big concern is something where when you have that volcanic hail that can go up to like 1,000 feet in the air, if it gets caught up in the winds from Nolo, he says what it can do is it will spread around the island and it could actually contaminate their water source. And that would be a huge concern.
31: Dozens of homes remain evacuated in the UK as crews investigate what appears to have been an attempted bombing at the RAF Fairford Air Base. It comes just 6 weeks after Iran made a threat against that base, which is used by U.S. forces for operations in Iran. Assistant Chief Constable Richard Akone.
3: Work to establish the full nature of this incident is ongoing.
31: President Trump yesterday rejected the latest proposal from Iran on the Strait of Hormuz. The president also confirmed that tonight he'll be having dinner with Dario Amodei, the CEO of AI company Anthropic. You're listening, Davies.
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5: I'm E.S. Henry for Northwest News Radio. The city of Kent has reported that the number of homicides has doubled in the last year and 14 fatalities have taken place this year. Chief Rafael Padilla says that the Kent Police Department is focused on improving those numbers and bringing down the number of violent crimes in the city. Jackie Kent from Como News with the report.
15: From a homicide in the parking lot at the Kent Des Moines Park and Ride to a gang-related shooting involving teenagers, it's been a particularly violent year so far in Kent. KPD says there is no clear pattern involving location, motive, or the circumstances surrounding these crimes.
5: Kent has the highest number of homicides per capita and has the third highest number of homicide cases in the state. Community members of Seattle are being asked to help direct the hiring of the next police chief of Seattle Police Department, and city officials began a three-session listening tour on Saturday. Como's Claire Weber with the details.
16: Dozens of South Seattle residents put pen to paper when asked what they're looking for in the city's next police chief. As the city searches for a replacement for former Chief Sean Barnes, community input is being collected and shared with the mayor's office.
5: The city currently has 23 applicants on file, including several internal candidates. They hope to make a decision by the beginning of 2027. Seattle's Chinatown International District has reported that foot traffic is up 12% this year, thanks in large part to World Cup events this summer. But business owners in that district continue to ask for extra law enforcement to provide security to the area. Crime, drugs, and homelessness near 12th and Jackson continue to deter tourists, according to the business owners, despite investments from the city to clean up that area. Seattle spent over $1 million in extra manpower this year to protect the area during the World Cup. The Chinatown International District will not be involved in the community listening tours taking place this week. For Northwest News Radio, I'm E.S. Henry.

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8: Mostly clear skies for the rest of the weekend, with a few clouds moving back into the area by the time that we start the work week. A cool weekend will warm up just a bit, with highs on Monday climbing back up to near 70 degrees. No rain for the area until Tuesday.
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9: Good to have you with us this weekend here on Northwest News Radio. Among our big stories of the week, one of the world's biggest tech companies cutting jobs again. Microsoft announced that they're cutting another 300 jobs in Washington. According to GeekWire, it's part of a plan by Xbox CEO Asha Sharma to cut costs and consolidate game studios in hopes of returning to growth and profitability. The latest cuts are nothing new, as our region has been slammed by layoffs by some of the region's largest employers, including T-Mobile, Amazon, and Starbucks. Speaking of the coffee company, they're about to close another 250 stores around North America.
10: In a message to employees, Starbucks COO Mike Graham says the company has identified locations where, in his words, "We do not believe we can consistently deliver the experience we want for our customers." The closures represent about 1% of the coffee giant's 18,000 locations in the U.S. and Canada. This new round of closures follows a big downsizing a year ago, as Starbucks identified stores with no path to profitability. We learned Wednesday that a busy location on 7th Avenue in downtown Seattle will shut down after this weekend. Rich Johnson, Northwest News Radio.
9: Seattle Police Assistant Chief Tyrone Davis says he was asked to wait before briefing the public after the Bite of Seattle shooting. That, he says, led to a 5-hour delay before the public was informed.

0: Who still listens to the radio?
1: I'll tell you who. People who trust the comforting voices of our community. The Accident Guys have been proudly serving our community for over a decade.
2: Need an accident attorney by your side? All you got to do is call the Accident Guys.
3: ...that can be off duty at the same time to just three. The Public Safety Committee took no formal action on the report or its findings. Jeff Pogula, Northwest News Radio.
4: There's been a settlement involving generic prescriptions, and Washington Attorney General Nick Brown says you should check your eligibility for some compensation.
5: The U.S. District Court for the District of Connecticut has granted preliminary approval of a plan to distribute funds paid by generic drug manufacturers. This comes after Washington and a coalition of 47 other states and territories sued the manufacturers over allegedly illegally conspiring to raise generic drug prices. Washington Attorney General Nick Brown's office says the list of affected drugs can be found on the State Attorney's General Generic Drugs website, and the settlements total $95.5 million. Lillian James, Northwest News Radio.
4: A new first-in-the-nation consumer protection measure to prevent personal information about you from being used to set grocery prices has passed the Seattle City Council. The fair and transparent pricing policy puts guardrails on using employment status, race, gender, browsing history, social media activity, or chatbot conversations to manipulate the price you pay at the checkout line. Councilmember Maritza Rivera voted against the measure, saying it could lead to making groceries more expensive, and she might be right. Chains like Safeway have already said that rules like this could mean the end to their loyalty programs, which end up saving customers a lot of money. Rivera says she also believes this type of consumer protection should happen at the state level so as not to affect pricing outside of city limits. The city of Seattle looking to tighten RV street parking rules after a city council committee advanced a new permitting plan. Public Safety Committee voted Tuesday to advance the package. Starting April 30th of 2027, unpermitted motorhomes and travel trailers would be limited to just 2 hours on city streets and barred from street parking overnight. Seattle City Councilmember Dan Strauss told Como News he wants the proposal to
6: better regulate this one type of vehicle while at the same time provide important strategies for people who are living in their vehicles to have a more stable life.
4: Permit applications would have to be registered owners identified through a one-time city census. Permit holders would also have to stay engaged with a caseworker and be on a wait list for housing or shelter. The legislation goes from committee to the full city council now for consideration. A 35-year-old Seattle woman is sentenced after exposing her newborn baby to drugs and allowing her to starve inside a homeless shelter. Como News' Jeremy Harris was at Ashley Creighton's sentencing.
7: Creighton accepted a guilty plea to a charge of manslaughter. Police say as the baby died, Creighton made online searches about feeding drug-addicted babies and whether hospitals would contact Child Protective Services.
8: So the judge ultimately imposing a sentence of around 7 years, but with time served, Ashley Creighton will be eligible for release probably around 4 years out from now. As for the property here, well, this is no longer a shelter. It was shut down not long after this case happened, but the property owner is now suing the city of Seattle and King County, alleging they failed to supervise the people living here and did extensive damage due to those drugs.
4: A local couple is suing for $10 million after they say a hospital told them to transport their dead infant son themselves. Alexander and Natalia Yeremayev had made the drive to Salem, Oregon to attend a church retreat with their 9-month-old son. On that trip, the infant started having breathing trouble, so the parents took him to Salem Hospital's emergency room. His breathing became shallow and the infant died. The lawsuit says the couple were told to stay away from the boy after he had passed as they waited for the medical examiner, but then they were told the medical examiner wasn't coming. The parents got desperate. They started calling around, trying to make transportation arrangements. Finally, they asked hospital staff members if they could take the boy's body themselves, and the hospital allowed it, even instructing them to lay the baby flat because the body would stiffen during the 4-hour drive back to Seattle. The suit explains the couple was obviously in shock at the time and that hospital staff should have known better. Salem Hospital is not commenting on that lawsuit. Charges of animal cruelty will be forwarded to the prosecutor's office after Pierce County deputies served a warrant to take 15 dogs and 2 cats from a single home. Animal control officers found the dogs caged in a garage, living in what they labeled deplorable conditions. The 2 cats were found caged without access to food and water in a separate garage. The sheriff's office says the homeowner claimed to be running a rescue operation, but investigators say they did not have proper licensing for that. They are forwarding charges to the prosecutor's office. Through emphasis patrols this weekend, 3 states will remember

0: A fallen state trooper. Here's Northwest News Radio's Scott Carty.
1: It happened after Washington State Patrol Trooper number 927 told his team he would see them after one more stop, March 2nd, 2024. That's when Trooper Christopher Gadd was struck by an impaired driver near Marysville. This weekend, officers across our state will work together with the Washington Traffic Safety Commission on emphasis patrols. Beyond our borders, agencies from Idaho and Oregon will also join the effort, all in honor of fallen trooper Christopher Gadd, number 927. Scott Carty, Northwest News Radio.
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12: Afternoon sunshine will turn to partly cloudy skies as we make our way into the work week. The extra sunshine from the weekend will warm things up just a bit, with expected highs on Monday climbing up to the upper 60s. Rain is expected to move back into the area by Tuesday.
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13: The county just launched a new volunteer corps to match people like you with time to give with nonprofits who could use a little extra help. You simply sign up with your email, and when a local nonprofit has an urgent or time-sensitive need, you'll get a call to action with opportunities that match the interests, skills, and availability you indicated. The county is kicking things off with a regional day of service October 17th. Executive Girmay Zahalai says he'll be among the volunteers helping clean up and restore natural habitat along the Duwamish River. Duwamish Alive will be leading that effort alongside King County Parks at White Center Heights Park. Denise Whitaker, Northwest News Radio.
1: If you're out and about on Washington beaches, you've probably seen moments where you've seen garbage on the beach. In fact, thousands of pounds of garbage is collected from our beaches every year. According to Washington State Parks, in 2026 so far, more than 162,000 pounds of trash has been removed. 153,000 of that from fireworks debris and garbage over the 4th of July holiday. State Parks works in collaboration with Washington Coast Savers to host beach cleanup events every year. In fact, they had one this weekend in Westport, Ocean Shores, and Ocean City. If you'd ever like to know more about it, you can check them out at coastsavers.org. To some consumer information now, the Federal Communications Commission has revised its price labeling rule for broadband internet service. Changes to the broadband facts labels rule, which took effect earlier this week, make it easier for internet service providers to obscure the full price of their services. So we put consumer man Herb Weissbaum to the task, a contributing editor at checkbook.org. He explains exactly what the FCC did.
14: The broadband facts labels rule took effect under the Biden administration. It required internet service providers to use standardized labels, similar to the nutrition facts labels found on packaged foods. The broadband facts labels listed prices, introductory rates, data allowances, and speeds. Each broadband plan was required to have a separate label displayed at all points of sale, including online and in stores. The disclosures were designed to make it easier for customers to know what they were getting, hold providers to their promises, and increase competition. Under the modified rule, ISPs are no longer required to display the broadband facts labels along with each plan being offered. A link to more information will be adequate. And individual fees can be consolidated into an up-to number, making it impossible to know the cost of specific pass-through fees or which ones went up if your service price increases. The FCC says the updated rule ensures consumers will have the information they need to comparison shop for high-speed internet service, while minimizing some of the confusion and frustration it says consumers have experienced with the current labels.
15: If they were confused before, they're going to be more confused now because we're providing people with less information.
14: Ryan Johnston, a lawyer with the Telecom Regulatory Reform Network, TURN, an advocacy group in California, calls the original rule a really good transparency tool that was working as intended.
15: Folks had a fairly decent idea of what they were paying and what they were getting.
14: TURN points out that ISPs routinely raise monthly bills above their advertised rates by tacking on fees that the companies claim offset charges imposed by local governments. Displaying an up-to price, TURN says, would dilute the effectiveness of the label.
16: These rules were created because there were so many internet providers that played like fast and loose with price disclosures. They sounded like auctioneers.
14: Teresa Murray, consumer watchdog director at the U.S. Public Interest Research Group, U.S. PIRG, calls the commission's actions very troubling. She believes the weaker disclosure rules will add to customer confusion.
16: Frankly, even in times when everything was being disclosed, it can be difficult for consumers to know what was being promised. So uniform disclosures, mimicking food nutrition labels, kind of set the expectations and allowed consumers to price shop and have documentation of what they were actually paying for.
14: The modified rule, which took effect this week, does not require ISPs to do anything. It simply allows changes that could make it harder for consumers to know what they're buying. And because the industry lobbied the FCC to modify its rule, Murray believes you should expect to see less price transparency going forward.
16: A summary is not transparency. Representatives rattling off whatever numbers they want is not transparency. Saying that fees from third parties and saying it's up to this amount and we're not going to tell you the exact fees, that's not transparency. This is just not good for consumers.
14: Want to know more? You can read my full story on checkbook.org. I'm Herb Weissbaum, the consumer man.
1: There are many of us searching for jobs and diligently hunting. And for those who are, when you find something that piques your interest, it gets kind of exciting. It meets most of what your desires are. Now imagine suddenly in your inbox, there's an invitation to apply for a job that ticks off all your boxes, appears too good to be true. Chances are it probably is. Cameron Nakashima of the Puget Sound Better Business Bureau joined Holly Menino and Patrick Hushin of Como News to talk about the biggest and riskiest scams out there right now.
17: Employment scams were the second riskiest scam type in our 2025 risk report, and they were the number one riskiest if you're aged 18 to 34. They're becoming more common. They made up 16% of all scam tracker reports in 2025, and that's up about 1.5% from the year prior. And locally, BBB Scam Tracker received more than 500 employment scam reports from people here in Washington in the past year, and the damages on that totaled more than $270,000 in losses.
18: And Cameron, these scams have been around for quite some time now. So why are they still so convincing and unfortunately effective for a growing number of people?
17: They often offer exactly what people are looking for, right? If you're looking for maybe a way to kind of climb that corporate ladder, maybe you're looking for advancement in your career, maybe you are just looking for a job because you don't have one. Any of these things can make it feel really enticing when all of a sudden you've got this unexpected job offer that comes out of the blue. And these fraudsters, they know exactly what people want. According to our survey results, 55% of people who engaged with an employment scam said that working from home was one of the biggest things that attracted them to these job offers. But also good pay, flexible work, and an easy hiring process. All these things make these offers seem incredibly alluring. And, if that doesn't start setting off the alarm bells for people, or if it does, these fraudsters really know how to navigate that. They put you through this really elaborate interview process sometimes, and they'll even take it as far as, in some of these reports that we've seen, people will say that the fraudster introduced them to fake coworkers ahead of the false interview to make them really lower their guard and feel like it's extra legitimate.
16: Oh, wow. How can people protect themselves, Cameron, when they're looking for work and this is out there?
17: So the number one thing is verify that opportunity independently. So don't just rely on a link that's sent to you or the contact information that a recruiter shares with you. Really go look and do your own research on the company. A great tool for this is bbb.org. You can look up the company, make sure that they're legitimate, make sure that they're reputable before you even start engaging with them, really. Second is slow down if the hiring process feels unusually easy. Be cautious if they offer you a job without a really meaningful interview process, or the job description is vague, or somebody contacts you out of the blue. These are all big red flags. And then lastly, just know that you never have to pay money to get a job. Right? And that's how a lot of these work. They're after your payment information. They're after your personal information. And they want an upfront investment from you. That's always a big red flag.
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31: I'm E.S. Henry for Northwest News Radio. Washington State Governor Bob Ferguson has announced a partnership with California Governor Gavin Newsom to regulate carbon emissions across the state. Washington will join California in the California-Quebec Initiative, which controls the carbon market by regulating costs to produce such emissions. Ferguson believes that by regulating the market, funds will be made available to help find alternatives to carbon emissions and create a cleaner environment. Ferguson and Newsom announced the partnership this week and expect the link to carbon markets in 2027. Governor Ferguson has also reassessed counties in the state to receive state and federal emergency funding following wildfires that have taken place across Washington. Ferguson has added Benton and Kittitas counties to the list to receive funds from the state individual assistance program, bringing the total to 12 counties to receive that emergency assistance. The proclamation provides assistance to state residents that have been affected by the wildfires this year and were displaced by the threat of the fires. Ferguson will also be holding a press conference in Spokane on Monday to announce an update on major disaster declarations and progress regarding the wildfires that took place in Spokane last month. A 19-year-old man from Centralia has been charged in Thurston County Superior Court after being arrested by sheriff's deputies after a shoplifting call. The suspect became aggressive with deputies during his arrest on September 18th, and deputies were forced to use a taser to subdue the suspect. Thurston County Sheriff Derek Sanders posted body cam footage of the incident on Friday.
32: You're going to get tased again if you don't stop. This is so unnecessary.
33: Okay, bro.
32: Got a ticket, dog.
33: Okay, dog. Quit tasing me, bro.
31: The name of the suspect has not yet been released, and a second woman was taken into custody during that incident. The suspect has been charged with third-degree theft, harassment, and intimidating a public servant. For Northwest News Radio, I'm E.S. Henry.
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3: The Northwest starts moving early. 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I'm Eric Hines. 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
31: A few clouds in the sky for the next couple of days, and rain is expected for the area by the time that we get to Tuesday. Until then, mostly clear skies with high temperatures staying in the mid to upper 60s, overnight lows dropping down to near 50 degrees.
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4: Well, the school year is back in gear, and for a lot of families, that can be a tough challenge. It's especially tough for families with kids that are living on the streets. Dominic Alex, Chief Executive Officer at Mary's Place, a Seattle-based nonprofit providing a safe shelter and support for families experiencing homelessness, is here with us today to talk about those challenges. And Dominic, can you tell our listeners kind of what these families are facing as the school year gets underway?
5: Yeah, thanks for having me on. Really glad to be here. For families experiencing homelessness in our community, they're just like us. They're our neighbors. They have kids, right? Parents are eager to get their children back to school. But it can be a little bit more challenging when you do not have a place to call home. And so families that are staying at Mary's Place who've made their home for now, we have an opportunity to work with the school districts, where children are enrolled, to make sure that they have the right transportation to get them to school and to be there with their peers on time and be on that learning journey with their peers. So we work very closely with the families as well as the school districts to make sure kids get that right start to the school year.
4: And can you tell us about some of the resources you guys are leaning on to get those kids? Because transportation is a big deal for every family. So what are you guys doing to meet the needs of these children you're serving?
5: Yeah, so one of the beautiful things is there's a law called the McKinney-Vento Act. It's a federal act. And that act really supports children experiencing homelessness and their families. So when things like this happen and a family finds themselves in a hard spot, the school district actually is required to make sure that kids have the transportation and they have the funding to help us do that. So if you're like in the Kent school district, but maybe you're experiencing homelessness and now you're staying in the Seattle school district, you can either have transportation that takes you from that Seattle shelter back to the school district for continuity, or with transportation, or you have that opportunity because you're now staying in Seattle to transition your education to the Seattle School District. And so that act that I talked about, the McKinney-Vento, allows kids to have the transportation to the school of choice during that hard time their family is experiencing homelessness. So there's no disruption.
4: A recent point in time count shows us that there are more families and more children living on the streets. How does that make your job more challenging?
5: Yeah, it's unfortunate that we have so many families that are sleeping outside, particularly families that are unsheltered. And what we know is that we have seen that increase. And we know that we need more shelter. We need more resources. The need is outpacing those resources. And so one of the things at Mary's Place that we have found to be very important is, one, to make sure that people know there's actually families with small children sleeping outside in their cars and their tents. They're often invisible because folks are trying to keep their families safe and afraid of losing their children in that process. And so for us, we're letting the community know, but two, also it takes all of us, right, to solve this crisis. We have hope because we have so many partners, both on the public side, philanthropic partners, community members that give their time, their talent, their treasure to make this mission happen and to bring kids safely inside to ensure that no child or their family are sleeping outside.
4: That is such an awesome mission and making an impact on not just these families, but these kids' futures. How did you get into this line of work? Because it sounds like this means a lot for you personally.
5: It does. I have always had a passion to support children. I was a babysitter. I was in the nursery as a child helping out. But I also had two parents that continue to serve this community. My mother was a detox nurse administrator. So working with families, working with individuals that had addiction to walk through that recovery process. And my father runs the Matt Talbot Center that does drug and alcohol recovery programming and also transitional housing. And so that was a great starting point, an example for me to come into the path that I did. But I really love this work because I get to work with kids, but I get to work with families to keep them together and to support them in their journey from that moment of crisis to stability and giving them those opportunities with the resources that our amazing staff get to and our community partners so that they have those opportunities to thrive.
4: And what does that mean for these families being able to stick together as they're going through a tough time rather than being separated or ending up in different state services maybe?
5: Yes, this is very critical to keep families together. We never really had the intention at Mary's Place to actually have shelter. We started out by serving single women. And then those women started showing up with their kids and they didn't have anywhere to sleep safely. And so we started bringing them in together. And that was really critical so that kids could go to school. They had a safe place to sleep. They could take a shower and have the resources and just be kids, right? And then we had a little girl that said, well, what about my dad? He's actually riding the bus overnight while we're here and we're safe and we're worried about him. And so we now serve moms, dads, whoever your caregiver, we even serve pets. And what we see is that keeping the family together actually gets families into housing solutions quicker. And we serve families, yes, with shelter and you have a place to stay, but also with resources. And so it's not just about a bed. It's about how do we keep you together and get you whole and stable so that you, when you leave here, you're actually able to sustain where you're going and have those opportunities to thrive. So it's very critical to keep families together and they're not separated because we actually see lots of families thriving in our community as a result of being together.
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4: 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It's been a lot of good eating. Dominique, yes. Alex at Mary's Place, CEO, thank you so much for being here today.
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16: Mostly clear skies for the rest of the weekend with a few clouds moving back into the area by the time that we start the work week. A cool weekend will warm up just a bit with highs on Monday climbing back up to near 70 degrees. No rain for the area until Tuesday.
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17: Thanks for listening to Northwest Connect. I'm Scott Carty. Lindsay Cohen was a TV reporter for Como Television for many years. She then went to work at Zillow in the high-tech sector, and she found herself without a job recently, back in March. I sat down with her to talk about how she's been going through that journey. It's inspiring and hopefully it can help you.
18: What I'm learning in this moment of how people look at work, I think especially for millennials, Gen Xers, whose parents were boomers, who entered the workforce and did a single track career typically, right? You started really low down on the ladder at Boeing and you continued for 40, 50 years, whatever it is. You had a pension. Mm-hmm. You had a career with a capital C. My mother was a math teacher when she met my dad, right? You stayed a teacher
1: you
18: for
1: a plan.
18: Decades.
1: You had a plan. You had stability. Yep.
18: Yes. And you had a, as I say, a career with a capital C. What has shifted since that generation was in the workforce is this idea of a career with a capital C has been blown to smithereens, for better or worse. I think, again, because I'm in this moment, I think it's for the best because I can now embrace it and become whatever I want and do whatever I want. And so, you know, after being very suddenly laid off in February, along with the rest of my team in increments throughout the year, your first instinct is to be really upset and to mourn, and that's okay. And that's what I tell my audience on my social channels. It's okay if you want to mourn. And in fact, I do think you should embrace that. You've gone through something traumatic and something unexpected and you haven't chosen it. But when you're ready, it's okay to also like get up and say, maybe I want to do something different. Mm-hmm. Maybe I want to do a number of things. I mean, I made a list. Everything from becoming a florist to go working at Trader Joe's to walking dogs. Maybe I want a dog walking business. I mean, there are people who do that who make six figures, right? What are the things that bring me joy? How can I work that into my career? I was toying with this idea when I was still in my old role working at the tech company.
1: Mm-hmm.
18: I was kind of dipping my toe into this idea of what else do I want to do? And then this layoff happens. After the initial shock and fog of uncertainty wears off, you realize that was actually somebody kicking the door open for me and saying, you were wanting to walk through this. Now the door's been opened. Go look and see what's on the other side. And 6 months later, it is so beautiful and so wonderful and a little chaotic. And there's some uncertainty, but you know what? I'm choosing my own path. I'm picking the companies and the projects and the people that I want to work with. And, you know, some mornings, if I want to grab a coffee with a friend, I can block my calendar and go do that.
1: You did go from TV journalism. You went to Zillow. You were creating these great stories, traveling all over the world. And then you did get that sort of unexpected jolt of a layoff. What are you doing now?
18: Yeah, good question. To rewind a moment to talk about the relevance in this moment of what I experienced and other people. I mean, I looked up the latest numbers this morning just because I knew that we were going to be talking.
1: Mm-hmm.
18: The estimate is something like 200,000 people worldwide in the tech industry have been laid off this year. That has already surpassed the numbers for 2025.
1: Mm-hmm.
18: So I am not alone in this. And that's what I tell my audience. You are not alone, whether you're in the tech industry or somewhere else. I mean, I think what's important when I talk to my audience about on my social media channels is when you're ready, embracing this moment. A friend said this to me and I almost want to get this tattooed on my arm. And she says, make your mess your message. I think there used to be a black eye when it came to, oh my goodness, I was laid off, right? It's 2026. I almost feel like if you haven't been laid off, you are in the tiny minority, right?
1: I agree.
18: Yeah. And so when you ask about what I'm doing now, so I'm doing a number of things. I'm primarily freelance content creation, right? Mm-hmm. That's the umbrella is freelance content creation. But that's everything from writing for nonprofits. An old coworker of mine is the director of comms. When she heard I was available, she said, oh my goodness, we could totally use your talents. Come work with us. So I'm writing website copy, email marketing, texts that go to the attendees of their events. For this event, I helped with the show flow, as we call it. But in journalism, it would be a rundown.
1: Yep.
18: Who is speaking when? What should that handoff look like? What should they say to be relevant to their audience?
1: How long should they be up there?
18: Right. Yep. If you want something done, hire a journalist, mm-hmm. right? Because we have these skills. We are the multi-tool in your pocket. I am working with one of our old colleagues who has a production company in town, Sabra Gurch. Mm-hmm. They work with a lot of the big brands that everybody's heard of to create stories for their channel. So very similar to what I was doing in my previous role, telling stories about their technology, how it can help consumers, how it can help their partners, that type of storytelling. And then I'm also doing social videos for some of the brands in town. So that is soup to nuts, myself, me, my cell phone, a microphone.
1: Yep.
18: And so
1: as you saddled me up with, yes.
18: Yes, because
1: we're bought the gear, you got into it, you're going for it. I did.
18: And I'm loving it, right? Because again, I get to choose the people I want to work with and the stories that I want to tell, and also help people craft the stories they want to tell. And then I brainstorm, I put together a storyboard, a shot list, a script, and then I go out, me, myself, and I, tripod, cell phone, microphone, light, and I'm moving about their warehouse having a blast.
1: Yeah.
18: And that's the best part, Scott, is like, I'm fine. I'm having fun again. I have a piece of content that's working right now that I want to get out there, that I call, like, normalize doing free things with your friends who are not working at the moment.
1: Yeah.
18: Hey, yeah, let's go to dinner, but you know what? Why don't you come to my house and I'll cook for you? Or let's make a picnic in the park.
1: Yep.
18: Or let's take a walk. Those things are free, right?
1: Or go to the free concert, or go to the free reading, or whatever it may be. The first Thursday of the month gallery walk.
18: Yes, the art walk. What an amazing place to go and mingle and be engaged with creativity and music and people and sculpture. And that is totally free. And so, yes, sure, I would love to go to a fancy meal with my friends every night of the week. But the reality is, when you've been laid off or you're in a transitional life moment, again, and it doesn't even have to be career oriented. Maybe you're moving across the country to be a caretaker for a loved one. Maybe your relationship status has changed. Think about the people in your life who are going through these transitional moments. Maybe their budget has changed. Maybe it hasn't. But you don't have to go spend money in order to be a supportive friend or a loved one. There are other ways you can show up and be a presence in their life.
1: And you're loving it.
18: Yes.
1: And that's the best part.
18: Yes. Yeah. I had coffee with a friend who also works in this space back in March after this happened. And I said to him, I almost want to set a calendar reminder for 6 months down the road, because I have to believe that I'll be in a better space. And truly I am. The day of my first big solo shoot, which I did not sleep all weekend, the smoke detectors went off both nights in the middle of the night because of battery issues. And so I'm really low on sleep. I'm very high on stress. I'm feeling a lot of pressure. I go to leave my home, and as I go to turn out of the driveway, I hear this like crunching noise, and it's my neighbor's mailbox. In the side of my car. Scott, I have had this car for 23 years. I've never hit a single thing. And I am in this moment thinking, oh my goodness, what do I do? Well, first I try to reverse, and it just makes the problem worse. I eventually am able to separate my car from the mailbox, and I pull over, and my hands are shaking because, again, knock on wood, I've been very fortunate. And I leave them a note. And I say, I was leaving for work this morning. I hit your mailbox. I'm really sorry. Here's my phone number. I'll be home this afternoon. I will do everything that needs to happen to replace your mailbox. I'm on the shoot. I get a text roughly 2 hours later. And because I'm shooting with my phone, it pops up right front and center on my screen. And the response is, hi, Lindsay. This is so-and-so. Thank you for your note. I'm so sorry about your car.
1: Aww.
18: It's not about, they weren't angry. They didn't care about replacing their mailbox. They wanted to make sure that I was okay.
1: Yeah.
18: There was so much kindness and humanity in that moment. We've since become friends. Our dogs are buddies. I see them all the time. I replaced their mailbox. I learned how to replace a mailbox. My car's fine. Like, it's got a scratch. I'm super bummed about it. And then the other thing that happened on my first shoot was I was moving about this warehouse trying to collect B-roll. And my phone keeps giving me an error message. Your phone is full. Your storage is full. I deleted a few videos and made some space. And you know what? I got home that day. I was so proud of myself. We can do hard things. Mm-hmm. We can survive the layoff. We can thrive after the layoff. And so if your listeners are sitting there and thinking, how am I going to get through this? Again, there is beauty on the other side of what they're experiencing, and I'm living proof of that.
1: You're doing the thing.
18: I'm doing the damn thing. As I talk about with my audience, I'm doing the damn thing.
1: That is something that you have on your social. I love it.
18: In addition to all of the things that happened very publicly that convinced me that I needed to take a step back and do something else with my career and my life, roughly around that time, my father was diagnosed with Parkinson's. Mm. But I knew that I had to, in that moment, make more space to spend more time with my family. I know it sounds cliche. He left the job because they're going to spend more time with family. Our parents are a gift.
1: Yeah.
18: And having a job that allowed me to work remotely and continuing to do that now is giving me more time to spend with people who aren't going to be here forever.
1: Mm-hmm. Lindsay Cohen, you are just defining a new chapter, and it is inspiring to so many people.
18: If people want to follow along, my social handles @ByLindsayCohen.
1: That's @LindsayCohen. My thanks to Lindsay Cohen for joining us on Northwest Connect. I hope you have a great week. I'm Scott Carty.
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24: ABC News, I'm Wayne Cabot. With gas prices soaring, today President Trump said his administration is thinking very seriously about a ban on exporting diesel fuel, contradicting his own Energy Secretary Chris Wright, who said last week that the U.S. will not cease exports of American diesel. That fuel, the lifeblood of shipping and farming, costs 75% more than a year ago. Here's what the president said.
25: The big problem is the refineries in Russia are being blown up. This isn't really a Middle Eastern problem. This is more of a Russia problem.
24: Blaming the increase on Russia's war in Ukraine, not on the U.S. war in Iran. Iran today claiming it captured a U.S. underwater drone in the Strait of Hormuz. Britain suspects Iran of being behind what police think was a foiled attack on an airbase housing U.S. forces. Five suspects are being held. Counselor for the Cotswold District, Tristan Wilkinson.
26: There was a specific threat about 6 weeks ago from the Iranians on this base. At the time, there was an increased surveillance around the area. This is an operational base. There is, it's no secret that, you know, we have American bombers here that are taking part in what's happening in the Middle East at the moment.
24: The highest wind gust in the Atlantic Coast nor'easter was recorded on top of the Montauk Lighthouse, Long Island, 81 miles an hour. The wind and the ocean tide hitting the East Coast pretty hard. Falling trees killed a city worker in New York and injured four more. People had to be rescued from rising seas and tidal rivers, even in New Jersey. Governor Mikey Sherrill.
27: Dozens of people have evacuated from their homes due to flooding.
0: and dozens more were rescued from cars and flooded roadways.
24: Downpours continue to lash Hawaii as Hurricane Nolo moves away from the islands, and now Tropical Storm Rachel has formed off Mexico's southwest coast. This weekend's re-release of Avengers Endgame puts it at number one of the box office. That's 7 years after it became the second highest grossing film ever. 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
16: I'm D.S. Henry for Northwest News Radio. Washington State Governor Bob Ferguson has announced a partnership with California Governor Gavin Newsom to regulate carbon emissions across the state. Washington will join California in the California-Quebec Initiative, which controls the carbon market by regulating costs to produce such emissions. Ferguson believes that by regulating the market, funds will be made available to help find alternatives to carbon emissions and create a cleaner environment. Ferguson and Newsom announced the partnership this week and expect the link to carbon markets in 2027. Governor Ferguson has also reassessed counties in the state to receive state and federal emergency funding following wildfires that have taken place across Washington. Ferguson has added Benton and Kittitas counties to the list to receive funds from the state individual assistance program, bringing the total to 12 counties to receive that emergency assistance. The proclamation provides assistance to state residents that have been affected by the wildfires this year and were displaced by the threat of the fires. Ferguson will also be holding a press conference in Spokane on Monday to announce an update on major disaster declarations and progress regarding the wildfires that took place in Spokane last month. A 19-year-old man from Centralia has been charged in Thurston County Superior Court after being arrested by sheriff's deputies after a shoplifting call. The suspect became aggressive with deputies during his arrest on September 18th, and deputies were forced to use a taser to subdue the suspect. Thurston County Sheriff Derek Sanders posted body cam footage of the incident on Friday.
3: Give us your hands now! Take it out, bro.
4: You're going to get tased again if you don't stop. This is so unnecessary.
3: Okay, bro.
4: Got a ticket, dog.
3: Okay, dog. Quit tasing me, bro.
16: The name of the suspect has not yet been released, and a second woman was taken into custody during that incident. The suspect has been charged with third-degree theft, harassment, and intimidating a public servant. For Northwest News Radio, I'm E.S. Henry. Afternoon sunshine will turn to partly cloudy skies as we make our way into the work week. The extra sunshine from the weekend will warm things up just a bit, with expected highs on Monday climbing up to the upper 60s. Rain is expected to move back into the area by Tuesday.
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7: President Trump's attempt to control the free press gets shut down by a federal court. And we dispel some of the conservative myths about what happened during the Obama administration.
8: There's no direct comparison to the exclusion of one network from a round of Sunday morning talk show interviews with a low-level or mid-level, maybe even high-level, Treasury Department official, and an outright ban of dozens of reporters from the White House.
7: And impeaching Defense Secretary Pete Hegseth, the effort being led by a Republican.
27: Four of those articles relate to the Iran war. Most of them relate to the War Powers Act, and he's basically saying, because the Pentagon didn't come to Congress and get approval, it is therefore a violation of the Constitution, and this is an illegal war.
6: Now, here's Northwest News Radio's Jeff Pulchella.
7: Well, as always, there's a lot to get to this week, but we're going to begin with the First Amendment, in particular, freedom of the press. President Trump continued his fight against journalists and reporters this past week, attempting to ban those whom he viewed weren't giving him favorable enough coverage. On Friday, Northwest News Radio's Lindsay Cohen and I were joined by ABC's Stephen Portnoy to get the latest.
18: Reporters and producers from news organizations that President Trump barred from the White House were back on the grounds after a federal judge granted a temporary restraining order to restore their press passes. Judge Timothy Kelly described the stories the president cited as routine and said he was skeptical that the government's stated interest in safeguarding national security was the actual motivation for revoking their credentials.
7: So let's bring in ABC's Stephen Portnoy from Washington, D.C., who is also the former head of the White House Correspondents Association. And Stephen, the president battling with the press, that happens all the time, regardless of who is in the Oval Office. But this was something else entirely.
28: Well, this takes it to a whole new level, because what we're talking about is a president stripping the access wholesale to three news organizations of long standing and of good standing. And we're talking about one of the five major television networks of the United States, CNN, which had been barred. Yesterday's court ruling, which came in the early morning hours, was followed by several hours of reporters from CNN, MS Now, and Politico not being able to access the White House despite the court order, which resulted in a mid-morning court filing and ultimately the White House putting forward a document saying that it took some time to get the passes turned back on. But by midday yesterday, the outlets who were affected were able to once again access their workspace and their physical equipment inside the gates of the White House and resume their broadcasts and their reporting from inside. What they were not able to do, however, was actually cover the state dinner last night. Their credentials were denied. This is sort of inside baseball. We generally don't tell, it's not meant for public consumption, sort of how we work. But I did some research yesterday. The Television Pool Cooperative is as old as television itself in terms of coverage of the White House. The first president to appear on television was in 1947, Harry Truman. And that very first broadcast from the White House was a cooperative arrangement. And it's a through line that continues to this day.
18: Absolutely fascinating, Stephen. I know you've been there for decades covering Washington. What has been the response to the ruling from the White House? What can you tell us about that?
28: You know, there really hasn't been, other than the statement from the senior officials at the White House responding to the judge, there really hasn't been any kind of outward response

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4: A few clouds in the sky for the next couple of days, and rain is expected for the area by the time that we get to Tuesday. Until then, mostly clear skies with high temperatures staying in the mid to upper 60s, overnight lows dropping down to near 50 degrees.
0: Welcome back to the Northwest Politicast. I'm Jeff Pogula. Well, the word impeachment is resurfacing in Washington, D.C. Not impeachment of the president, but instead Defense Secretary Pete Hegseth. When Congress returns after the midterm elections, this could be a hot-button issue. Republican Congressman Thomas Massey of Kentucky has brought 8 articles of impeachment against Hegseth, accusing him of abuses of power involving the war in Iran and other military operations. Massey tried to force the House to take up the issue before the election, but Speaker Mike Johnson sent lawmakers home before that could happen. The delay might have spared Republicans a politically difficult vote before Election Day, but Mike Lillis of The Hill reports that when Congress does come back, that dilemma could shift to the Democrats. Well, first off, let's start with the basics. What exactly is Thomas Massey accusing Pete Hegseth of doing, and why has a Republican congressman become the first person to push his impeachment?
5: Right. These, great questions. Hegseth has been under fire from Democrats for basically since he was sworn in a couple years ago. Massey is a unique case for a lot of reasons. He's kind of a lone wolf. He's a libertarian leading, non-interventionalist. He has long opposed foreign interventions overseas, whether it be wars or foreign aid, or, he gets in trouble a lot, up here on Capitol Hill because he opposes resolutions, on Israel frequently, just because of that position that he has staked out over the years. He has been consistent on that. It's not like he's changed his tune. He has accused Hegseth of, basically, there are 8 articles of impeachment. So there are a lot of substance here, a lot to go through. And he was on the floor, before the break, and he read all 34 pages of it. So, it was pretty dry TV. I wouldn't suggest going back to do it, but, four of those articles relate to the Iran war. Most of them relate to the War Powers Act. And he's basically saying because the Pentagon didn't come to Congress and get approval for this, for the use of military force, it is therefore a violation of the Constitution. And this is an illegal war. He is also accusing Hegseth of not doing enough to prevent civilian deaths within that conflict. And then the other four are unrelated to Iran. But one of them, for example, has to do with the strikes on the alleged drug smugglers in the Caribbean Sea. He says that those are extrajudicial and that you need a judge to do that. No proof that those are actually drug smugglers. Why would we take the government's word on that? So a couple different things that Massey is going after, but most of them pertain to the Iran war, which, of course, is not very popular right now among voters of all stripes, which explains why Mike Johnson did not want to vote on it, because, vulnerable Republicans would have been put in a tough spot, as you mentioned. If you're voting against impeachment, it could be interpreted as you support Hegseth's handling of an unpopular war. If you oppose it, then you kind of suffer the backlash of MAGA voters and perhaps spark an outburst from the president himself. None of those things would have been good for the Republicans heading into November 3rd, so they punted it into the lame duck.
0: Now, we have to take a quick break, but when we come back, we'll have more with The Hill's Mike Lillis and how the idea of impeaching Defense Secretary Pete Hegseth could be a move that Democrats really don't want to make.
6: But the Northwest Politicast continues after this.
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4: Mostly clear skies for the rest of the weekend, with a few clouds moving back into the area by the time that we start the work week. A cool weekend will warm up just a bit, with highs on Monday climbing back up to near 70 degrees. No rain for the area until Tuesday.
0: Welcome back to the Northwest Politicast. I'm Jeff Pogela. We're talking with Mike Lillis, correspondent for The Hill, about the possibility of impeaching Defense Secretary Pete Hegseth. Now, you write in The Hill that the political problem could flip after the election. Why would this impeachment vote that was uncomfortable for Republicans before Election Day become uncomfortable for Democrats after?
5: That's the million-dollar question. Great question. It was uncomfortable for Republicans for the reasons I just explained. The vulnerable guys would have been forced to vote on an unpopular war. They didn't want to do it. They punted. You come back, and the environment is totally different. And this is especially true if the House does flip, which a lot of these handicappers think will happen. But even if it doesn't, it's still a little bit tougher now for Democrats. And that's because, you know, the Republicans are now liberated to vote however they want on Hegseth, you know, that without risking any kind of voter backlash. Elections are over. No one's going to remember this vote 2 years from now. A lot of these Republicans won't be coming back the next year, either because they're retired or because they're going to lose their seats. And so they can vote however they want. Pressure is off. For Democrats, the calculus is now different. They have always, you know, to be seen as kind of the responsible party, the reasonable party, the deliberative party. And so a lot of them don't want to rush into any kind of impeachment vote without doing hearings and examinations and kind of extensive scrutiny of Hegseth and the articles of impeachment happens through the Judiciary Committee. And if you'll remember also last week, at the same time Massey was trying to force the Hegseth vote to the floor, Al Green of Texas had forced a vote on President Trump's impeachment to the floor. And, you know, Democrats are no fans of President Trump, let's not kid ourselves, but a lot of them voted present, including Hakeem Jeffries and all the leadership, because they think that it should be more deliberative than that. You shouldn't just have kind of knee-jerk impeachments. It's too serious. It's too consequential. It has to be more reasoned than that. So for the same reason, they're going to go into the Hegseth impeachment and they're going to say, we don't want to rush this thing. We don't like Hegseth. We don't like what he's done. We think he's unqualified, to be more careful with something as explosive as impeachment. That's kind of the thinking of the caucus on the whole. If you look at leadership specifically, Hakeem Jeffries is going to be in a tough spot for a couple of reasons. One, if the House does flip, he's in line to become Speaker, but he can't become Speaker unless he gets 218 votes on the House floor in January. If there is a small margin and the map is gerrymandered such that no one thinks there would be a wave, so if the House does flip, it would be just by a few seats that the Democrats would have their majority. So he can't afford to lose really any Democrats at all. You know, he might be able to lose a small handful. The math will dictate that. But he has to be very, very careful about how he addresses the Hegseth vote, because he doesn't want to alienate any of those Democrats heading into the speakership vote. So a very political calculation that he has to make there. There are these Democratic socialists in New York who might see the Hegseth vote as kind of a gauge of how tough is Jeffries going to be on this administration. There's been a lot of talk over the last 2 years that Jeffries has not been tough enough, that Democrats are not fighting hard enough. This is a vote where he could prove that he's ready to fight hard, and he could vote to impeach Hegseth. At the same time, there's a lot of moderates who don't want to do that. They want to go back to the deliberative approach. And so he's going to be caught somewhere between those two camps. A lot of pressure on him. And I'm just guessing here, but I would guess that leadership and a lot of Democrats will do exactly what they did with the Al Green vote to impeach Trump, which is they'll vote present, which doesn't, it just kind of straddles those two pressure points. And another thing worth mentioning is that, Hakeem Jeffries doesn't like this administration at all. I couldn't overstate that enough. He has been very sharp in his criticisms of President Trump and all of the cabinet. At the same time, if he is Speaker, he's going to want to sit down with the White House and get some legislative things done. He exhibited this in the last administration, in the last Trump administration, in the first term, when he sat down with Jared Kushner and they hashed out a big legislative package on criminal justice reforms. So for all of the tough talk in front of the microphones, he's also a pragmatist. He also wants to get some things done legislatively, and he can't do anything as Speaker without President Trump signing it into law. So he doesn't want to go in guns blazing, impeach Hegseth, and alienate everybody in the White House to the detriment of maybe some legislative victories. Where are those issues where we do share common ground? There aren't many of them, but they do exist. And you kind of exhibit A in that dynamic is that Jeffries has already sat down with Kushner in recent weeks. And he took a lot of flack from it from the left. But it did show that he is ready to sit down and hash out deals where he can with this White House. And he won't want to, anger everybody even before he takes the gavel by impeaching Hegseth. So a couple different considerations there that he's going to have to weigh. But a lot of pressure also on the left to go hard on this administration.
0: So we'll have to wait until after the election to see what happens. But as we wrap up, not much generally happens in a lame duck session. In fact, the last substantive thing to come out of a lame duck session of Congress that I can recall was the repeal of Don't Ask, Don't Tell.
5: Yeah, you know, lame ducks are always a funny time. And, you know, we can sit here and try to guess what's going to happen. But so much of it is going to depend on the outcome of the elections that it's kind of a wasted discussion, honestly, because everything's going to depend on not only who controls the chamber in the next year, in the next Congress, but what are the margins? What's the math? And, you know, if the Democrats do, you know, pick up a whole bunch of seats, then they're suddenly going to have a whole bunch of leverage, and the debate in the lame duck will reflect that. On the flip side of that, if Republicans hold the House, it would be, you know, a devastating blow to Democrats, and they would obviously have all the leverage in those talks. So one thing that they have to do is fund the government. They do have a deadline, another shutdown deadline. You remember they kicked government funding post into the lame duck because they didn't want to do anything big before the elections. So they'll have to do something there. No one thinks they're going to do anything major. It'll probably be another short-term continuing resolution punted into January, February, March is usually, you know, kind of typically the case. Allow the next Congress some time to get in there and hash out something longer term through the remainder of the fiscal year. So, you know, no one's going to want to shut down in the lame duck. So I think they'll hash out something pretty quickly on a short term fix. There's also the farm bill. There's agricultural subsidies that are expiring at the end of the year that they're going to want to avoid. You can see something happening on that. But for the most part, you know, you're not going to see much done in that lame duck, especially if the chambers are about to flip. Democrats are going to have no appetite to support something while Republicans are still in power, knowing that they will have the power next year and will have more leverage. So a lot of those things will just die in the Senate, and then we'll come back in January and we'll begin those discussions again.
0: All right, Mike Lillis of The Hill, thank you so much. You can read more at thehill.com.
5: Thank you, Jeff. Appreciate it.
0: And that'll do it for this episode of the Northwest Politicast. Thank you for spending part of your day with us and following the discussions, debates, and decisions shaping politics and public policy across the Northwest. I'm Jeff Pogula. Thank you for listening, and we'll be back next week.
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23: ABC News, I'm Wayne Cabot. With diesel up 75% over a year ago today, President Trump said his administration may stop exporting diesel fuel.
24: Thinking about it very seriously, that can oftentimes lead to a little bit of an increase on gasoline for cars. So we're looking at it very seriously. We may do it.
23: He again blamed the high prices on Russia's war in Ukraine, not on the U.S. war in Iran. Iran today claiming that it captured an American drone in the Strait of Hormuz. No comment from the U.S. Britain has arrested five people in what police there suspect was an Iranian plot to bomb an airbase housing U.S. troops. 81 was the highest wind from the weekend nor'easter recorded at the Montauk Lighthouse on Long Island. Falling trees killed a city worker in New York. It's still pouring in Hawaii as Hurricane Nolo moves away, and now Tropical Storm Rachel has formed off Mexico's Pacific coast. The re-release of Avengers Endgame, number one at the box office this weekend.
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4: On ES Henry 4, Northwest News Radio. The city of Kent has reported that the number of homicides has doubled in the last year, and 14 fatalities have taken place this year. Chief Rafael Padilla says that the Kent Police Department is focused on improving those numbers and bringing down the number of violent crimes in the city. Jackie Kent from Como News with the report.
2: From a homicide in the parking lot at the Kent Des Moines Park and Ride to a gang-related shooting involving teenagers, it's been a particularly violent year so far in Kent. KPD says there is no clear pattern involving location, motive, or the circumstances surrounding these crimes.
4: Kent has the highest number of homicides per capita and has the third highest number of homicide cases in the state. Community members of Seattle are being asked to help direct the hiring of the next police chief of Seattle Police Department, and city officials began a three-session listening tour on Saturday. Como's Claire Weber with the details.
3: Dozens of South Seattle residents put pen to paper when asked what they're looking for in the city's next police chief. As the city searches for a replacement for former Chief Sean Barnes, community input is being collected and shared with the mayor's office.
4: The city currently has 23 applicants on file, including several internal candidates. They hope to make a decision by the beginning of 2027. Seattle's Chinatown International District has reported that foot traffic is up 12% this year, thanks in large part to World Cup events this summer. But business owners in that district continue to ask for extra law enforcement to provide security to the area. Crime, drugs, and homelessness near 12th and Jackson continue to deter tourists, according to the business owners, despite investments from the city to clean up that area. Seattle spent over $1 million in extra manpower this year to protect the area during the World Cup. The Chinatown International District will not be involved in the community listening tours taking place this week. For Northwest News Radio, I'm E.S. Henry.
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4: Afternoon sunshine will turn to partly cloudy skies as we make our way into the work week. The extra sunshine from the weekend will warm things up just a bit, with expected highs on Monday climbing up to the upper 60s. Rain is expected to move back into the area by Tuesday.
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6: America's Weekend News, a look at the top stories from the week gone by. I'm Rich Johnson, and coming up,
30: President Donald Trump says the U.S. continues to lead the world in confronting some of today's biggest challenges. Reporting in Washington, I'm Trevor Shirley.
31: A federal judge ordered early Thursday that the White House must immediately restore access for CNN, MS Now, and Politico. I'm Jeff McKay in Washington.
32: President Trump is hailing his personal relationship with China's Xi Jinping while hosting a state visit. Sagar Meghani, Washington.
33: J.D. Vance has announced plans to remove 760,000 Affordable Care Act enrollees from public health care exchanges. I'm Lisa Dwyer.
34: Harvey Weinstein has been sentenced to 15 years for sexual assault against Miriam Haley.
35: She stood in her truth.
34: I'm Jennifer King.
6: All ahead on America. America's Weekend News. This is America's Weekend News. President Trump spent Tuesday at the United Nations General Assembly, where he was one of the featured speakers. Some world leaders cheered his words, and others walked out in protest. News Nation's Trevor Shirley has a recap.
30: President Donald Trump says the U.S. continues to lead the world in confronting some of today's biggest challenges and urged other world leaders to be more supportive.
5: The president arrived at the UN. His appearance followed meetings with other world leaders, including French President Emmanuel Macron. The annual event brings together world leaders in New York City at the United Nations headquarters. In his remarks, President Trump laid out a clear case for how he says he's using American power to confront longstanding challenges and reshape the world to America's benefit. That's in keeping with his longstanding America First policy. The president also discussed topics from the Iranian nuclear threat to illegal immigration, claiming that while other leaders have talked about action, he followed through.
8: I have no interest in leaving dangers to grow for another day. I do not believe in letting problems fester. They only become harder to solve.
5: He also says the U.S. has cut poverty rates domestically and created more than a million jobs. It's worth noting the Iran war essentially remains at a stalemate and is viewed unfavorably by the majority of Americans. The president addressed his aggressive foreign policy, laying out his intervention militarily across several countries, including Iran, saying that he could not allow Iran to obtain a nuclear weapon.
8: Do I drive them into hell with no chance of survival and no hope of future greatness or generations? But I believe we'll make a deal right after the election.
5: The president said he is not willing to allow problems to grow even bigger and wants to confront challenges early.
8: So while others have talked, I have acted. While others have spoken of peace, I have made peace. While others have ignored threats, I have confronted them. While others have talked of courage, America has shown it. While others have promised strength, I have used it to make America the most powerful country in the world.
30: Reporting in Washington, I'm Trevor Shirley.
6: In an overnight ruling, a federal judge has ordered the White House to immediately restore access for CNN, MS Now, and Politico. It says that President Trump's directive barring the three news organizations from the White House was most likely unconstitutional. America's Morning News reporter Jeff McKay has details and what the Trump administration is expected to do next.
10: Federal Judge Timothy Kelly ordered the Trump administration to immediately reinstate CNN, MS Now, and Politico's access to the White House. The White House revoked what they called the hard passes of the reporters for the three news organizations, saying their reporting was fake news.
11: And we have a lot of fake news, and I think when news is fake and it's actually dangerous, I think I have a right to clear it out.
10: The judge in the case found that the revocation of reporters' press badges was done without constitutionally adequate due process. Judge Kelly wrote in his decision that, quote, individuals must receive notice and an opportunity to be heard before the government deprives them of constitutionally protected interest. Trump announced the ban of the three news outlets in a social media post last Friday, writing that he was kicking the news outlets out as, quote, a result of their constant reporting fake news.
11: But I'm talking about national security. And I think we have a right to clean out fake news, you know? News is fake.
10: The three news outlets sued, requesting the ban be paused or blocked entirely. In solidarity, more than 50 media organizations signed an amicus brief backing Politico, CNN, and MS Now in their lawsuit against President Trump, a list that included the White House Correspondents Association and 49 other media organizations, including Fox News, The Washington Post, The Associated Press, The Wall Street Journal, and The New York Times, among others. Judge Timothy Kelly, a Trump appointee, also ruled in favor of then-CNN White House correspondent Jim Acosta, whose credentials were revoked by the Trump administration in 2018. Speaking with reporters, Vice President J.D. Vance says media outlets that share what he calls effectively far-left propaganda should not get special access to the White House.
12: They can still report. They still have the access to free speech. They're just not going to get an office in the White House anymore. And I think it's totally appropriate, unless, of course, they start to behave like real news organizations.
10: Judge Kelly's current ruling is a 14-day temporary restraining order, meaning the administration can challenge the decision. An appeal of the district court's temporary restraining order or preliminary injunction in Washington would go to the U.S. Court of Appeals for the D.C. Circuit. I'm Jeff McKay in Washington.
6: With members of the press who were banned from the White House now back at work, President Trump spent Thursday with Chinese President Xi Jinping, touring the White House grounds, discussing a number of topics, including trade and AI. The night was capped with a state dinner. Washington correspondent Sagar Magani reports, while the pomp and pageantry did not sit well with some members of Congress on both sides of the aisle, the president hailed the visit as a success for both nations.
8: We had a great meeting, and he has great interest in granite. He likes granite. He's an expert on stone, aside from many other things, and he loves the granite. Thank you very much.
32: President Trump is hailing his personal relationship with China's Xi Jinping while hosting a highly anticipated state visit. There was full pageantry in the Rose Garden as the President and First Lady welcomed Xi and his wife on their first U.S. state visit in more than a decade.
8: From the time of my first election in 2016, President Xi and I have forged a friendship, a truly great friendship, actually, built on mutual respect and the vital interests of our people.
32: Through an interpreter, Xi noted the two nations must cooperate while also competing.
0: Our competition should be a healthy one and should be kept within bounds. It should be a race of catching up with one another, not a wrestle in which one either wins or loses.
32: The world's two biggest economies face issues from AI and tariffs to Iran and computer chips.
2: The bottom line is that China cheats, and we can't rely on them to basically do whatever they promise to do. I think the conversation remains important because maybe there is some common issues here, but we're in a competition with China on artificial intelligence, and we need to win.
32: Xi says neither has to win or lose. Hours before a White House state dinner in Xi's honor, Maryland Democratic Senator Chris Van Hollen noted President Trump often loses when he cozies up to dictators like Xi and Vladimir Putin.
3: That's his approach to Putin. He thought he could sweet talk Putin into getting out of Ukraine. Complete failure. So Donald Trump may call himself the world's best negotiator. The fact is these foreign leaders are taking the United States to the cleaners as we speak, despite all the lavishness that Donald Trump bestows upon them.
32: Sagar Magani, Washington.
6: Urging the roles of the ACA and a holdout juror in the Lindsey Clancy trial. Those stories coming up when America's Weekend News continues.
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0: to America's Weekend News. I'm Rich Johnson. The Trump administration is removing hundreds of thousands of people enrolled in the Affordable Care Act and verifying the eligibility of many others. Lisa Dwyer reports the crackdown is over what Vice President J.D. Vance calls billions of dollars in fraud.
1: Vice President J.D. Vance has announced plans to remove 760,000 Affordable Care Act enrollees from public health care exchanges, alleging that they were fraudulently enrolled or do not exist.
2: We are stopping Obamacare enrollment for about 750,000 people, 750,000 people who we believe are fraudulently enrolled in the program. That's number one. The second thing that we're going to do is we're going to do some additional verification. We expect that most of these people are fraudulently enrolled, but we're going to do some additional verification on about 419,000 people. We're going to make sure that they're, first of all, legal residents of the United States of America, and second of all, we're going to make sure that they actually meet the income threshold requirements in order to receive these Obamacare benefits.
1: Vance says the move would save $2.2 billion.
2: We're actually making sure that the people receiving Obamacare subsidies are actually entitled to receive them.
1: The Trump administration is also suspending new brokers from signing up enrollees for 6 months, citing fraud concerns. Millions have already downgraded their plans or have exited the program entirely after premiums doubled or tripled for many ACA enrollees after the Republican-led Congress allowed COVID-era subsidies to expire this year. I'm Lisa Dwyer.
0: The attorney for the holdout juror in the Lindsey Clancy murder trial says the defense's motion for the judge to question him is, in his words, dangerous and disgusting. News Nation's Brian Enten reports this comes as there are questions being raised about that juror using a cell phone during the trial. And Clancy's attorney wants the whole case dismissed.
3: Kevin Reddington is asking the court to look into the holdout juror's phone records during the time of the deliberations. And this seems to come from one of the other jurors saying the holdout juror was scrolling on his cell phone during the deliberations.
4: They know that they were robbed by one man for whatever his agenda was, who stole 7 weeks of the life of these other jurors.
3: I just got off the phone with the holdout juror's spokesperson who says that there were other jurors also using their cell phones during deliberation. Reddington, though, is asking for the juror questionnaires that they filled out to also be revealed.
0: News Nation's Brian Enten. We're all guilty of grabbing junk mail and tossing it right in the trash, but one postal worker in Utah faces serious charges for kind of doing the same thing with some not-so-junk mail. Correspondent Marcela Sanchez reports that postman's been charged with throwing away mail-in election ballots.
5: The Justice Department says a U.S. Postal Service letter carrier in Utah threw out more than 300 mail ballots that were being sent to voters for the state's June primary. Damon Mataisiai was arrested Tuesday. The 34-year-old pleaded not guilty to a felony charge of destruction or delay of mail. Officials say CI said he had no political agenda and did not intend to discard the ballots. In court filings, CI said he felt overwhelmed by the amount of mail that day and decided to toss out advertisements. Prosecutors say CI told law enforcement he had set aside the ballots at the beginning of his shift, arguing it was implausible that he did not know they were in the discard pile. If convicted, he could face up to 5 years in federal prison. I'm Marcela Sanchez.
0: It's back to jail for Harvey Weinstein and troubles for Dolly Parton's estate. This is America's Weekend News.
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0: Welcome back to America's Weekend News. Former movie mogul Harvey Weinstein faced a judge and learned his fate in his New York retrial. Correspondent Jennifer King has that.
1: In New York, Harvey Weinstein has been sentenced to 15 years for sexual assault against Miriam Haley. Judge Curtis Farber said Weinstein was once a king in the movie industry, but is now known as a sexual predator, the literal face of the Me Too movement.
2: She stood in her truth, and she has been a role model in courage for many others who have been hurt by rich, powerful, famous men.
1: Haley said Weinstein attacked her in his Manhattan apartment in 2006 when she was working on Project Runway. Then she was re-traumatized trying to hold him accountable.
3: It's been really, really tough, and it's unfortunate, I think, that Mr. Weinstein wasn't required to testify as well, because, it's just always been me and other witnesses being grilled over and over and over again, and it's like, wait, who's on trial here?
1: It's been a long road. New York's highest court erased Weinstein's 2020 conviction and ordered a new trial, citing testimony from women whose allegations weren't part of the case. In the courtroom, some of the accusers hugged and cried as a 74-year-old was wheeled away. Weinstein is also awaiting resentencing in an equally convoluted rape case in Los Angeles. I'm Jennifer King.
0: Trouble is brewing in Dollywood as the country legend's estate is taking legal action against Dolly Parton's nephew. America's Morning News entertainment reporter Kevin Carr has details.
4: On September 15th, Dolly Parton's estate, managed by the business entity She's Alive, fired longtime personal security professional Brian Seaver following what court documents describe as terrorizing conduct and a capacity for violence. Seaver, the son of Parton's sister Cassie, has been in charge of her empire's security for years. A close confidant of the late country singer, Seaver was chosen to announce her death on Instagram on August 25th.
5: My name is Brian Seaver, son of Cassie Parton, and I'm representing the Parton and Owens family today, announcing the passing of my Aunt Dolly, Rebecca Parton Dean. This video announcement is something Dolly asked of me years ago, before I fully absorbed it as a future reality.
4: Parton's longtime manager, Danny Nazelle, who runs She's Alive, claimed that Seaver had been making violent threats and suggesting he could destroy his aunt's legacy. The rhetoric became so troublesome that multiple people resigned from She's Alive. On Wednesday, a judge granted a temporary restraining order against Seaver and his private security company. The order says Seaver and his company must refrain from entering estate property, talking to anyone from the estate, or being within 1,000 feet of any She's Alive employee or business partner. On Wednesday, Seaver told TMZ that his comments had been taken out of context and denied threatening his aunt's legacy. I'm entertainment reporter Kevin Carr for America's Morning News.
0: 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The executive producer is Jeff McKay. I'm Richard Johnson, and this is America's Weekend News.
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0: From ABC News, I'm Wayne Cabot. Americans in Great Britain are being urged by the U.S. Embassy there to exercise caution after the arrests of 5 suspects on terrorism charges today. 3 suspicious vehicles were spotted traveling toward a Royal Air Force base that houses U.S. troops. 1 theory links the suspects to Iran. which threatened that same base 6 weeks ago, according to UK officials.
11: If it is substantiated, it would signal that what the Iranians have warned for some time, which is that they're willing to escalate horizontally and start attacking the bases that are being used for this war, even if they are not on American soil, even if they're not in the region, but even if they're in Europe.
0: Treaty Parsi, executive vice president of the Quincy Institute, which says it advocates for responsible foreign policy. Iran does claim today to have captured an American drone in the Strait of Hormuz. No comment yet from U.S. officials. The choking of so much oil has President Trump considering banning American exports of diesel so that American drivers have more to fill their tanks. He blames the high prices on Ukraine's attacks on Russian refineries.
12: I spoke to President Zelensky. I said, you got to take it easy on the refineries.
13: What did he say?
12: He said, well, probably do that.
0: And as trading begins for the week, oil prices are ticking higher. U.S. crude is up 1% and global oil is up 1.5%. This nor'easter won't quit. Bands of rain right now stretch from Pittsburgh to Providence and from Norfolk to Montreal. The Jersey Shore is getting it the heaviest right now. So much water that a shark was seen swimming up a driveway in Surf City. Dave Muscarella lives farther down the shore in North Wildwood.
14: It came up about 6-8 inches onto the house. We've been here 25 years. It was second to Sandy.
0: A 2012 storm caused massive destruction across 17 states. Hurricane Nolo is moving away from Hawaii, but the threat of rain and flooding persists. 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
15: I'm D.S. Henry for Northwest News Radio. Washington State Governor Bob Ferguson has announced a partnership with California Governor Gavin Newsom to regulate carbon emissions across the state. Washington will join California in the California-Quebec Initiative, which controls the carbon market by regulating costs to produce such emissions. Ferguson believes that by regulating the market, funds will be made available to help find alternatives to carbon emissions and create a cleaner environment. Ferguson and Newsom announced the partnership this week and expect the link to carbon markets in 2027. Governor Ferguson has also reassessed counties in the state to receive state and federal emergency funding following wildfires that have taken place across Washington. Ferguson has added Benton and Kittitas counties to the list to receive funds from the state individual assistance program, bringing the total to 12 counties to receive that emergency assistance. The proclamation provides assistance to state residents that have been affected by the wildfires this year and were displaced by the threat of the fires. Ferguson will also be holding a press conference in Spokane on Monday to announce an update on major disaster declarations and progress regarding the wildfires that took place in Spokane last month. A 19-year-old man from Centralia has been charged in Thurston County Superior Court after being arrested by sheriff's deputies after a shoplifting call. The suspect became aggressive with deputies during his arrest on September 18th, and deputies were forced to use a taser to subdue the suspect. Thurston County Sheriff Derek Sanders posted body cam footage of the incident on Friday.
16: Give us your hands now!
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18: 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This is so unnecessary.
16: Okay, bro.
18: Got a ticket, dog.
16: Okay, dog. Quit tasing me, bro.
15: The name of the suspect has not yet been released, and a second woman was taken into custody during that incident. The suspect has been charged with third-degree theft, harassment, and intimidating a public servant. For Northwest News Radio, I'm E.S. 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
20: 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Traditional retirement planning addresses how to invest and grow your money. 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
21: Hey, and good morning, everyone. I am indeed Rajiv Nagayach, and this is Aging Options, a retirement planning show. And if you have retirement on your mind, this is the place to be, because this is where you get not sugar-coated or self-serving advice, but honest, practical advice so you can live your dreams in retirement and not have to deal with the nightmares when you end up in a nursing home or become a burden to other people. That's just, and it'll happen. Why? Because you did not plan properly. And that's what we are here to go ahead and fix, show you what proper planning actually looks like. Today, we'll be discussing elections. And we will be speaking to Supreme Court position number 5 candidate, Judge Dave Larson, someone I've known for many years now through my work as a lawyer in Federal Way, and he was a judge in the Federal Way Municipal Court up there. Now, why do elections of judges, particularly Washington State Supreme Court judge candidates, why do these elections matter? Because your retirement is built around the legal framework that allows you and I to live our lives, including our retirement lives. And it is judges in courtrooms who enforce the laws we depend on to plan and live out our lives. You know, your estate planning laws, your guardianship laws, vulnerable adult action laws, your investment laws, and so many other laws, they're all upheld by judges when we don't like what the law is doing. You get the wrong judges and you get the wrong results. Get the right judges and you get wrongs corrected. And that's why it matters. Today, I want to focus on a wrong that, in my opinion, judges can easily correct. And what are those laws? Guardianship laws. And to that end, let me read you one sentence from our guardianship statute. It reads that a judge can impose a guardianship when a judge finds that the adult lacks the ability to meet essential requirements for physical health, safety, or self-care, and it goes on. Physical health, safety, self-care. Those are the criteria. Now listen to what is not in that sentence. Joy, purpose, the right to sleep in your own bed, the right to take a risk, the right to sit down on your own porch with your own dog and your own cup of coffee. When your kids think that you would be safer somewhere else. That is what I call the safety perspective. And if you've listened to this show for any length of time, you know I think it is the single biggest blind spot that we have in the country when it comes to how we treat our older adults. Our laws are written all from a safety perspective. But when you ask older people what they actually want, they're not going to say, keep me safe. You know what they'll say? Let me live. That is the happiness perspective. And the gap between those two perspectives is where families fall apart. And you'll find people who fall in these gaps, their savings disappear and the people end up in facilities

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1: Is going to be to keep a veteran in their own home. So that means if you could go to a veteran home, they'd pay 100%. If you wanted to stay at home, they'd pay only up to 60%. Hit that cap and your choices were, well, you can pay the difference yourself or you can go to a nursing home. But starting September 11 of 2025, the VA raised the cap to 100%. It can go higher when there's a showing that it's in the veteran's best interest for the cap to be higher. Congress's own committee reported that this is what they called as the old age cap was quite arbitrary. There's no clinical value, not even real cost savings. Think about that. The VA looked at the facts and said, home is where veterans want to be and home is the better value. So let's pay for home. Now, let's look at Medicaid. Under federal Medicaid laws, nursing home care is mandatory. Every state has to cover it. But home and community-based care that helps with bathing, dressing, and meals that let you stay in your own home is mostly optional. The policy experts even have a name for this. They call it institutional bias. States run homes through waivers and caps and waiting lists. And nationally, there are more than 600,000 people today who are on these waiting lists. So why does one bureaucracy fund home care while the other defaults to institutions? Here's my read. The VA pays for nursing home the same as home care because it is the better bet and value, not only for the veteran, but everyone involved. It has every incentive to do the smart thing. Now, Medicaid was built back in 1965 with the nursing home at its center, and its costs are split between Washington, D.C. and the states. Every home care dollar is optional. And the optional thing is the first thing that is cut when budgets get tight. That pressure is coming right now. I promise you it's coming. The 2025 federal budget law pulls billions out of Medicaid. And elder advocates are warning that optional home care is quite exposed. Fairness matters on this show. So let me give our state its due. Washington is actually one of the national leaders when it comes to aging. AARP's most recent long-term care scorecard ranks us second in the entire country, largely because how we support family caregivers. We did this right early on. And the question is whether we can protect it when the federal money shrinks. And here's the harder truth, and it brings us right back to the courtroom. Washington's guardianship laws already say a lot of the right thing. They already say the right things. It says that the legislature's intent is to protect liberty and autonomy of every person. It requires the court to rule out lesser restrictive options like powers of attorney or supported decision making before appointing a guardian. And when the law lists who should serve as a guardian, the order goes something like this. The person you nominated, your healthcare agent, your spouse, a relative who has shown real care and concern for you. And dead last is a certified professional guardian. Dead last. It is written right into the statute. So why in the world do so many families in Washington state, including many that I'm trying to help today, will call my office feeling like a professional guardian almost always wins by default? Why does a guardianship hearing so often feel like a checklist, a capacity evaluation, a check, safety concern, check, placement, check, and it ends in a facility because nobody in that room knows what else to do? Because a law on paper is only as good as a judge in the chair and the system behind the judge. And here's something most

0: people don't know. Washington State Supreme Court is not a bystander in guardianship. It created and it oversees the board that certifies, regulates, and disciplines every professional guardian in the state. It writes the court rules. It shapes what judges are trained on. Other places have already built courts that are designed around older people. California, Contra Costa County, again, also in California, Pennsylvania, Illinois. They all have senior courts. This is why I care who sits on our Supreme Court. 5 out of the 9 seats this term are on the ballot this November. This is an extraordinary amount of turnover in a court system and a rare chance to change the culture of that court. But I will never tell you to wait for the system to fix itself. This is where life planning comes in, and Henry is going to talk to you about that. Because you should be taking action for that. But today, my guest is Judge Dave Larson, who is running for Washington State Supreme Court position number 5. When we return, we'll take his take, we'll get his take on the issues that confront us all. And you can call in with your questions for Judge Larson, 206-421-1000. Henry?
1: Absolutely. And we'll have information, too, about the upcoming retirement planning seminars. We have a lot to cover today, so give us a call. We also have a secondary number, 206-644-6009. We'll get you on.
2: As Mike got serious about his retirement years, the most important thing on his mind?
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3: 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In the end, I knew that there was someone there that if I needed help, understood what I'm going through.
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3: Oh, absolutely.
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1: And just to make sure that everybody has the correct information, we have a backup phone line today since we have Dave Larson on our main line. If you would like to call in and talk to Rajiv or to Dave Larson, the number to give us a call is 206-644-6009. And as you heard during the break, we do have some upcoming retirement planning seminars starting October 3rd. They're going to be in Federal Way. That'll be 11:30 in the morning. And then October 6th in Puyallup, October 8th in Everett, and then October 10th in Bellevue. You can get all that information by going to lifepointlaw.com. And so, Rajiv, we'll turn it back over to you. We've got about 45 minutes and a lot of information to cover.
0: There's a lot up here. Well, welcome to the show, Judge Larson. I'm so happy to have you here.
8: Well, I appreciate you having me on. I want to thank you for emphasizing the importance of the Supreme Court. It's basically the legislature of the courts. It creates a lot of rules and has a lot of power.
0: And yeah, people don't realize that the court system, particularly the Supreme Court, they actually make law, right? And law that the other courts have to then follow. I mean, that is true precedence up there. So let me just give us a little background about yourself. You were on the bench in Federal Way for 16 years, but let people come to know you. Give us your background.
8: Well, it was 18 years, but I grew up in Federal Way, essentially. My family moved there when I was 9, and I became a judge. I was actually with a large law firm doing litigation, huge civil litigation. I was president of the school board, and the court was in a chaotic place. It was getting national media attention. So they asked me to come in and fix it. It's one of the more purpose-driven things I've ever done is they serve as a judge at that level, of course. So I went from handling litigation where you needed 25 chairs in a conference room to take a deposition to traffic and misdemeanors. And it was a big eye-opener and something that, you know, drives me to continue even after, you know, I retired for 30 days and threw my hat back in the ring because it's too important to things that are happening are preventable. And one of the things I want to thank you for, too, is emphasizing the need for preventative law.
5: Right.
8: You know, the idea of preventing ways to getting into courts, you know, that is something that's extremely important. Anytime people can do that in any aspect of their life, it's important because staying out of court should be a goal for people and so I want to applaud you for that too.
0: No, thank you. Thanks so much. And you know, one of the things that I lament is that people don't realize that there's the law, the statutes that are written, but then our jurisprudence basically says that if you don't like that statute that's written up there in the estate planning arena, you can go and write your own laws. And that law will right. bind the court. And very few people really understand that. And what is even worse is very few attorneys understand that. And so when you're writing powers of attorney and writing legal documents, you just say, leave it to the agent, whoever you're going to give the power to, you just let them decide what they want to do. And when they decide on something that you don't like, now the battles happen. So let me ask you one question about the safety versus happiness. Just Dawson, forever I've said this in America, 70% of Americans do not get to live out their lives at home. It's not an accident. It's how the system is built. We prioritize safety of older people where older people are saying, well, safety is important, but so is happiness. There is no point to living in a safe retirement community or an adult family home or a nursing home when I'm 1,000% miserable. I'd much rather be less safe in my own home than I'd be 1,000% miserable somewhere there. As long as I'm 100% happy, give me that. And what's your take on that? What do you think of that?
8: Well, I think I've had a personal experience with my own sister-in-law. She died of early onset Alzheimer's at age 50. And actually, you helped my brother and sister-in-law plan so that she could be home. It took 6 years for her to ultimately pass. And she died in dignity, where her family has a gene that the 7 of the 8 people in the 2 generations, her father's generation and hers, died early onset Alzheimer's. So she was actually part of the study. But the bottom line is her sister had died a few years earlier in a rest home and, you know, food in her hair and just not taken care of. And here she had the love of her own family. And it also inspired my brother. He's written a lot of the Dementia Roadmap book for Washington State because of the idea of family, the importance of family, and being able to give that person the dignity as they move on. Now, not everybody dies of dementia or Alzheimer's, but dignity and respect is as important as eating, breathing, and sleeping. So to the extent that we acknowledge that person's wishes and want them to live out their life and their death the way they'd like to is fundamental, I think, to our existence as humans.
0: No, there's no doubt. But then let me follow up on that one, though, because I think the law, actually, the statute now acknowledges that. And basically, when it comes to guardianship laws, that somebody didn't have a power of attorney and somebody had a power of attorney, and the principal, the person who made the power of attorney, is not listening to the family, and the family is going to doctors and going to the medical community, neighbors, friends, wherever they get the information, and everyone is saying, oh, your dad needs to be in assisted living, except dad doesn't want to go to assisted living, and now the family ends up in a guardianship court. Now, the statutes actually do prioritize family to be the guardians. The statutes do prioritize home to be the place where we should try and prioritize. But that's not the way it plays out. Why?
8: Well, let's see if I can. There's a lot of good judges out there, but I think I wrote an op-ed in 2024 in the Seattle Times about the appointment election process in Washington. 83% of at that time, 83% of the judges sitting on the bench had been appointed by Jay Inslee. Now, that'd be wrong if it was Governor Larson. It would be wrong. But I think when you have, there's different political ideologies people have, and the more you stack the bench with people of a particular ideology who think that perhaps they're more leaning towards the idea that outside forces should control the folks and their existence, and are more concerned about the power of government than they are about the power of the individual, perhaps that in an implicit way or some kind of set of way feeds this kind of nanny state, for lack of a better term, kind of mentality that believes that outside forces are better at helping somebody than themselves and their own family. And that's just my take on it, that there may be some pre-wiring about how people, some of the judges feel about life that permeates some of that decision making.
0: Right. I'll echo what you just said, Judge Dawson, that there are some extremely good judges. When I go to court and when I argue cases, seldom do I find a judge who's sitting up there who really is waiting to wake up in the morning and says, let me see whose life I can screw up today. Nobody does that, exactly. Right? I mean, everyone wakes up trying to do their best. But the problem that I see in our system, which really, it troubles me to no end, that everyone's doing a job. There's an older person sitting up there. I had not that long ago, last year, on which my last PBS show is based. That's the case that I based the show on. I was sitting in a courtroom in Seattle, Washington. And here's this judge that I've known for many years. I respect the heck out of this judge. And he's looking forlornly, looking lovingly at my clients, the older people, who were trying to resist the guardianship that the children, the daughters, were trying to bring against him. Oh, I understand. Oh, I totally understand where you are. But you know, my hands are tied. And I'm saying, like hell, your hands are tied. Your hands are not tied. You have a lot of leeway. It is your perspective about life. Younger people looking at older people cannot see past safety. So what education do you think the Supreme Court needs to bring to this issue?
8: Well, it's a bigger cultural issue, too, because I think over time we've become more legalistic instead of moralistic. We become more about what's legal or illegal rather than what's right or wrong. And we've lost sight of the individual dignity aspect of it. And if the focus is on the individual dignity of that person, that's life is before the court, the resolutions will be a lot different. But if the focus is on, well, the law says this and the law says that, and I don't want to be in the news because I didn't grant a guardianship and somebody passed away because I didn't protect them, or whatever pressures are put on a judge, and there's a lot of pressures put on judges that way.
0: No doubt.
8: If we focused more, if the ethic was about like you said earlier, the happiness of the individual, what the individual wanted, especially if they expressed in advance of becoming incompetent to the point where even the issue of guardianship was, that really, to effectuate the wishes of that particular individual, have to be paramount in our minds. And we've gotten to that point where, I've written a thing called How Freedom Works, and it's based on two rules. Rule one, love the freedom of others as much or more as you love your own. And rule two is it's more important to do right than it is to be right. And the reason I brought that up is that if we're in love with the freedom of others as much or more as I love your own, we will use that golden rule to think, how would I want to be treated? If this is my wishes, how would I want to be treated? And if that means that there's something that happens to that person that isn't desirable, because our fears were realized. In other words, we're sitting there wanting to protect them. And we say, no, that person wanted this, and we let them have it. We let them have their wishes carried out. If we go back to that basic golden rule, and just treat people with the respect that they asked for, especially if they asked for, in this, preventative law realm, if they did everything they can to say, this is how I want things to be, and then people go against it because they don't agree, that's stripping that person of any form of dignity, regardless of the safety, regardless of all those things. Dignity is a significant part of our lives.
0: Absolutely. And, when we come back, I'm going to touch a little bit on Judge Larson's past. He doesn't talk too much about himself. That's something that I've really had to come to grips with. You never talk about yourself. So when we come back, I am going to talk about you a little bit about, what makes you a human being, not just somebody who aspires to be a Supreme Court judge, but a human being that we need to be thinking about putting in the judge. And by the way, if you guys have questions, this is not the Rajiv and Judge Larson show. This is the Northwest News Radio show, where we talk about retirement planning at this hour. Call us, 206-644-6009. If you have questions about how judges rule, how judges act, what is their philosophy, what are the trials that they deal with, I know you've got questions. Give us a call, 206-644-6009. So let me just give you a tease, Judge Larson. When we come back, here's what I want to talk about. You belong, you do a lot of civic work. I mean, you are a Kwanian, you're a lifelong Kwanian. I kind of feel bad for you. A Rotarian would have been better, but that's okay. I mean, we can live with that. You can be a Kwanian. But you've done a lot in the retirement in the Federal Way community up there. When we come back, I want you to answer, why do you feel it is important for you to be in the civic engagement part of the life as much as you are, where I don't see other judges as part of that life? When we come back, I'll take that on. Henry?
8: Okay. Thanks.
1: 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We'll have more information from Dave Larson and from Rajiv. 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The phone number to get a hold of us here in the studio today, 206-644-609. And we'll have more information for you, too, about those upcoming planning seminars. 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
2: Planning for your future takes time, it takes effort, and it really does take a helping hand. Brian here, and I attended my first seminar where Rajiv Nagayaj of LifePoint Law took the time to walk me through all the things I need to be thinking about come retirement and beyond. It's not just about planning finances. It's about having a complete life plan. And at one point in the seminar, Rajiv shares the story of a man that will change everything you think you know about retirement. 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When you hear this story, you're going to better understand why there's no one better qualified than LifePoint Law to guide you through the process to make sure your retirement years are on your terms. 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
1: I'm E.S. Henry for Northwest News Radio. The city of Kent has reported that the number of homicides has doubled in the last year, and 14 fatalities have taken place this year. Chief Rafael Padilla says that the Kent Police Department is focused on improving those numbers and bringing down the number of violent crimes in the city. Jackie Kent from Como News with the report.
10: From a homicide in the parking lot at the Kent Des Moines Park and Ride to a gang-related shooting involving teenagers, it's been a particularly violent year so far in Kent. KPD says there is no clear pattern involving location, motive, or the circumstances surrounding these crimes.
1: Kent has the highest number of homicides per capita and has the third highest number of homicide cases in the state. Community members of Seattle are being asked to help direct the hiring of the next police chief of Seattle Police Department, and city officials began a three-session listening tour on Saturday. Como's Claire Weber with the details.
11: Dozens of South Seattle residents put pen to paper when asked what they're looking for in the city's next police chief. As the city searches for a replacement for former Chief Sean Barnes, community input is being collected and shared with the mayor's office.
1: The city currently has 23 applicants on file, including several internal candidates. They hope to make a decision by the beginning of 2027. Seattle's Chinatown International District has reported that foot traffic is up 12% this year, thanks in large part to World Cup events this summer. But business owners in that district continue to ask for extra law enforcement to provide security to the area. Crime, drugs, and homelessness near 12th and Jackson continue to deter tourists, according to the business owners, despite investments from the city to clean up that area. Seattle spent over $1 million in extra manpower this year to protect the area during the World Cup. The Chinatown International District will not be involved in the community listening tours taking place this week. For Northwest News Radio, I'm E.S. Henry.
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1: And the number to reach us here in the studio, if you have some questions for Rajiv or for Dave Larson, you can give us a call at 206-644-6009. And of course, there's always the upcoming retirement planning seminars, October 3rd. There's going to be one in Federal Way, October 6th in Puyallup, October 8th in Everett, October 10th in Bellevue. All of that information can be found by going to lifepointlaw.com so that you can check out what's available in your area and you can register for those seminars. The best thing about those is that you can get time with an attorney for absolutely free. You don't get legal advice out of a Cracker Jack box, but Rajiv and Saket and his team, they'll work with you and they will answer your questions about your estate planning. And Rajiv, I wanted to ask you, I was looking over the blog information about guardianships and how they can leave people vulnerable. Why is it so important for people who are looking to plan for their silver and their golden years to have that legal representation?
13: I think it's not only a question of legal representation, it's at what point is the legal representation better? Right. If you take a look at all the articles that are on the LifePoint Law blog today, they all have to do with guardianships gone wrong. Right. There's some way or the other. When you analyze as to the anatomy of each guardianship case, here's how it goes. Somebody, when they were young, they were going about their business and they wrote up a power of attorney. They followed everything that the estate planning industry is telling them to do. They usually get a power of attorney. They get sundry other legal documents. Then they fall apart. When they fall apart, till they fall apart, everything is okay. When they fall apart, then of course, all of a sudden the happiness index becomes much more important than it ever was in their life. But their documents were written from the safety perspective. They were never written from the happiness perspective. So the agents basically are thinking, dad, mom, or in this case, you know, Britney Spears' parents, the father, oh, she's not doing well. And I'm sure there's a lot of truth to the fact, you know, with all the drugs that go on and Hollywood and those circles up there, she was probably in trouble not making good decisions. So the dad, being the dad, said, hey, I need to go ahead and act. Well, Britney Spears had all the typical types of documents or the legal framework to guide her, and it ends up in a court. And what does the court do? Safety, safety, safety. How do we keep people safe? The hell with people's happiness. Took 13 years and umpteen amount of money. I'm sure hundreds of thousands of dollars in legal fees for her to unravel this thing. Right? Was that the right answer? I don't know. Would it have been a better answer that if someone like Britney Spears, now put yourself into the situation. If at 60 years of age, you wrote a document where you were clear that when I fall ill, I know happiness is going to be important to me. And at that juncture, I don't want my agent to do anything that the agent thinks they need to do. I give them the structure what the agent needs to do. Now you have written your own laws. If the agent doesn't follow your structure, they're the ones in breach of fiduciary duty. But which estate planning law firm is writing those documents? That's the problem. And Judge Larson, let me just kind of bring you in on that one. So in the Supreme Court, I mean, you'll be making, and I'm hoping, rooting for you to be able to get to the Supreme Court, because I know you'll be a fair, impartial person. Regardless as to what the situation is, case comes to you, you'll make the right ruling. What influence, and I don't want to talk about rulings because I know you cannot talk about those, but I just want to get your personal opinion about what influence do you think the Supreme Court can play in trying to shape the thinking of the American bar, if you will, and the lawyers and the judges both, when it comes to this happiness and safety perspective, and start talking about practical rules that today the Washington State Bar Association prohibits from us being able to talk about.
8: I think the transparency part, because in recent times, it seems that there's court rules coming out of the woodwork, and then all of a sudden we're playing catch up with them, and not the estate planning, but just about anywhere. And so I think there has to be more back to a more deliberative process about how we create rules. But I think the bully pulpit that you have as a justice to be able to talk generally about because I taught a class called Street Law at Todd Beamer High School for the entire time I was a judge. I'd go once or twice a week to teach high school students. And I'd start every year with what's most important in protecting freedom. And students would go around the class and try to come up with an answer. And the answer is the belief that it's important. And I think the American dream, the thing we have, the exception we have in history, is if we started talking more about those kind of things, the types of things, the values that make us free, some of these other things will fall into line, because one of my sayings is, we're so interested in getting our way, we've lost our way. And the idea is getting back to some basic values of individual dignity, respect, the right pursuit of happiness, all those things you talked about. When we're adjudicating cases in court, those values have to be paramount. And instilling that in lawyers, judges, getting people to aspire to that. I was with a group the other day, and I almost quit the practice law in 1998. Then I realized it's a calling, it's not a profession. And I think if we get to a point where we start seeing it that way, as a calling, the idea of what we bring to society, how we contribute to freedom, how we do those things, and regardless of what the issue is, we're going to have more kind of a more clear, fair, common sense kind of approach to things, instead of what's been happening recently where it's based on ideology. And I don't know if that answered your question, but that's really the bully pulpit of kind of expressing the values. That doesn't signal how you're going to rule on cases, but it's certainly, if it's improper to talk about foundational values that we have to operate from, then we really have lost it. But that's where I think we need to go, is get back to some foundational values. And then that will inform us when we're creating rules, when we're creating statutes. But right now it's all about power and control instead of duty and responsibility. And that's destroying us.
13: One of the things, just to add to that, Judge Larson, one of the things that I've always said is that law schools teach us law. They don't tell us how to practice law. And one of the beauties of having a melting pot, which we call America, is that a little kid from India can come to America, take a look at a father-in-law who's stuck in a nursing home, and then look at the system and say, there's something fundamentally wrong with the richest country in the world, where 70% of people do not get to live out their life at home, where 92% of people in India will actually die at home. So it's not just a question of just education. It's also a question of, are we as a society willing to relook at how we are doing things? And imagine and invite outside influences, say, can we dream of it a little bit differently and we come up with better answers? And that's really where your civic engagement really comes in. Go ahead.
8: Well, it comes down to the respect. You know, the issues that you're advocating for come back to, and I'll say it, a lack of respect for individual dignity, a lack of respect for individual autonomy. And that's fundamental to our existence as free people, to be able to have our freedom of conscience, freedom of choice, those type of things. We always have to balance. Like in my thing I wrote on how freedom works, it's, as a free person, the question isn't what can I do, it's what should I do. Right?
13: Exactly.
8: And
13: and
8: that, when it comes to other people, what you should do is respect them the same way you want to be respected.
13: Absolutely. Hey, listen, that leaves the line open. If you have a question, give us a call, 206-644-6009. Happy to take your call. Judge Larson, when we come back, I really want to talk about what drives you to be as engaged in the community as you always have been. When we come back, we'll take that as the first order of question.
2: As Mike got serious about his retirement years, the most important thing on his mind?
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2: 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Mike and Rajiv got the work done. They made a plan for both himself and his wife, who had dementia, with so many things still uncertain.
3: And then he said, you're going to be okay. In the end, I knew that there was someone there that if I needed help, understood what I'm going through.
2: 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So attending that seminar turned out to be a pretty good idea, huh?
3: Oh, absolutely.
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1: And we are back with our final segment for Aging Options on Northwest News Radio. 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October 3rd, October 6th, October 8th, October 10th. 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We have on the phone with us today Dave Larson, who is running for the 5th District for Supreme Court. And Rajiv, I'll let you go ahead and introduce him back to the show.
13: Absolutely. And you know, Judge Larson, in this segment, I really want you to talk about why do you feel it so important for you to be civically engaged in the community through Kiwanis and through all the other activities you do? What does that give the community and give you?
8: Well, I'm not afraid to admit that I struggled with depression as a teenager and into my adulthood. And I think the ultimate medication for that is a sense of purpose. That's ultimately, when I joined Kiwanis, I was invited to join. I coined the phrase, join Kiwanis, the life you change may be your own, because I learned how to live outside myself. That drives me to, and also it's about, to the extent that you can help other people have better lives, of their own choosing, obviously. To the extent you can be involved in that, that's good. A state senator one time said, the problem with me is the reason I don't talk about myself too much is because there's too much to talk about. So if people go on my website, they can look at all the things I've done over the years. There's a 10-part series, a video series on kind of my bio. But it's really been the answer. It sounds weird, but it's kind of selfish to serve others because it helps you feel that sense of purpose. And purpose is what drives our lives. And without purpose, we end up having lesser lives. Not in a way that somebody's life is less valuable. It's just for ourselves. It might feel a little hollow. But for me personally, providing that sense of purpose through service, whether it's working with developmentally disabled people, whether it's teaching street law, hosting YMCA mock trial competitions, art contests with the school district, any number of things that I've done over the years, saving courts across the state. They ultimately formed the Council on Independent Courts based on my work helping courts throughout the state fight against attacks on judicial independence. And getting the President's Award twice, those types of things. Bottom line is that it's all motivated by the purpose I found through my service in Kiwanis. Then ultimately the purpose that becoming a judge in the lowest court possible in our state, and why I keep pushing to be on the Supreme Court, because I don't think we're delivering the type of justice that we need in our state to the people that deserve it. Everybody deserves a court system that they can trust. In fact, when it comes to judicial independence and trust and confidence, I'm more concerned about the people on the losing end having trust and confidence, because they have to know that decision came from the right place for the right reason.
13: Oh, yeah, no doubt. What a profound statement to make on there. So, and by the way, if you want to go to Judge Larson's website, it is larsonforjustice.com. That's larsonforjustice.com. Go take a look at that one. Judge Larson, I want to stay on this issue up here for a little bit. One of the things that I find troubling is that when it comes to law, sometimes for all the right reasons, we have all these rules that govern how judges are going to act, how lawyers are going to act. And one of the rules is that you have to stay. If you're a lawyer, you need to be talking about law. You can't be talking about other jurisdictions. You can't talk about healthcare, you can't talk about housing. And the work that I do, I've basically figured out that, you know, retirement is a multidisciplinary aspect. And there's, the law just looks down on multidisciplinary practice of law. There are all sorts of roadblocks that are put up for lawyers to be able to talk about disciplines that they may not be primarily focused on.
8: Right.
13: What do you think is the answer there? I think, you know, that's a big roadblock and why lawyers cannot provide effective assistance to people when it comes to retirement planning.
8: Yeah, the I think what needs to happen, first what needs to happen is I think there has to be enough of a ground surge of concern about it expressed by lawyers. And then if it sits quietly under the surface, it's not going to get its attention. And I think, you know, that comes back to the idea of whether it's a calling or profession.
13: Yeah.
8: You know what I mean? If it's
13: yeah.
8: a calling, then you'd want to be able to have a lawyer be able to help in any way they can and integrate themselves into just about any system that people have to migrate through. And be able to openly talk about just about anything that affects people's lives, because our role is to keep society moving forward. You know, everybody talks about access to justice, right? And when lawyers talk about it, it's always code for access to courts, the lawyers, the judges, and which means more money for courts, right? Access to justice truly means true justice. How people, because justice comes from how we treat each other. It's how we relate to each other. And that's where the calling comes in, is how do we get it so that, in other words, our branch of government should be a branch that's constantly trying to put itself out of business by having people not need us. And we've come into this mode where we're in love with our dogma, in love with our way we do things, and we feel we're absolutely necessary to have you be part of our system, whether it creates more problems for you or not. To be in it, we value so much what we do that we lost sight that we're sometimes destroying lives, sometimes making things more difficult by the way we do things, including muzzling people on things that they might otherwise be able to be useful on.
13: You know, it's interesting to say the analogy that I've always used, our healthcare system is exactly that. Consume more healthcare. Well, we don't have a healthcare system in America. We got a disease management system. Proper healthcare would be when you can go to a doctor and know that you've done everything, so you don't need the operation, you don't need the intervention. Same way in law, it consume more law. That's because it's self-serving, and that's one of the problems that we have up here. What is the one thing that you hope to accomplish as a Supreme Court justice? The single biggest reason that drives you, that I need to be there because I will be able to make this change. What is that change that you're going to be making? What you're hoping to make, anyway?
8: Well, it's hard because there's a lot of them, but I think that's my decision to come out of retirement is based on a court rule that the court's considering, which would make it almost impossible to issue a warrant if somebody doesn't show up for court, which is we're out of touch with what really happens on the street level. But ultimately, I think when it comes to the judiciary itself, public trust and confidence, because it pains me when people don't trust our system. And I think trust and confidence is what, you know, in Federal Way, one of the examples, I got best city leader in 2022 over the mayor and everybody else. Mm-hmm. Why? Because it's because of how I behave as an elected official, how I behave as a judge. And the thing is that trust and confidence in government in general is at its lowest probably since I've been alive. And getting that trust and confidence back, really, to government, people that run for office should be motivated by duty and responsibility. And now we've come to a point where we believe it's about power and control, and the citizenry believes it too, where we want to get more power, we want to get more control. And to instill that ethic back, where to be in public office, it's about duty and responsibility, that I'm a servant, not a master. And I don't know if we have time to talk about my chili cook-off story, but it's the pin on my Facebook page. People can watch a 1-minute video and how I see elected office. But having that ethic of being servants instead of masters, where we represent people and not rule people, that's what I'd like to accomplish, and have people really fall back in love with freedom and due process and equal protection and all those things that make us great. to have people fall in love with those things again.
13: And there is the Judge Larson that I know. That the one of the reasons why I back you up, your candidacy, is because who you are as a human being. And so thank you so much for taking the time to come out Saturday, Judge Larson. I'm rooting for you and you and the listening audience. If you're thinking the Supreme Court justice election is not important, let me reframe that for you. Who you vote into the Supreme Court has a lot to do with how your life is going to turn out in the future years. You need to know Judge Larson. Judge Larson, how do give us your website again, and how can people come to know you better?
8: Sure. It's larsonforjustice.com, and the email is campaign@larsonforjustice.com, and then the phone number is 206-207. I better not give that because I might screw it up. But the point is, I usually get back to people within 24 hours. I'm surprised when people say I'm the only candidate that gets back to them. It should be, you know, the government belongs to the people. It doesn't belong to me. You look at Article 1, Section 1 of the state constitution, that says it all. We need to breathe life back into that. I don't know if I have time to recite it, but it is key to our existence. But
13: it is. I think we're running across that time break right now. But I want to thank you so much. And this is going to be the website again is larsonforjustice.com. Judge Larson, thank you. Good luck to you. And I'm looking forward to seeing you again.
8: I appreciate it. Thank you, sir.
13: You bet. Bye-bye. And that is our show today. We talked about a lot about law, and you know, we can talk about law from different perspectives. And one of the things that Henry and I were talking off the air was, why do judges get elected in Washington State and not in Washington DC? Think about how we keep separation of power. This is how you do that. Thank you so much for listening to Aging Options. I am so glad you join us each Saturday in this journey. We will be back again next week. Age on, everyone, till then.
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27: From ABC News, I'm Wayne Cabot. A tip in Great Britain led police to pull over three vans heading to a Royal Air Force base housing American troops and arrest five people. We don't know who they are yet, but Iran recently threatened that base, according to local officials. Here's ABC foreign correspondent Lama Hassan.
28: The arrest just minutes away from the base is home to several U.S. heavy B-1 and B-52 bombers used during their war with Iran. While it is unclear whether these men arrested have ties to the regime, in July, Iran's Islamic Revolutionary Guard said any U.K. base used to invade Iran is a legitimate target.
27: Lama Hassan, President Trump saying the suspects were looking to do big damage. The U.S. not commenting on Iran's claim today that it captured an American underwater drone in the Strait of Hormuz. Asked if he plans on additional military action against Iran ahead of the midterms, including renewed strikes, the president said,
29: I don't want to say that. Okay. I don't want to say that. I mean, it's possible, but I just don't want to say that.
27: He did say he's considering banning exports of U.S. diesel to provide whatever relief that might bring to drivers here at home. China's gift to the U.S. arrived today. Two giant pandas via FedEx in Atlanta. Zoo Atlanta, one of the three zoos here that'll house those giant pandas. ABC's Rhiannon Alley in Atlanta. When do we get to see them?
30: They'll make their public debut in about 4 weeks once they're acclimated to their new environment here in Atlanta. And it was just Thursday that Chinese President Xi Jinping made the announcement, calling the furry ambassadors an envoy of friendship between the Chinese and American people.
27: High tide is now hitting the Jersey Shore, pushing water farther inland as a nor'easter continues to swirl, its band stretching as far west as Pittsburgh and up and down from Montreal to Norfolk. In Cape Cod.
31: We've come down a couple different times today and kind of watched it. It's been a crazy storm, but it's really fun.
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1: On ES Henry for Northwest News Radio. Washington State Governor Bob Ferguson has announced a partnership with California Governor Gavin Newsom to regulate carbon emissions across the state. Washington will join California in the California-Quebec Initiative, which controls the carbon market by regulating costs to produce such emissions. Ferguson believes that by regulating the market, funds will be made available to help find alternatives to carbon emissions and create a cleaner environment. Ferguson and Newsom announced the partnership this week and expect the link to carbon markets in 2027. Governor Ferguson has also reassessed counties in the state to receive state and federal emergency funding following wildfires that have taken place across Washington. Ferguson has added Benton and Kittitas counties to the list to receive funds from the state individual assistance program, bringing the total to 12 counties to receive that emergency assistance. The proclamation provides assistance to state residents that have been affected by the wildfires this year and were displaced by the threat of the fires. Ferguson will also be holding a press conference in Spokane on Monday to announce an update on major disaster declarations and progress regarding the wildfires that took place in Spokane last month. A 19-year-old man from Centralia has been charged in Thurston County Superior Court after being arrested by sheriff's deputies after a shoplifting call. The suspect became aggressive with deputies during his arrest on September 18th, and deputies were forced to use a taser to subdue the suspect. Thurston County Sheriff Derek Sanders posted body cam footage of the incident on Friday.
0: Give us your hands down.
2: Take it out, bro.
3: You're going to get tased again if you don't stop. This is so unnecessary.
0: Okay, bro.
3: You got a ticket, dog.
0: Okay, dog. Quit tasing me, bro.
1: The name of the suspect has not yet been released, and a second woman was taken into custody during that incident. The suspect has been charged with third-degree theft, harassment, and intimidating a public servant. For Northwest News Radio, I'm E.S. 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